0: We are in the second hour, and every Monday and Thursday, top of the second hour, you know who our featured guest is. I am always delighted to engage another edition of Smiley and West. Dr. West, how are you, sir? You got Tupac on the brain today.
1: Oh, yes. Well, I want to apologize about my voice, though, brother. I was preaching yesterday at the Greater Allen Cathedral, my AME brothers and sisters, with Reverend Stephen Green and Bishop Frank. You know, Brother Frank had Ward AME.
0: Oh, yeah. Frank Madison Reed.
1: The third. He's absolutely got three bishops in the same family, and I lost my voice, man. But Tupac is on my mind, not just because of the trial, but he understood that the killing fields of black ghettos and black hoods would prefigure the killing fields that would spill over, not just in every community, in every state, in every country, but the nation. And so you can see the relation between his concern and trying to get people to care, and Martin Luther King Jr.'s concern about the acknowledgement that his own nation was the biggest purveyor of violence, and yet acting as if it had the authority to dictate who had access to various weapons under their aegis, under their authority. The level of hypocrisy is something that Martin King and our dear brother Tupac would want to highlight. And so it's always a blessing to be in conversation with you, though, brother. But let's just be honest about it, though, Brother Tavis, that there's a sense in which the worst of the species have always been addicted to self-destruction and wants to bring everybody else down with them. Every religion, every morality, every form of art and spirituality is trying to break the human addiction to self-destruction. And it is a perennial struggle. Every generation you have to produce folk to try to convince people that the hatred and the greed and the envy and the resentment, which are the sources of self-destruction, have to be broken. That's Ahab and Moby Dick's and Melville's Moby Dick. He's addicted to self-destruction. Gatsby's, he's addicted to self-destruction. And it's Scott Fitzgerald's thing. And that's part of what Brother Tupac was talking about. How do I get my precious black folk who've been taught to hate themselves, to break the addiction of self-destruction, to bring me down? Now, we know, of course, that he died on the killing fields, man.
0: Yeah.
1: We know that Martin died on the killing field. Malcolm, I'm in Harlem. I'm up looking. I can almost see Audubon room where he was shot down. He died on the killing fields. And Trump, just another gangster. Trump, addicted to self-destruction, enslaved to greed, enslaved to hatred, to bring down the whole world. That's real.
0: Dr. West, got so many questions swirling inside my head right now. Let me just tell you where I want to go when we come forward. Wouldn't be fair to give him 30 seconds to respond to this, but since he started with Tupac and mentioned he died on the killing fields, the trial, of course, Keefe D is on trial right now for what he knew and more to the point, what he did in retaliating against Tupac. That's the argument the prosecution's making. Was involved, they argue, in the killing of Tupac Shakur. That trial's underway even as we speak, as you heard Dr. West reference a moment ago. But it is fascinating for me all these years later that we are still trying to figure out who killed Tupac, and for that matter, who killed Biggie. I thought of the Chris Rock joke when Dr. West talked a moment ago, that since he mentioned Tupac, and you got Biggie, and you got Malcolm, and you got Dr. King, the Tupac, the Chris Rock joke just popped in my head. You recall it, you Chris Rock fans. He said, Dr. King got assassinated. Malcolm X got assassinated. Tupac and Biggie got shot. So Chris Rock, in his own humorous way, wanted to make a distinction between being shot and being assassinated. And here we are all these years later still trying to figure out who shot Pac, who shot Biggie. And I got a question for Dr. West about that when we come forward. Say nothing of questions I have for him about Donald Trump and this penchant for self-destruction and this threat to hit Iran with a nuclear weapon. If you haven't heard the Tucker Carlson clip, we'll play that for you. But Dr. West is talking about self-destruction. I've got questions about that when we come forward here on Tavis Smiley.

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4: Tavis Smiley, Dr. Cornell West, as it is every Monday and Thursday, top of the second hour. In case you have just tuned in, we've been talking for a good part of our program today. Couldn't wait to get to Dr. West for all the obvious reasons, to get his read on Tucker Carlson, suggesting that Donald Trump has now crossed the red line and ought to be removed from office immediately. Let me play the clip for you, and then we'll get into it with Dr. Cornell West.
5: I was opposed to impeachment, the two impeachment attempts against Trump. Was strongly opposed. I thought the whole thing was absurd. I believe in stability. I think elected leaders should serve out their terms. I don't hate Trump personally. So with all of that said, the second any president actively considers first use of nuclear weapons, that person should be removed from office immediately, because that's got to be the red line, destroying all of humanity with a nuclear strike. I mean, so why isn't there an attempt to remove him from office, like, immediately? Anyone who would even tolerate that kind of talk from any of his subordinates or employees is, by definition, unfit. That's the total destruction of the world. Just again, any leader of any country who suggests first use of nuclear weapons has forfeited his right to lead. He has to be removed immediately. I think that's just a fair standard. Any normal person, I think, if we were to kind of cool the temperature a little bit and just ask objectively, is that fair? Yeah, of course that's fair. You can't risk the destruction of the world. You're not allowed. You didn't build the world. You're not allowed to do that.
4: I've got all kinds of questions, Doc, but I'm not even going to lead with a question. I want to lead with your analysis first of what you hear Tucker Carlson suggesting. Take it away, and I'll get in where I fit in.
6: No, I think, Brother Chavis, that Brother Tucker is absolutely right. There's no doubt about that. The problem is that when Brother Tucker was wholeheartedly supporting Brother Trump, Trump still should have been impeached at that time. Mm-hmm. He's crossed so many red lines. This is not the only red line. I mean, the vicious things that Brother Trump has said about precious black people and precious immigrants and S-H-I-T-H-O-L-E-F countries and so on. And we shouldn't downplay the fact that this is Iran, that the anti-Iranian sentiment, the deep xenophobia against precious Iranians that's been at work for so long has to be acknowledged here. And Trump was using that language when Brother Tucker was supporting Trump.
4: Mm-hmm.
6: So that there's a level of hypocrisy even among those who become critics of hypocrites.
4: No question.
6: So that I agree with Brother Tucker, but it's either Johnny come lately. Good God Almighty, please.
4: No question about the hypocrisy. And yet, as we said earlier, a broken clock can be right twice a day. And on this issue, as you suggested, Tucker's right. You and I agree with him in that regard, which leads to the obvious question. The Democrats, Tucker Carlson is saying that Donald Trump should be removed from office immediately for even publicly suggesting that he's considering nuking Iran. That's Tucker. That's the right. What about Democrats? Where should Democrats be on this issue when Donald Trump said what he said?
6: Well, you mentioned Brother Al down in Texas, who's already put forward this impeachment bill, though, right?
4: That's right. That's correct.
6: Now I think it's true that he's on his way out, though, huh?
4: That's correct. It's his last term.
6: But he's been courageous. But no, when you just look at the benchmark of courage, then the Democrats get about a D or a D minus.
4: Mm.
6: And on this issue on courage, you know, Tucker's on the dean's list, no doubt about that. So that, but the Democratic Party, we just don't have too much expectation, though, Tavis. They just, as Brother Wren would say, they weak as priest wheat and Kool-Aid, man.
4: Yeah.
6: There's no courage there. There's no consistency there. They can't say a mumbling word about their tie to the pharmaceutical companies, but 80% of Democrats and 75% of Americans want Medicare for all. They couldn't break it all and even mention the word ceasefire, let alone genocide in Gaza, because they were so tied to their donors and so tied to AIPAC and so forth. The Democratic Party has shown over and over again that it is weak, it is milquetoast, it is mediocre, it's tied to big money. And when there's real energy like the DSA candidates that come along, they try to incorporate them immediately.
4: Mm.
6: Please, AOC, come to the mainstream. Cut back on your prophetic fire. Please, Mamdani, come to the mainstream. We agree with you in terms of your police commissioner that will continue these ugly policies against these poor black folk in terms of the harassment and the brutality, not because Mamdani wants that. He compromises. That's why he himself still supports Jeffries, and we know how weak Brother Hakeem Jeffries is. The Democratic Party is a plantation.
4: Mm.
6: The Republican Party is an ill-fashioned plantation. And if we can't get off of it, we headed towards self-destruction and those killing fields that Brother Tupac, with his artistic genius, laid bare. Not in just relation to others. Tupac was talking about what? Himself, man.
4: Yeah, no question.
6: That's what made it so deep, too, man.
4: Yep.
6: Good God, himself and his homies. Good God Almighty.
4: How do we respond to persons? We talked to one earlier on today's program. How do we respond to persons who suggest that even when Trump raises the issue of nuking Iran, that's just Trump being Trump. That's just Trump being erratic. That's just Trump popping off at the mouth like he always does. And my sense is because, again, I invoked the notion of the boy who cried wolf. Because Trump does this all the time, it is, in fact, hard to know when to take him seriously on the one hand. But on the other hand, if you're ever going to take him seriously, when he threatens to start the process of blowing the world up by wiping a particular country off the map, shouldn't that be the moment where we take him seriously?
6: Absolutely. But anytime a gangster uses language of wiping out a civilization, now he said that many, many months ago in regard to, again, precious Iranians, right?
4: Mm-hmm.
6: But he said vicious things about Africans, vicious things about Haitians. He said vicious things about Brother Barack Obama and Michelle. I mean, this is sick stuff. This is pathological stuff. This is pathetic stuff. All these are red lines
4: mm-hmm.
6: that any elected official, when they cross it, ought to be called into question. They're not worthy to be in office. We know that. Now, on the other hand, you know, we've got a majority who voted for Trump. And we know, in fact, that in weak democracies, you can have the tyranny of majority that calls for the trashing of minorities. You had majority of white folks supported slavery. Majority of white folks supported Jim Crow. That's the tyranny of majority in a weak democracy. Well, right now, we've got the majority of voters who supported against the name Trump. What does that say? That says that we got a whole lot of folk in the country who are both desperate but also spiritually sick, man.
4: I asked this question earlier of a guest on today's program, but I wanted to ask it of you and couldn't wait to get you here. And this is not necessarily hyperbole. I'm asking because I'm legitimately curious as to how you think that Trump, and for that matter, Democrats themselves, would show up. So if the leader of another nation said tomorrow that we are considering nuking the United States of America first, we're gonna draw first blood, thinking about nuking, the United States of America, what do you think Trump would do in that instance, and what do you think Democrats would be saying in that particular frame?
6: Well, I mean, I think actually that Trump would try to engage in another Nagasaki and Hiroshima.
4: Exactly.
6: He would be very explicit about that. And I don't think too many Democrats would oppose him, because he would be waving the U.S. flag, and that flag is so seductive.
4: Yes.
6: That flag is so blinding. And because people are so gullible that they can wave that flag and end up reinstituting slavery, wave that flag and end up rationalizing genocide, wave that flag and end up dropping nukes again on new candidates of Nagasaki and Hiroshima. That's part of the wretchedness of who we are as human beings. That's part of the addiction to self-destruction. And we have to break that addiction. And how do you break it? The only way you break it is courageous love and solidarity and cultivation of self beyond one's own ego and creating possibilities that generate a unity among all of us.
4: Nope, that's the answer I was looking for in our prior conversation. Dr. West is a truth teller, you ask him a straight question, he's going to give you a straight answer, and that's exactly what I believe Donald Trump would do. You'll never convince me that if anybody ever dared on a public stage, international stage, to suggest they were thinking about even sending a nuclear bomb our way, we'd wipe them off the face of the map sooner than right now.
6: But it wouldn't be just Trump.
4: Yep.
6: Biden would do the same thing.
4: Oh, oh.
6: Harris, what did Harris say in her speech?
4: Yeah, in Chicago.
6: At the Democratic National Convention, we must have the strongest, most lethal force, and anybody who comes at us, we will let them know in no uncertain terms that we will be responding in a very similar kind of way to Trump. This is what it is to be an American president who gets locked into this kind of militarism. That's what Martin was talking about.
4: That's right.
6: When he was talking about the forms of spiritual suicide among too many of our cowardly leaders.
4: No, Doc is right. This is what happens when you are the head of the American empire. He's right about Kamala. We were sitting there together. She used the word lethal. That word jumped. I jumped out of my seat when she said lethal. I was like, Lord,
6: have mercy.
4: She tried to prove trying to prove how tough she would be as a commander in chief. So she said, we will be lethal with you. So Doc is right. It doesn't matter who it is. If anybody dared to threaten that, you better believe we sooner than right now and quicker than at once wipe them off the face of the map. And Doc is right.
6: True.
4: Doc's right, because they'd be waving the American flag. The Democrats wouldn't say nothing. They wouldn't say nothing because the flag is being waved, and you better get in line when that happens, when the U.S. gets threatened. So again, that's the hypocrisy, that Donald Trump's argument is that we can't ever let Iran have a nuclear weapon because they're too reckless. But that's exactly the behavior that Donald Trump is giving us right now. We are seeing him behave in reckless ways. He's clearly unstable.
6: Absolutely.
4: And nobody's taking the cat seriously. Let me circle back in the 2 or 3 minutes I have left to Tupac and Biggie right quick. The trial is underway. How do you read that all these years later, that we are still trying to figure out who killed these two iconic superstar artists, Tupac and Biggie. I mean, how does one read that when we both know that somebody knows something, Doc?
6: No, you and I were just riding the street next to the corner where Brother Biggie was murdered.
4: That's
6: so
4: right.
6: You remember?
4: That's all. Yeah, Wilshire.
6: Right across the street from the restaurant where Bernie Sanders had been doing my campaign. I had many gatherings there. We always did a salute to Biggie.
4: Yep.
6: But when you have such towering artistic geniuses and giants like Biggie and Tupac, you also have envy, though, brother.
4: Mm-hmm.
6: Now, envy is not the sole factor, but it is a factor. I think this is true for Malcolm, too, in the Nation of Islam, that you got envy, man. Now, Dante says envy is the most odious of all vices. That's why those who live lives of envy are the closest to the devil in Dante's Inferno.
4: Mm-hmm.
6: Envy is one of the most poisonous of vices. And when you have envy, it can lead you to do all kinds of inhumane and barbaric and cruel things. And I think that had something to do with the bullets that went into my dear brother, Precious Tupac. You know, he was my student here in Brooklyn.
4: Oh, yeah.
6: When he was 10 years old, the House of the Lord Pentecostal Church with the great Reverend Herbert Daltrey.
4: Uh-huh.
6: 415 Atlantic Avenue. He and Affini, his mother, I can see both of them sitting right there on the front row when we would lecture at the Timbuktu. And I look into his eyes and you say, you see his soul. And you say, this is a special anointed brother. He's going to tell the truth. And at the same time, he's going to be wrestling with that thug life. And all of us have to come to terms with the thug inside of us, the gangster inside of us. And thank God some of us, like myself, got Jesus. So I'm a redeemed sinner with thuggish proclivities and gangster orientation. I conquer it every day. I push it back. Every day. Thank God for grace and the Holy Ghost.
4: Oh, yeah. We don't get a chance to see that on display every day, but we see it every Monday and Thursday at the top of the of the second hour. Let me tee up what I want to talk to Doc about on Thursday. It was on my list today. We couldn't get there since school is back in or about to be at colleges and universities all across this country. Let me read right quick. The Washington Post, in new reporting, has discovered that over a dozen U.S. colleges and universities have scaled back or downright eliminated Black, African, and African-American studies departments and majors over the past 2 years since Donald Trump returned to office. So much so that nationwide completions for African-American studies degrees have dropped now to the lowest level in decades, a number administration officials cite as justification for the next round of cuts. African-American studies departments and programs are in trouble. They are dropping like flies because of Donald Trump and his attack on DEI, et cetera, et cetera. I want to talk to Doc about that, what this means for the discipline that African-American studies programs are dropping everywhere off the map. We'll talk about that amongst other issues on Thursday, if that's all right with you, Dr. West.
6: Oh, indeed, indeed. Look forward to it. Brother, you stay strong, though, man.
4: You stay strong. Get your voice back. Much love for Dr. Cornell West. More of this program when we come forward.
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3: Thanks, Solomon. 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
3: We thank Dr. Cornel West for checking in with us today, even though his voice was a bit challenged. Always a thrill to be in dialogue with Dr. West Mondays and Thursdays, top of the second hour. We push now to a conversation with the Illinois Attorney General, Kwame Raoul. Pleased to have him back on the program to talk about his decision to join a lawsuit to block the United States Postal Service's unlawful mail voting rule. A.G. Raoul, good to have you back. How are you, sir?
4: How are you, Tavis? Glad to be with you.
3: Man, if I complained I'd be an ingrate, I'm glad to have you back on the program. For those who are not up to speed on what Donald Trump did with this executive order and how the U.S. Supreme Court responded and how that caused you and other AGs to join this lawsuit, just give us the backstory right quick so we're all on the same page, and I will jump from there, sir.
4: Yes. So on March 31st, the president issued an executive order directing the Postal Service to control which Americans can and receive mail ballots. We filed a lawsuit on August 3rd, arguing that the Constitution does not allow for the Postal Service to have a role in elections. That's given in Article 1, Section 4 to the states, and that it also violated the Privacy Act and it's inconsistent with federal voting rights law. Once we filed our lawsuit, the DOJ filed in response saying it was too early for our lawsuit because the Postal Service had not promulgated rules yet, and the Supreme Court sort of agreed with them that it was, it was too early because the rules hadn't been promulgated. So on August 27th, after the Postal Service promulgated these rules, we went back a few days earlier, and we sought a temporary restraining order. The DOJ has responded to our motion by saying it's too late for us. So they first argued it was kind of a heads we win, tails you lose type of situation.
3: First you were too early, now you're too late.
4: Exactly.
3: Yeah.
4: Exactly. And so they also have argued in response to the TRO issue that they have likened it to their control of mail that might include explosives or replica explosives or cremated remains. I don't know how you liken voting mail to cremated remains or replica explosives, but Constitution is clear that the states administer elections, and mm-hmm. Congress has not given the Postal Service any power to say that you have to have a certain type of envelope for any vote mail to be approved, or you have to be on a Postal Service list to be approved to vote. This is clearly an effort to suppress the vote. In Illinois alone, about 1 million voters cast their votes in 2024 by mail. The president cast mm-hmm. his vote mm-hmm. by mail. Yeah. So this is just a voter suppression effort.
3: I should mention when A.G. Raoul said TRO, he's talking about temporary restraining order.
4: I apologize.
3: Yeah, No. Sir. I understand. You this is what you do every day. I want to make sure that we can keep up with you. So TRO, of course, temporary restraining order. Let me get back to this to the point you made a moment ago, that at one point they suggest Trump's Department of Justice suggests you too early. Supreme Court tends to agree with that because the Post Office had not promulgated their rules yet about how this is going to work. When they did, you're back in their face. Now the DOJ says you're too late, which leaves you where? Tell me where this case is in process at the moment.
4: Well, the judge did on Thursday grant the temporary.

0: ruled on mail-in ballots. And there are states like North Carolina that have ballots that go out next week. How are states supposed to implement this?
1: Well, there is. North Carolina is great. It's a great place. I want to go 3 times. They do some mail-in ballots. But basically, they ruled on the legitimacy and the way we want to make them legitimate. And it was a great ruling for the Republicans.
0: Why is that?
2: If ever you needed evidence of a president playing politics with voting rules, with voting mandates, with voting policy vis-a-vis the Constitution, you hear him playing politics there. Donald Trump said very clearly that this ruling is great for the Republican Party, a good ruling for the Republican Party. So one doesn't need to ask why Donald Trump continues to have mail-in voting on his list of on his to-do list. That is to say, to attack mail-in voting, even though, as A.G. Raul said a moment ago, he himself votes by mail. But you don't need any clear evidence that this is all about politics and voter suppression. And he suggests it's a great ruling for the Republican Party. You take it the next step, A.G. Raul.
3: Yeah, I mean, that is clear evidence of the animus behind the president's executive order. The notion that he would articulate that it's a good ruling for the Republicans, which he misinterprets the ruling, first of all.
2: Exactly.
3: The ruling was about ripeness. It was about whether our lawsuit was too early, as I explained earlier, because the rules hadn't been promulgated yet. The Supreme Court was clear that once the rules were promulgated, it might invite, an action to block such rules. So he misinterpreted the Supreme Court decision, and he also provided us with more evidence that this is just political attempt to suppress vote, because Republicans normally don't want to expand access to vote. The Congress has never acted to give the Postal Service any authority over voting. They've never passed anything to restrict voting. All Congress has ever done is pass things to expand access to voting, as we should do.
2: Yep. If you're old enough, you recall those hanging chads down in Florida when they were trying to recount those votes back during the Bush v. Gore situation, the hanging chads. This decision, to my mind, seems to be hanging in the balance. Here we are, literally weeks away, just a number of weeks away from November 3rd. It's going to be here faster than you think. And this decision, this issue is sort of hanging in the balance in some states with regard to mail-in ballots. What does that mean? We'll talk to A.G. Raul of Illinois about that part when we come forward on Tavis Smiley.
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2: Tavis Meyer and the AG for the state of Illinois, Kwame Raoul, who I'm pleased to have back on this program today. So, AG Raoul, tell me where I asked you earlier where we are in this process, and so we're waiting for another hearing here. But this close to Election Day, with these longstanding rules now being challenged about mail-in voting, how does this sort of play itself out between now and Election Day? And I'm just imagining that if something isn't done and done soon, you know, we're going to have we have an issue here with mail-in ballots between now and November. So tell me how we avoid the drama.
3: Yeah, it's crazy. Well, first of all, you know, just to describe what the drama is, you know, within just weeks, you know, the states and the local election authorities would have to redesign their mail-in envelopes to comply with whatever the Postal Service review process would be and receive the Postal Service's review and approval before they can even register mail-in voters. Mm. And then they would have to develop new systems to communicate mail voter lists to the Postal Service to ensure that each eligible voter who is entitled to mail-in ballot can get one. You know, they would have to train all their employees to comply with what the new Postal Service rules are. And as we all know, with all due respect to all the hardworking members of the Postal Service, the Postal Service has historically made some mistakes with regards to delivering mail. And if you give them the additional burden of trying to regulate who's eligible and not eligible to vote by mail, there's going to be some mistakes, and people's votes will be denied as a result. It's all too much to deal with prior to this November election, and that's by design. Yeah, that's not an accident. So that's why we're going to vigorously argue this case for the permanent injunction.
2: Yep. No naivete here, but to your mind, I've got my own assessment, and I'm sure every member of this audience does, listening to you across the country right now, including in Chicago and WVON. We all have our own answers to this question. But to your mind, why is mail-in voting, to your earlier point, he votes this way himself, but why is this a target in the way that it has been for Donald Trump? They didn't get a ruling they wanted, you know, as you know, weeks ago from the Supreme Court, so they came back at it again. This is a serious target on the top of the agenda for Donald Trump and Stephen Miller. Why so, to your mind?
3: Well, the evidence has reflected over the last few cycles that more Democrats participate in mail-in voters than Republicans. The president has made it clear in response to the question with regards to North Carolina that this would favor Republicans. Historically, President Trump and other Republicans have sought to suppress the number of people who would vote, and Democrats have, on the other hand, tried to make sure that as many people who are eligible to vote, and mail-in voting makes that more convenient. You have states like the state of Washington that's entirely mail-in voting. So this is partisan politics in disguised as administration of elections, which again the Postal Service nor the president has any constitutional authority to do.
2: Yep. Our remaining moments with the AG for the state of Illinois, Kwame Raoul, when we come forward here on Tavis Smiley.
1: This is getting good.
4: Yeah, man.
1: Tavis Smiley. Smiley continues when we come forward.
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7: 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Gender could also be a barrier that helped to keep good people out. And the way things are going right now, those restrictions could soon be a reality again. But the thing that concerns me now is the FBI's attempt to change its long-standing rules on who can be an agent. There was a time when they wouldn't accept people who used prostitutes, engaged in cruelty to animals, or engaged in bestiality. It's too disgusting to talk about here. The point is that we have an administration that's seemingly trying to do away with morality, trying to attract people with no regard for others, trying to build a federal army of people who will do just about anything. 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It's called the vote. And as elections approach this November, we must use it to save us all.
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2: You are indeed. I'm glad about it. Got 3 minutes left here in conversation with the AG, Attorney General for the State of Illinois, Kwame Raoul. Two questions in these 3 minutes, Mr. AG. One, how concerned are you about Donald Trump's ongoing efforts to federalize our elections beyond even this mail-in ballot situation? How concerned are you about these suggestions we keep hearing about agents or troops or some other sort of military presence at polling places come November? Mr. Raoul, is your maybe your muted button on? Unmute yourself, maybe.
3: I'm sorry.
2: There you go. Not a problem. You heard my two questions?
3: Yeah.
2: Yes.
3: I'm concerned about both. He's been relentless in his efforts to, in one way or another. This is not the first action we've had to take against him with regards to his efforts to try to intervene in voting. There was an election rolls case that he was trying to get election information from all of the state boards of elections, and there was bipartisan opposition to some of that. With regards to him trying to utilize a military or some other troops to try to deter people at voting sites, yeah, we're concerned about that. As you know, we previously sued with regards to his deployment of the Texas National Guard into the state of Illinois, successfully, and took it all the way to the Supreme Court. And we were successful even with this Supreme Court at blocking him. So we're ready to act. We work collectively as 24 Democratic attorneys general. I know in my state where we filed about 80 lawsuits, and we've been successful in over 90% of them. So we're ready to act collectively. as we did and are in this case.
2: Yeah, fair to say that Donald Trump has kept your office busy.
3: Indeed.
2: He is the Attorney General for the state of Illinois. He is Kwame Raoul, one of 24, as you heard him say, other states, 24 states total, who have filed this lawsuit against Donald Trump and his administration, Department of Justice, on this issue of mail-in voting. So the effort to suppress votes continues on the part of Donald Trump. But thankfully, there are some folk who are pushing back on the front line. And one of those persons is Kwame Raoul in the state of Illinois. Mr. AG, thanks for your time, sir. Enjoy the rest of your day.
3: Thank you for having me, Tavis.
2: Good to have you back. More of Tavis Smiley when we come forward.

0: Tavis Motley, glad you're with us in this third and final hour of today's program. We will talk in this hour with two guests, sociologist Kyandi Andrews and cultural historian Sir Patrick Vernon, who will take us inside the tragic tale of their close friend and colleague Jason Arde to discuss the intense scrutiny, the suspicion, the heat and hostility his success attracted and what it means for other black academics. Let me start with Sir Patrick Vernon. Welcome to the program, sir. Good to have you on. How are you today?
1: I'm fine, very much.
0: Kyandi Andrews, how are you today, sir? Good to have you back.
2: Yeah, good to be here. Thank you.
0: Yeah, I thank you both for your time. Glad we have the hour. A lot to cover in this hour. Let me just start with an acknowledgement, as I said a moment ago, that you were friends of Jason Arde. And in that regard, I want to start by offering my condolences, as I have, of course, many times to his family, but to his friends as well. And I can only imagine the difficulty of having to spend an hour talking about this tragic case, again, when you knew the person and loved them and respected them. So first of all, just thank you for your time and our condolences on the loss of your friend, Jason Arde. But I want to start broadly with a couple of questions, and we can get more granular as we move through this hour. But the frame of this tragedy, I think it's fair to say, has primarily been, certainly for African Americans, people of color, the frame has been what happens when excellence becomes a target for suspicion. In this case, what happens when black excellence becomes a target for suspicion. So I start, Kyandi, by asking whether or not, to your mind, that is, in fact, the proper frame for us to be operating inside of.
2: I think there's a more dangerous frame of, in the sense of, this story really is about what happens when the right attacks, goes after and undermines black intellectual thought around this idea of DEI, you know, you're not meant to be there. This was not just a tragedy. It was obviously deeply upsetting, and it is a tragedy, but this was perfectly predictable that this would happen. This was, I've called it a public lynching in the past, because this was a sustained campaign. I mean, I knew Jason because, Professor Arde, because he contacted me about a year ago saying that the day one where he stepped into that building at the job where he was the youngest black professor at Cambridge, he had suspicion, he had emails, he had a freedom information request on day one saying, are you supposed to be here? Because there was a group of people who didn't believe that a black man should be in that role. In America as well, not just in the UK, in America and the UK, who really then had a sustained campaign. What can we find? What can we dig up? And for 3 years, he was battling all of this. And then it became public. And then it was all these newspaper stories, et cetera, et cetera. But this was an attack, very clear attack from the right, that said black people are, DEI is taking over. He shouldn't have got this job. He's undermining academic higher education, et cetera, et cetera. So this was a lynching. Yeah. That's how I would frame it. I don't know how else to put it, to be honest.
0: Same question for you, Sir Patrick Vernon. The frame, I think, broadly speaking, has been that black excellence became a target for suspicion and ended up with tragedy. What, to your mind, is the proper frame for this conversation? And once you do that, answer that question, I'll jump from there.
1: Yeah, just build on what Kim said. I agree with what he said. It's quite clear that Cambridge University, obviously one of the top universities in the world, didn't like the idea of the youngest black professor having a tenure at that university. And it's no different to other circumstances where you have someone who is in a place that they don't belong. And this reminds me of another situation 18 months ago where Wayne Brown, who ran the second largest spy service in the UK, also took his life under a similar barrage of abuse and media scrutiny as well. So what happened to Jason, there's lots of Jasons everywhere in the UK, and I'm sure there are lots of Jasons also in America where you have disgruntled people who don't like you, they don't want you to work in your institution or your organisation, and they will pull out the stops to make your life hell, and then they court the media, and then the media takes over. So, yeah, that's why it's been a national outcry, and what Kyandi said, that, yeah, definitely a lynching. I use the expression, he died in almost like police custody, because the custody suite was the media that handed him. What happened, the university itself, all worked together in a way that led to his demise. And this is something which has touched the nerve in this country and obviously internationally as well.
0: Yeah. When we come forward, I want to talk about the way it has touched a nerve inside your country. We are pleased to have Kyahindi Andrews and Sir Patrick Vernon talking about the untimely and tragic death of their friend Jason Arde. 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
6: 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And how do you stop that? Real simple. 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
0: Tavis Smiley and Kyahindi Andrews, a sociologist, and Sir Patrick Vernon, a culture historian, and delighted to have both of them on from the UK to talk about the tragic death of Jason Arde. They were colleagues, they were friends with Mr. Arde, and again, I'm grateful to them for this hour, navigating their own personal grief to talk about what this means for other black academics into the future. But they've said a few things now I want to go back and give them a chance to unpack before I push forward. Let me start with you, Sir Patrick Vernon. When you suggested that this has touched a nerve inside the UK, can you unpack what that means? What do you mean by it touching a nerve inside the UK?
1: So in the UK context, obviously we've had high profile deaths and suicides over the years, but this one was quite significant because, number one, Jason, youngest professor at Cambridge University, one of the elite universities in the world, the way that he didn't get the support from the university, the way that the media literally hounded him with barrage of articles. Quite a few of the articles were actually sponsored articles, which meant that someone was paying for these articles to be promoted or for the algorithms, and there were black and white commentators, and it's not like he was the prime minister of the country or was the CEO of a major corporate body. He was just a professor of sociology and education. So why did they target him? And that's why I think a lot of public are now saying, despite all the the smears about his character, his academic credentials, the public in Britain are saying, hold on, this doesn't sound right. This young man took his life in such a way that was tragic. So I didn't personally know Jason Arday. I knew of his work. I knew lots of academics that worked with him. And he wasn't just an academic. He was doing work also in the community as well. So that's also touched a nerve. He did a lot of work around neurodiversity and autism. He worked with a lot of women, all black women, academics and professionals. He worked with a whole range of young people as well. So a lot of people thought, this is not right. How come this young man who is teaching, researching, educating, informing, took his life in this way? Unfortunately, we've got the inquest taking place in the UK as well, and we'll probably find a bit more information. But when I say touch the nerve, I launched, with the support of the family, I launched a GoFundMe campaign to raise money for the funeral costs. Mm-hmm. And we've raised, in UK money terms, just over £220,000, which is roughly about over $300,000 in the space of days. Mm-hmm. And we stopped it because, again, and I'm sure Kindy will go into this a bit more detail, he's been vocal about this on media. He's been dead over 2 weeks, and the media are still hounding him and his family. I got hounded for even launching the GoFundMe campaign to raise money for his funeral costs. I got hounded by the same trolls that were hounding Jason. But despite all of that, there's acts of small gifts of kindness where people have donated donations because they know that they want justice for the family. They want to support the family. And that's why a number of us are calling for a public inquiry, because we feel that this is not just a simply isolated incident. This is much wider and systemic in how black professionals, particularly academia, but also in other sectors who are viewing a unique role in a senior role or a role of high position, that people don't want you to be there. And to me, it raised issues around anti-blackness.
0: Mm-hmm. I'm going to come to this issue of the public inquiry that you're calling for, I promise, a little bit later in this conversation. I'll get back to that, make no mistake about it. But I want to stay with this frame that you're putting me inside right now, Sir Patrick Vernon, and go to Kayende Andrews. So Kayende, there are two things I'm hearing here. One is that Mr. Arday clearly was under attack by the political right, but also under attack by the media. What I hear Sir Patrick saying to me now is that he, his family, his friends, those who are trying to raise money for burial and other items, that they're still under attack by the political right and the media. Let me ask you to take them one at a time. No naivete here, but why was he under attack by the political right? Why under attack by the media? And why 2 weeks after his death do those attacks continue? Mr. Andrews, take it away, sir.
2: Yeah, well, I mean, it is really appalling how it continued after he resigned, and then it continued after he's passed away. I mean, from the right, it's very obvious. This is the classic case. What they're trying to say is this whole DEI is taking over. White people are the victims. You have this in America. We have this here. You know, multiculturalism has gone too far. They're giving us too many favors. The person who supposedly whistleblew about Jason Arday's PhD was someone called Nathan Koffness, who mm-hmm. is what they call a race realist over here. I don't know what they call him in America. I think in America you just call him racist.
0: Yeah, pretty much.
2: Yeah, pretty much, right? Yeah. Somebody who doesn't think that with a meritocracy there'd be any black professors who are only good for sport, right? That this and actually talks about race science. This is the guy who's supposedly whistleblown about his PhD. And so the reason why he had all this scrutiny in the first place was he was put up as this case of, look, this is the DEI, this is your stat, he's not really good enough, right? Mm-hmm. So this is why this story about the plagiarism, which I really want to stress here, and they keep calling him the plagiarism professor. He was accused of plagiarism not recently, this is more than a year ago. This was investigated. In fact, he called me. This is how I first know him, because he called me and said, they're saying I did plagiarism in my PhD. Can you have a look as someone who's a senior professor? I looked at it. There were issues with we call it poor scholarship, but it clearly wasn't plagiarism. It was investigated by his university. They said the same thing. It's not plagiarism. Yet the playbook from the right, and this is the Christopher Rufo playbook, that they used on Claudine Gay, who was mm-hmm. president of Harvard, mm-hmm. first black female president of Harvard, who mm-hmm. they accused of plagiarism, posted all these stories about her, and then she had to step down. They used the same playbook. So even though he was cleared of plagiarism, once Koffness puts it on a blog that it's plagiarism, unfortunately, even the left-wing media, we've got black journalists here who pick up on this and go, oh, look, it's plagiarism. Even though it wasn't plagiarism, even though clearly it says it's not plagiarism. But that gets used as the stick to beat him with, and that then opens up this whole can of, is he lying about this? Is he lying about that? And unfortunately, we don't have that much left-wing media in the UK. In the UK, it's mostly right-wing. Mm-hmm. But even the left-wing media then picked up on this, oh, this is an interesting story. Is this guy lying? Is this guy this? And it became this huge feeding frenzy where I think the 200 articles in a week, mm-hmm. some mm-hmm. ridiculous amount of coverage on somebody who literally nobody had heard of prior to this mm-hmm. became a household name within 2 weeks because all of the media fell for this right-wing trap of, oh, look, this guy's not really meant to be here. And they've just been feeding on it since then, and they still haven't stopped. Still, all these stories coming out.
0: So he's been dead for a couple of weeks now. Tell me what the feeding frenzy is all about now. What are they still continuing to say and write and do?
2: Well, now, unfortunately, you have people... Nobody's really apologized, but there's a lot of the coverage of his death is a thing. Mm-hmm. And then you have people now doing some research saying, actually, maybe he did run 30 marathons in 35 days, because actually there's quite a lot of evidence that he did that. So now you're having all these other stories coming out saying, actually, maybe he's telling the truth. Then you have the stories about... So Nathan Coffness has become a bit of a celebrity over here too. This guy's a problem. So actually what you're having now is the journalists doing the job they should have done before to say, well, actually, this is all nonsense. It shouldn't be in the press. But now that's what the sensible journalists are doing. But then you also have some really terrible journalism from right-wing people like The Spectator saying, oh, well, he's dead, but it's his fault because he was a liar. So you still have that kind of callous stuff going on, as well as them hounding the family. So the day after the Jason died, we literally had to have a campaign to get the press off his family's doorstep. I mean, what are they looking for? A picture of his grieving family? I mean, honestly, it's been horrendous, and it's still going. And because his book came out over here just this week, then that's a whole load of new things. Oh, his book, is it lying? Is it true? Is he a fantasist? So he just carried on. Really, it hasn't really abated.
0: Yeah, Sir Patrick Vernon, you suggested earlier, and I said I would get back to this notion of a public inquiry. Tell us what that actually means in the UK, and what your hopes are for or from this public inquiry.
1: So myself and Kende, we signed the letter. Actually, we signed the letter when Jason was still alive, regarding the way that the media were hounding him, because on numerous occasions journalists were informed by a whole range of people to say that all this media barrage is unfair, it's unwarranted, and also we have to they never recognised his own well-being. There was no duty of care, there was no safeguarding. He has autism and he has neurodiversity. So that was not even considered, you know. And, you know, I didn't know him, but I'm sure Kendi would verify that he was seen as a gentle soul, and almost like, you know, he was being crushed by the machinery of the media. So we did a letter when Jason was alive to say to media, back off, please. As this pylon happened, more and more journalists were trying to make all kinds of spurious stories about his lifestyle, what he did, what he didn't do. Then a number of journalists were approached, some of us, to say, oh, are you going to take your name off the letter? Because now we've got more evidence about Jason. So we, you know, the majority of us ignored that anyway, to be quite honest. And then when Jason died, again, with a Good Law Project, they're a kind of a charity. They do legal representation, they do judicial reviews, and they've been quite successful in a number of cases. And we signed another letter to say that there should be a public inquiry in terms of looking at how the media has operated. Mm-hmm. We're talking about online media and social media, as well as newspapers. It's gone to the Prime Minister, the new Prime Minister of the UK, Andy Burnham, for his consideration. We're still waiting for a formal response from him. But to date, just under 200,000 people have signed a letter in support of a public inquiry. We feel a public inquiry is important because already some research work done by a number of journalists and researchers have found that Coffness has been supported financially. A number of academics at Cambridge have been supported, and also the media have been given money to promote their articles to target Jason. So we want to find out who is behind this, why they're doing this, and also about regulation. And one of the counter arguments that's been used is about freedom of speech. Mm-hmm. We recognize freedom of speech is important, you know, same here in America, you talk about freedom of speech, but when someone abuses the freedom of speech that has led to someone's tragic death, enough is enough.
0: We've mentioned Jason Kaufman a couple of times, or Nathan Kaufman, a couple of times in this conversation. I wonder if Brother Nathan has said anything. Has he expressed any remorse, say anything publicly about the tragic death of Jason Arday? Anybody?
2: I don't think so. I think he said it was, he doesn't feel bad. It's not his fault, right? He's just a truth teller. Mm-hmm. And again, I just want to stress, this is someone who firmly believes in racial science, who firmly believes that black people don't have the intellect to be in these kind of roles. Yeah. And it should be alarming to everybody that this is the person that the media has used as the basis for this attack on Jason Arday.
0: Yeah. Kendra Andrews, you heard Sir Patrick Vernon said just a moment ago some were attacking Jason Arday for his lifestyle. What do we mean by that? And do we believe that some of the viciousness of these attacks was in fact about his lifestyle, sir?
2: Well, I mean, what essentially happens with this media pylon is then looking for things, right? So the plagiarism thing is one thing, and that's, again, not really upholdable. So what they then do is say, well, has he lied about anything? Mm-hmm. And so there was claims that he'd ran 30 marathons in 30 marathons in 35 days. There were claims about how much money he'd raised for charity. His backstory, the reason he got the contract for his book, is he has this amazing story where he's neurodivergent, he was nonverbal till he was, I think he was 11. Mm-hmm. He came out of school with, I mean, he wouldn't have graduated high school if he had graduated high school in it's just different system here, but he couldn't really read and write properly when he was 18, and then he goes on to, you know, have this academic career. And so even that then became under scrutiny. Is this true? Is he lying? They're dragging people out who didn't really know him, saying that he could talk when he was younger. Mm-hmm. So literally every single part of his biography then gets literally dragged through them like he's just lying about everything.
0: Yeah.
2: And that became a much bigger part of the story, underpinned by this plagiarism thing. But then it turns out, like I said, a lot of these things, he was nonverbal, lots of evidence about that. He did have all these issues growing up. He did run these marathons. And maybe he possibly exaggerated a couple of things, but who doesn't exaggerate a couple of things? Who knows? Mm. But that kind of became the, he's lying about one thing here, therefore he's lying about everything, therefore he's a plagiarist. And what really underpins it still, though, is that he's not suitable to be a professor at Cambridge. The blacks have gone too far. Yeah. I mean, that's still the story. And unfortunately, people don't want to admit it. Yeah. But in the UK and just in America, there are a lot of people who believe that we don't deserve to be in the places we are. We're DEI hires. We're not really that intelligent. And that's what made this story a story, that people generally believe that this is what's happening in the world.
0: I want to pick up on that theme when we come forward here on Tavis Smiley.
3: Why does Tavis say, when we come forward?
4: Because he's not going back.
3: And you don't have to go back either. Forward ever. Backward never. More of Tavis Smiley when we come forward. 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
0: You are indeed with sociologist Candy Andrews and Sir Patrick Vernon, culture historian, professor in the UK. In case you've just tuned in, we've been having a deep dialogue about Brother Jason Arde. You all know the story of his being bullied and harassed, what many have termed, I think, adequately and correctly, a public lynching that forced him, coerced him, convinced him to take his own life. And so it is a tragedy of epic proportion. Just trying to understand it, make sense of it, and we can't bring Jason back, but we certainly can, through pressure and public inquiry and public humiliation, hopefully convince those on the right that this kind of harassment is dangerous, and thereby protect other black academics into the future. So again, I'm pleased to have Mr. Andrews and Mr. Vernon on this program from the UK talking about their colleague Jason Arde and what happened to him. The scrutiny, the hostility, the heat, the suspicion, apparently all brought on by his level of success. It's tough enough to be black as it is, and then you do the right things and you go to school and you get an education and you apply yourself, and then you become successful, and then they hate on you for your success and target you and attack you, and then we end up in a conversation like this about someone's tragic death. It's a sad story, a sick story, but again, I'm grateful for their time sort of talking about it. I want to come to this notion that you were raising earlier, Kayendi, about the fact that we don't belong. Because this is something that not only Jason Arde has to deal with, but all the rest of us. So many of us know what it feels like to be in spaces and in places where we feel the heat of not belonging in those spaces. I want to come a little bit later in this conversation to the nature of I want to phrase this the right way. I want to be sensitive here. I am troubled by the fact, and I understand it, no naivete here, but I'm troubled by the fact that Jason succumbed in this instance. Sir Patrick Vernon mentioned the name of another person, Wayne, I believe, some other person he mentioned in the UK who recently succumbed, took his own life as well. I hate to see that. We'll come back to that in a second here. But this notion of us not belonging, that is a lot of stress, it's a lot of pressure, it's a lot of weight on people like us. Kayendi Andrews, say more about that, if you will, please.
2: Well, yeah, I mean, the UK is actually further behind the US on this one. I mean,
0: yeah,
2: of the idea that black people are getting a good deal, like that they were getting jobs that we shouldn't get in higher education, is frankly ludicrous. Out of 26,000 full professors in the UK, and that's in any subject, any university, there are about 200 people who are black, right? We're like less than 1% of the professoria. It's almost impossible. I always joke to people, like, you probably have more chance of dying in the next hour than you do of becoming a professor if you're black in the UK. That's how bad it is. Yeah. So, you know, I'm one of the few, and even me, I just lost my job. Like, literally, they just said, we don't want black studies anymore. Goodbye. That's what happens to us in higher education. All of the research that tells you, and actually Jason, part of his work was talking to students and talking to black staff members about, you know, with their experience in higher education. Knowing lots of lots of black professors, again, I always joke, we actually can't all get on a plane together just in case it crashes and then there'll be no black professors in the UK. Uh-huh. That's how little the numbers are. Talking to those people who are in the role, if you told me that anybody committed suicide, I actually wouldn't be surprised. But forget the public handing. Just the experiences that we go through on a daily basis, having to prove to belong there. I could write a whole book. In fact, I probably will write a whole book about this one day. It is horrendous. Honestly, our experience in higher education is horrendous. Yeah. So the notion that Jason somehow got a helping hand being black, I mean, that is honestly the most ludicrous, fantastic, fictional story I've ever heard in my life, to be honest.
0: Kindy, let me pick up on this notion you mentioned a moment ago. And first of all, I've offered my condolences on the loss of your colleague, Jason Arde, to begin with, and now to hear that you lost your job recently because they don't want black studies anymore. For those who listen to this show every day for 3 hours, they know where I'm going here. I want to connect the dots. So our dear friend, speaking of brilliant black academics, Cornel West is a regular on this program, my dear friend and brother. He's here every Monday and Thursday. So just before you all came on, Kindy Andrews and Sir Patrick Vernon, Cornel West was on this program today. And there was a topic that we raised, didn't get a chance to really delve into it. We're going to talk about it, Lord willing, on Thursday when Dr. West is back on the program. But let me just share this with you, Mr. Andrews, given what you said a moment ago. And Dr. West and I, again, will be delving into this on Thursday when he comes back on the program. A Washington Post report has found that over a dozen U.S. colleges and universities have scaled back or downright eliminated black, African, and African-American studies departments and majors over the past 2 years, which obviously parallels to Trump's return to the White House. So much so that nationwide completions for African-American studies degrees have dropped to the lowest levels in this country in decades, a number administrators now cite as justification for the next round of cuts. You see why I'm raising this. It's not just happening here in this country, given what you've just said, which sort of surprised me. I didn't see that coming. It's also happening in the UK. So what say you about the downgrade, if you will, of African studies departments, not just in this country, but in yours as well?
2: Yeah, no, it's, I mean, this has been, so we actually had Professor Kimberly Crenshaw came over to talk about this exact issue just recently, because in the States there is clearly an attack on black studies. You can see it with Trump, and come in and said we want to, and it's been an assault, and it's been so clear to see. I've got lots of colleagues over there just, again, lost their jobs, or things have been downsized. But the difference, I'd always, when I'm talking to an American audience, the difference really is that we don't have anything to attack. Like, our black studies degree was the only black studies degree in the whole continent. Like, it was like the one degree. We have, there's been a couple of masters, there's a master's in African, I'm saying the African experiences of Britain, like a black history master's, which is recently, they got rid of that a couple of years ago and made Professor Hakeem Addy redundant. There is so little in the UK and Europe more generally that it's not an attack here. It's actually complete and utter erasure. There is no undergraduate black studies program in the UK. There's barely, I would say, there's not really a master's black studies program in the UK anymore. It's completely gone. And these things are connected. And actually, the Jason story is connected because there is this attack not just on black studies, but also on black intellectuals. Are we actually supposed to be here? When they say we don't want black studies, they are telling you we don't want you, right? Because in America, it's black studies that brought in this raft of black academics, right?
0: Yeah.
2: So when they say we don't want black studies, what they're really telling you is we don't want you. Yeah. And that's what they were really saying with this Jason Arde thing. We're not really welcome. That's just the honest truth. Yeah. If we're honest about higher education, they don't really want it.
0: No, it's hard to hear, but brother, that's wisdom speaking. That is wisdom speaking. When they say they don't want the program, they really saying they don't want the personality. They don't want the person. Hard to hear, but truth nonetheless. When we come forward, I want to pick up on that notion about how we navigate, because that's the real question here. As I said earlier, I hate that Jason and others succumb to this kind of pressure. I get it. No naivete here. And I pray for their family and for their friends and for their colleagues. And yet, we got to talk about how we navigate this better and how we deal with the pressure of being targeted and being harassed in the UK and beyond for just being excellent.

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6: Sir Patrick Vernon, let me just ask you point blank, sir, again, no naivete here, but why, all these years later, does a black man's success, or a black woman's success for that matter, still attract such intense scrutiny and hostility?
7: Well, I think if you look at the British context here, Britain has always had a succession of people come from different parts of the world to make the country their home. With the Windrush generation, those that came from the Caribbean after the Second World War, people come from Africa as well. And in Britain, there's still this that is small island mentality, that Britain always prides itself that no one invaded them apart from the Vikings. Mm-hmm. So anyone that comes to any of these institutions, it's been the opposite. It's about expansion. So obviously at one stage, Britain had control of 13 states of USA. And that mentality is riddled right through all institutions, from academia, healthcare as well. And it's still that colonial gaze that they still see us as still subhuman. Mm. So the focus in the case of Jason, in particular case, was he was seen as subhuman by these race realists or eugenics people, and they were out to get him. And that, so that label is applied to all of us. No matter how talented we are, how brilliant we are, they still believe in the some of the biblical stuff, the curse of Ham, mm-hmm. the eugenics movement, the Darwinism theory. All these theories are used in subtle ways to remind us to stay in your lane all the time. And so what we've got to do is to support each other. And it's really great to be on your show. And so brothers and sisters in America can see our experiences, because often Americans don't think that black people exist in Britain. We've been here 2,000 years, believe it or not. Obviously, most of us came most post Second World War, but it's interesting. It's really sad about Kennedy, his course coming to an end, because there was a low bar in the first place around black studies. And you launched Negro History Week by Carl G. Woodson in 1926. Uh-huh. We had to wait till 1987 to get ours. So there's that time lag effect as well. And the other thing, they use this trope about DEI hire or EDI hire. Uh-huh. We do not have affirmative action. We've never had affirmative action in the UK. You speak to anyone working in any senior role, especially in academia, they have to work two times, three times as hard to get that gig in the first place. There are no favours, no favouritisms, no nothing. You have to deliver all the time.

0: And now what's happened is now they're all now targeting black academics. Already, I've been told by some close friends of mine, they're now looking at people's PhDs. One person I know who did a PhD, she's a professor for a number of decades, did a PhD nearly 25 years ago. Now they question her PhD. Where did it stop? It's ridiculous. So we've got to draw the line somewhere.
1: Yeah, I'm glad you went there. When we come forward in our remaining moments, I want to come to that topic directly, and that is what we say to those black academicians who are going to now be harassed. Never mind what they did to Jason Arde. Suspicion and this abuse is now on steroids. It's not going to stop. How do we make sure that we don't succumb? That's the question for Kyandy Andrews and Sir Patrick Vernon when we come forward here on Tavis Smiley.
2: In a world full of noise, one voice cuts through. Tavis Smiley has never backed down from the hard questions, never shied away from speaking truth to power and to the powerless, and he's not about to start now. This is the show people talk about, the one your co-workers quote, the one that gets under your skin in the best way. Tavis Smiley, nationally syndicated, unapologetically progressive, unapologetically real.
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2: Freedom is an endless meeting. So let's get back to it with Tavis Smiley.
1: I got a tight 3 minutes here, a tight 3 minutes left in this conversation, which I've enjoyed immensely with Kyandy Andrews and Sir Patrick Vernon. The subject matter notwithstanding, but the allegations against their colleague, Jason Arde, have been examined by two universities. No evidence of wrongdoing found. The relevant academic journals also found zero basis for the claims. All that should have been the end of the story, should have been. Instead, right-wing papers and others have continued to recycle these accusations against the youngest black professor in Cambridge University's history, as though his innocence remains open to negotiation, even in death. It does not, but that ain't going to stop them. So what do we say? First, you, Sir Patrick Vernon, right quick here. What do we say to those black academics who are still going to be targeted either for embarrassment and or unemployment?
0: Well, firstly, let's think of the black academic students at Cambridge. They are worried about the situation, loss of their colleague, their friends. So it's about supporting them and also the other universities as well. So I think when term starts in the next few weeks, there'll be a number of coming togethers and meetings of black academics to see how they can support each other. But also, I just want to just reach out to academics in the US. Some have already reached out to me already.
1: Yeah.
0: Please keep us in the loop. You've got a bigger ecosystem, as Kimberly said. There's a small genome pool of us in academia or around academia. So please reach out to us in any way that you can support our work, or support us, or just share your experiences, because we need to protect black intellectual thinking.
1: No question. But
0: this is the battle of keeping our intellectual thinking to influence policy, to influence change in this world.
1: Kyandy Andrews, I got a quick 60 seconds here. What do you say to those black academicians?
10: Well, the main thing is that we need to support each other. And I'll be honest, when Jason was alive, some of us were a bit hesitant to support. And we need to learn that lesson, that we need to jump in and be there for each other. And the second thing I say is, look, these places are hostile. They're not for us. We need to have independent things. Like I said, I lost my job. I'm not that unhappy. We're creating something independent outside universities that's going to maintain black intellectual thought.
1: Nope.
10: And that's what we have to do. Nope. Do for self, because you cannot rely on these places, I promise you.
1: No, that's the right spirit, brother. That is the right attitude. You're going to build your own thing. And I ain't mad at Kyndy Andrews about that. He is a sociologist. Sir Patrick Vernon is a culture historian. Professors are they both. And I've been honored to have had them on this program for this last hour to talk about what happens when black excellence becomes a target for suspicion, as was the case with the late Jason Arday. Again, our thoughts go out to his family, friends, and colleagues. Kyndy, thank you for your time, man. Good to have you on the program.
10: Thank you.
1: Sir Vernon, thank you for your time. A delight to have had you on.
0: It's a pleasure. Thank you.
1: My pleasure. Just like that, 3 hours are gone. We're back here tomorrow, Lord willing, to do it all over again. Until tomorrow, thanks for listening to Tavis Smiley. And as always, keep the faiths.

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2: I want to introduce my next guest. We will talk about data centers again at the end of the show. But I want to introduce my next guest, who is a familiar voice on this station, and that is attorney Michael Cord, host of Radio Courtroom on Saturdays. And he is here to join us to talk about an event happening this coming Tuesday. The Avenging the Ancestors Coalition is hosting its annual 24th annual slavery commiseration at the President's House at 6th and Market Streets. And we're very happy to welcome him back to the show. And thank you for your patience.
3: Thank you very much. In terms of patience, Sister Mighty, I'm a host, been there, done that, not a problem at all.
2: Okay.
3: Thank you for having me on. I look forward to speaking to your audience about the event.
2: All right. So you have this event coming up, but before we jump into that, because it is going to be held at the President's House site, which I walked by last weekend and saw all of the new panels with the whitewashed version of the history. Could you give us an update on that fight to get the properly well-researched panels restored? And you know, again, this has become a national issue. I talk to people, friends of mine in other parts of the country who have heard about this fight. So it's important for us to keep up to date. So tell us about the latest on that, and then I want to talk about your event.
3: Thank you for that. Today is August 21. 3 days ago, the Third Circuit Court of Appeals pretty much put the final nail in the coffin regarding the litigation. But Imadi, you noticed I said pretty much, despite the most recent ruling by the Third Circuit. And for those who don't know, we won in round one with the district court. A Republican judge said, put all 34 panels back, make the slavery memorial President's House like it was since 2010. We won that on President's Day in February. The federal government under Donald Trump appealed, and there were at least three different rulings, the most recent, which to my surprise, Amadi, didn't get much media attention. The Third Circuit finally hammered the nail in the coffin to what appears to be the end of the case. And I'm thinking that the reason why it didn't get much media coverage in the last 3 days is because the day before Juneteenth, back on June 18, was the first time, remember, we won in the federal district court, Trump won in the Third Circuit, and he won on June 18. And the city filed certain petitions for reconsideration, and those were denied, all of them, a couple days ago. So I guess that's why. So you might say, okay, if the Third Circuit Court of Appeals essentially ruled against us and killed the case, what's next? Federal court, you have the district court level, Third Circuit Court of Appeals, and then the U.S. Supreme Court. Remember, I keep saying kind of, sort of, was somewhat hammered the final nail into the coffin. I love your show, Sister Mighty. I love you. And I'm almost tempted to break news and to breach a confidentiality. But despite my respect for you, I can't. All I can say is this. Stay tuned in federal court. I might have said too much right there, but your audience should know that the case is not nearly over. Stay tuned in federal court. So despite the June 18 ruling, despite the ruling a couple days ago, stay tuned. We're about to make a major announcement. So the case is alive, and there's more information to share later. When I say alive, the ultimate goal, Amadi, is threefold. One, to restore the site. Two, to enhance the site. And three, to replicate the site all over the country where we find that Black people were enslaved on federal property. So the fight has just begun.
2: Wow. I especially love that third goal, because this is a fight nationally, and this is such an essential part of American history to lift up and remind people the legacy of slavery and how it has existed and lives on in every part of this country, in many, many places in this country. Will you be able to announce on Tuesday?
3: You're a great journalist because you ask questions that guests feel uncomfortable answering. And that's the sign of a great journalist. The answer is probably not. Okay. We are represented by the University of Penn Law Clinic, headed by Professor Kara McClellan Esquire. We're also represented by the NAACP Legal Defense Fund. And in addition, represented by a major white-collar law firm called WilmerHale. And I've been pushing them to be able to make the announcement on Tuesday. But unlike me, they are more reserved lawyers. I just go crazy. So they're doing what lawyers should do, and they're pulling me back from the ledge. So it's unlikely that we will announce it on Tuesday, but stay tuned. Something big is about to break.
2: Okay. Well, I always appreciate you considering breaking news, if not actually breaking news on my show. That makes me feel special. So talk about the event on Tuesday. This is an annual event. You call it the annual slavery commiseration event. Talk about that, and then we'll give the details of when exactly it's happening.
3: I always start by explaining to people what commiseration is, because it's not a common term. We didn't want to call it a commemoration. We didn't want to call it a celebration. The perfect word is commiseration, where you show sympathy and sadness and empathy for the victim. And the victim here are the 20 and odd Nagars. 20 and odd Nagars, that's the term that was used in Old English. So it's a long story. I'll give you the 60-second version. A Portuguese enslaving ship arrived in Angola in 1617. It grabbed several black folks from the various nation tribes, but there's no documented record as to who, what, and exactly when. This is 1617. Fast forward 2 years later to 1619, and based on a letter from a wealthy Virginia planter to the English Royal Company, we now know that a Portuguese enslaver ship arrived in Angola in late August 1619. This Portuguese enslaver ship rounded up 250 Africans, Angolans. It was headed to Veracruz, Mexico, while headed, which was owned by Spain at the time. While leaving Angola on this Portuguese enslaver ship, headed to Spanish-controlled Veracruz, Mexico, two pirate ships attacked it. One was called the English Treasurer. The other, along with it, was called the Dutch White Lion. They took from those 250 on that Portuguese ship, 60. About 30 were placed on the English Treasurer. About 30 were placed on the Dutch White Lion. The Dutch White Lion found its way to the Virginia colony on August 25, 1619. And those 20 and odd Nagars, because Nagar is the English term for Negroes, 20 and odd means approximately under 30. 20 and odd. Approximately under 30. So we know those 28 to 30 arrived in the Virginia colony on August 25, 1619, based on the letter, primary source information, written from a tobacco planter in Virginia to the Royal English Company. And those 20 and odd were scattered along the Virginia colony and became the first, and they were sold. They were traded. They were leased and they became, and this is the technically proper terminology, the first Africans enslaved in British colonial America. The first Africans enslaved in British colonial America. That begins the birth of American slavery. So ATTAC, A-T-A-C, Avenging the Ancestors Coalition. This one here is our early button from 2002. And now we had to upgrade things. This is our current one. And ATTAC, which was founded in 2002, we fought the good fight for 8 years. On December 15, 2010, after an eight-year battle, we won. And on that date, that was the first slavery memorial of its kind on federal property in the history of the United States of America. But during those 8 years of battle, we made sure that we found important dates. So we designated in the following year, because we founded in June of 2002, one of the first things we did was July 4, 2002. That was ATTAC's first public event, Black Independence Day. And then we go on each year after December 15 to recognize that. We recognize a President's Day, not because we celebrate the presidents, because many of them enslaved Black people. We celebrate May 21, because that's the date on the judge escaped from George Washington. So we have all these dates, including August 25. So from year 2002, August of 2002, every single year we have this commiseration. But I got to be clear, because I know that folks who listen to and watch WRD, they want to be technical and accurate. For the first approximately 10 to 12 years, we did it on August 20. Why August 20 and not August 25? Because based on the historical documentation available, all the historians said August 20. And then there's a group based in Virginia, and they were able to find this primary source documentation and found out, hey, we thought it was August 20. Now we know it's August 25. So we were doing it August 20 based on the information available. And now we know better, it's August 25. So we have this commiseration every year. And the biggest year we had, Amadi, is August 25, 2019. That was the 400 years from 1619 to 2010. Amadi, we had 400 children holding signs representing each year from 1619 to 2019. So we had 400 folks out there, 400 children out there, and then their family and friends. We had to have 600 to 700 persons out. That was our biggest event. Wow. Now, fast forward very quickly to this coming Tuesday, August 25, 2026. This will be 407 years. And shameless plug, ATTAC has blown up so much that we got the city, the police department, and SEPTA to work with us. We're not just going to have our regular event on the grounds of the president's house for a number of reasons, one of which they got some new regulations restricting protests and demonstrations. Amadi, now we're going to be in the street.
2: Wow.
3: He's going to block off Market Street from 5th to 6th. They're going to block off 6th Street from Market to Chestnut, and the stage will be in the middle of Market Street. We're going to have community activists, civic leaders, clergy persons, local elected officials, state elected officials, federal elected officials, big time First Amendment civil rights attorney. It's going to be a major, major event.
2: Wow, that sounds amazing. And this is the year to go big, because there's a fight we're in the middle of, and we have to bring as much attention, and we have to demonstrate that the resistance is very, very strong.
3: That's the thing. You know, my mentor was the great Charles Bowser. And every time I would go out and do my protesting and go into court, I'd come back to his office and say, hey, he would say to me, hey, Mike, how did things go today? I would say, I'm fighting the good fight. And he would say, okay, that's good, fighting the good fight. But you know what's better than fighting the good fight? Winning the good fight. So we're to show people that we're winning. They're going to be like, wow, you got a mobile billboard truck out there on Tuesdays. You got the street blocked off. You got podium. You got speakers. You got a stage. You got elected officials. We will be showing off and at the same time thumbing our nose at the federal government because now they have these new regulations that restrict what can be done at the site, how many folks. So we damn it, you don't want us to be on your grounds, on the sidewalk, that's your stuff. We'll take it to the street. The city owns that.
2: Beautiful, beautiful. Well, I have to let you go, but this is happening on Tuesday, August 25th, 407th anniversary of the, you know, the first documented enslaved Africans being in British colonial America. It is at 6th and Market Street at 4 o'clock, 6th and Market Streets, and we're talking in the street at 4 p.m., and this is the 24th Annual Slavery Commiseration event. Thank you, Michael Cord. We appreciate you, and folks can tune in to you tomorrow on WURD. Is it 1 o'clock?
3: It's at 1 o'clock, yes. And if I could have 7 seconds, people need to know that we're not just going to be talking on Tuesday. We're going to lay out our political strategy and we're going to lay out much of our legal strategy. So it's not just gathering, it's strategizing to build a bigger, better army to do something. The folks out there will get marching orders on Tuesday.
2: Beautiful, beautiful. Thank you so much for your leadership and your work. 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
4: Now, listen, folks, today's Wednesday. And on Wednesday, we do a little segment we call Critical Commentary with Cousin Chris. I want to welcome to this program Mr. Christopher Norwood, J.D.
5: You're welcome. You're welcome.
4: You're late, cuz. You're late, cuz. You're late, okay?
5: Hey, I mean, listen, man, all of us don't have, you know, the everyday schedule that you have, man. You know what I'm saying? Okay. I'm here. I mean, I would say dock me for my pay, but I'm not paid. You know what I'm saying? No disrespect to WURD. I love y'all. You know what I'm saying?
4: You're hilarious. Cuz, let's take a quick phone call because we had Jerome on hold for a long time. Jerome from West Philly on line one. Brother Jerome, welcome to Evening Words. You're in Critical Commentary with Cousin Chris. Do you have a question or a comment for Cousin Chris?
6: Well, first of all, thanks for taking my call. And I want to start off being facetious, informing you that this is not a sports call because I know this is not a sports show.
4: Okay.
6: And I'm being facetious. I love the way you and Young Mighty Jordan start off the show speaking on sports. Can I ask you, what's the genesis of when you say this is not a sports show? Where did that come from?
4: So this is one of our running jokes. We have a couple of running jokes here on Evening Words. This is one of our running jokes, Brother Jerome. So there are the Evening Words team, we love sports. We love sports, and so we follow sports. Young Mighty Jordan's family's like season ticket holders to the Sixers. So we would talk about sports on the show. We would have like Chris Murray come on, Renee Washington come on, and there are some of our listeners, Brother Jerome, who you know, not the majority, but some who like, hey, this is a news show. Why are you talking about sports? There's some like who actually will call in and say, hey, Dr. P, you know, all these athletes make all this money. What are they doing for the community? Or they'll call in and say, Dr. P, hey, this whole sports thing is a distraction from like the things we need to do. So we respect that opinion. But the majority of people who listen to Evening Words, they also love sports. And they love when me and Young Mighty Jordan or when me and Double Duty are talking about sports. They love the updates. They love the energy around that, all those things. And so, you know, we just always started off by saying we would talk sports. And it was natural, Brother Jordan. We just say, hey, we know it's not a sports show, folks, because we didn't want people to call in and send it automatically. We know it's not a sports show. We're going to get to the news. And then it just clicked. And now it's just that's how we opened the show, bro.
6: Okay, well, personally, I love it. I really enjoy it. I have two questions, and I'll ask the questions, and I'll disconnect and listen to your response.
4: Yes, sir.
6: The first question is, as it relates to city council, what's the difference between a council member at large and a council member who has a particular district?
4: Excellent question. Excellent question.
6: First question. And the second question is, in terms of how the redistricting how does that affect a community relative to the election?
7: Got it.
6: Those are my two questions, and I'll disconnect and listen to your answers. Mm-hmm. Thank you for taking my call.
4: Thank you, Brother Jerome. We appreciate the call. I'm going to leave the second question around redistricting for Cousin Chris, because he can break down how redistricting impacts the electorate and how it impacts Black votes way better than I can. To your first question, though, a council member that represents a certain councilmatic district, their constituents are specific to that district. Meaning that they, those are the constituents that vote them in and have the opportunity to vote them in. Their name is on that district's ballot. And then in a perfect political scenario, a person who represents a certain councilmatic district is beholden to and accountable to that specific district. Philadelphia is a big city. Every district is not the same. There are some things in common across districts, but every district is not the same. And at large, and there are several out at large council members in city council. And to be honest with you, it's a good system from my perspective, Brother Jerome, in this way, is that it provides a certain kind of balance that I think is important for city council, which is you do want those folks in city council who are laser focused on delivering for their councilmatic districts. That's important. But if you just had that as the sole electorate for city council, it misses some of the commonalities that work across districts, and it misses some of the representatives who can serve the entire city. So an at-large council member, by definition, means that they should be thinking about citywide. They don't have to get down into the specifics of a particular councilmatic district, although there are certain councilmatic folks that certain district representatives who are like, yo, we got to get potholes done here. And an at-large person could also say, hey, we need to handle potholes across the whole city. But the at-large members, technically speaking, are supposed to serve at-large, representing the interests of the entire city of Philadelphia. They are not necessarily higher up on the food chain than a district representative. But to me, it provides balance to the legislative body in terms of addressing the specific needs of a particular neighborhood or series of neighborhoods or districts in the city of Philadelphia versus thinking about the broader, more sometimes more complicated, sometimes not, needs of the city itself. So that's my best understanding of the distinction between council members who represent a specific district versus the at-large city council members. I'm happy to hear more from folks in our audience to address that. Cuz, can you break down we've talked about this on Critical Commentary before, but how does redistricting work and how does it impact the electorate?
5: I want to add some caveats to what you said about the at-large.
4: Yeah.
5: I mean, yeah, the at-large and district seats. One of the values of having district seats is that specific communities can be represented mm-hmm. on a city council or city commission.
4: Mm-hmm.
5: Traditionally, at large election, if it's literally an election where there is a majority of one group in a particular city, mm-hmm. they can control all of the seats because they will always be a majority.
4: Mm.
5: And so there are variations where sometimes you have elections where the top four people running get three seats or two seats or whatever. So it can happen that a minority can still propel themselves in the city council. But a lot of times, historically, what it meant that is that if you're a majority Anglo city and you had, let's say, 30% African-American or Hispanic, mm-hmm. you could successfully and democratically not have anybody on your city council that represents the Hispanic or Black community because you have 70% of the electorate. So you're always going to elect, if you are like that, if you have a polarizing community, that's not to say that all racially diverse or majority white communities are polarizing.
4: Mm-hmm.
5: It doesn't have to be that, but a lot of times it is. And so what has happened particularly in the 80s and 90s, a lot of cities, there was a lot of cases filed mm-hmm. to create district seats for city councils, for school boards,
4: mm-hmm.
5: so that every community, if you had a high concentration of Hispanics in one area, high concentration of Blacks in another, which is normally what happens,
4: mm-hmm.
5: then now those people can have a seat at the table of a city council. Mm-hmm. And that's typically, mm-hmm. now there are some municipalities that have a mixture. Mm-hmm. You may have a couple of ally seats and some district seats. But I will say this, regardless of the racial history of at-large and district seats, I believe that district seats are the way to go. Mm-hmm. Because everybody in that district, the elected official is responsible for that specific mm-hmm. area. It represents that specific group. And if everybody is doing that, mm-hmm. then the synthesis of that is what yields and creates a good public policy that represents all of those communities. Mm-hmm. Now, redistricting is typically something that's done because every seat represents a certain number of people. Mm-hmm. So if you have a city council of 5 people or 10 or 20, you know, the idea is that everybody equally represents an area of the same number and population. So maybe it's 50,000. You have a councilman for every 20,000 people. And there are fluctuations in population every year.
4: Right.
5: You know? So typically a city will have a redistricting process that happens every 10 years or every mm-hmm. 8 years or whatever it is. And then you look at the population and you redistribute the population mm-hmm. throughout those elected officials' districts to create the parity that you want. You want everybody at that council to represent the same number of people. You don't want one council people person representing 50,000 and the other representing 10.
4: Right.
5: But they each got the same vote. That's right. Not fair.
4: Right.
5: You know what I'm saying?
4: Right.
5: So that's why we have redistricting. And then sometimes you move the boundary in order to accommodate that. Mm-hmm. So if a lot of population moved in one part of town, you may take that part of town and add a little bit to one district, add a little bit to another, add a little bit to another, mm-hmm. so that the boundaries change because you're trying to include that number in population. And it's a political process in most places. Mm-hmm. So mm-hmm. some states, as it relates to state legislatures and things like that, and congressional legislatures, some states have a commission that does that, in the so-called independent commission that does that in a statewide basis. Mm-hmm. But most states, as it relates to their legislatures and their congressional districts, is done by the legislators themselves.
4: Mm-hmm. And which is why we get this partisan. Yeah, because we got to take a break. I want to come back to this conversation. 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Folks, we're going to take a quick break here. When we come back from this break, we'll have more critical commentary with Cousin Chris. Evening Words is back on WRD, 900 AM, 96.1 FM, wordradio.com, and the Word Radio app. Folks, phone lines are open if you want to join the conversation. 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This is Critical Commentary with Cousin Chris. I want to welcome back to this program Mr. Christopher Norwood, JD.
5: Thank you. Thank you. You're more than welcome. I appreciate the applause.
4: Because you were breaking down redistricting, and so I had to cut you off for us to go to break. But you were talking about now it should be independent commissions that do this, but it really ends up being in the hands of state legislatures, which is what has created the kind of partisan gerrymandering that we see in the redistricting wars.
5: Yes. So in some states, they, by constitutional amendment, created a commission to do redistricting. I don't know what the process is in Pennsylvania or in the city of Philadelphia, but I'm just giving you the different modes and that happen to do that. And so that's for instance, Florida, I think every 30 years, every 20 years by statute, we have to have no, that's not true. We have that for constitutional revisions. but it, I think it's like every 8 or 10 years that we have a redistricting based upon the previous, the most recent census data.
4: Mm-hmm.
5: Yeah.
4: Hmm. Okay. I mean, I think, you know, part of what we're seeing like over the last year or so is kind of a different hyper version of redistricting than maybe what we've seen in years prior to that. But the concept.
5: Oh, well, what we've seen is that typically states have a regular schedule when they do redistricting.
4: Yeah. Yeah.
5: What we've seen is states scrap that and do this sort of reactionary redistricting.
4: Mm-hmm.
5: And that's what happened in Texas, which basically, you know, made it unfair to the other states. It's been a tradition
4: mm-hmm.
5: that, you know, you do redistricting at a period, you know, 8 to 10 years, everyone does that.
4: Mm-hmm.
5: And then Texas tried to do some emergency redistricting
4: mm-hmm.
5: and, you know, other states didn't sit back. California said, oh, okay, we're a big state too. So right. if you want to play that game, we can play that game too.
4: Mm-hmm.
5: And I don't think it worked out to the other side's favor because my man Hakeem is about to be the Speaker of the House of the United States of America, brother, you know, from Brooklyn. So, you know, that's what's going on.
4: Cuz, what do you think about Representative Jeffries going against his own policy or saying recently that he is not in favor of Medicare for all?
5: You know, I don't know what his position. I would assume that his position was different.
4: It was in 2021. It was in 2021. But it's I don't know what has changed for him. Maybe are there some politics that we're not seeing in terms of him on the verge of stepping into House leadership?
5: I don't know why it has changed. I mean, as you're telling me that, it mm-hmm. I don't see why that would happen at this juncture. Mm-hmm. Is he trying to throw away his opportunity to be speaker? Is there some heartfelt reason? Or did something happen personally? I mean, it has been a Democratic platform issue.
4: I almost
5: can guarantee that if you look at the Democratic Party platform,
4: Medicare for all, it's not some radical thing. It's not.
5: Yeah, I mean, and when we say, you know, I guess Medicare for all is a little bit different than you know, about healthcare for all, but you know, maybe that's the distinction that we should be looking at. You know what I'm saying?
4: Yeah. This month he said he no longer supports Medicare for all. And he previously, co-sponsored legislation around single payer stuff. And that's for the last 10, 15 years or so. I don't get it either. Cause that's what I'm asking you. Maybe you had some insight, but I'm curious as to, is he seeing something you know, that makes him.
5: Well, you got to remember, James, that, you know, Obamacare is not, you know, Medicare for all.
4: It's a
5: form of public assistance for healthcare
4: mm-hmm.
5: that is done through private providers
4: mm-hmm.
5: and so on and so forth. So Medicare for all is a single payer, tax funded
4: public option, basically.
5: Mm-hmm. No, not option. I think this is what it is. All of our healthcare. And unless someone wants to explain otherwise,
4: yeah, no, you could still have your private. You could opt in if you wanted to. It's Medicare for all means that everybody could access it, but you could still keep your private insurer if you wanted to.
5: Right. So it automatically enrolls you at birth or residency, and it guarantees comprehensive medical coverage, including hospital stays, prescription drugs, mental health, dental, and vision services without premiums, co-pays or deductibles. So basically, it sounds like it's free.
4: Well, I mean, it's you still have to pay, you know, deductibles. It says no deductibles at all. That can't be true.
5: No, it's like Medicare. It's Medicare for all. Like mm-hmm. think of Medicare, you know, Medicare.
4: But you could still opt out of it. You don't have to be, I mean, it's available to everyone. Medicare for all means available to everyone. It doesn't mean that everyone's forced into it, does it?
5: by birth, you have the government pays for your health care at birth. It's a single payer system. The government provides comprehensive health care for you. Now, you can go out and purchase anything else you wanted to.
4: Exactly. Yeah.
5: But your comprehensive health care, prescription, benefits, dental, vision is provided by government.
4: Yeah.
5: Yeah.
4: Yeah. Well,
5: I try to think what would be the equivalent of it, and something that we know. I don't know. It's just absolutely free, James.
4: Yeah, yeah. So, I mean, again, he didn't break this down. I'm curious as to if he's taking a certain stance around ACA and improving ACA and thinking that that might be more sound. Is he taking too many contributions from the healthcare lobby? I don't know. You know what I'm saying? It seems curious.
5: Well, I think he's making a distinction. I mean, because I think we are not making the distinction. Mm-hmm. Universal healthcare is, I think, different than, you know, a single payer.
4: Right.
5: You know what I'm saying?
4: Right.
5: So we have a form of universal health through Obamacare.
4: Yes. Until they removed the tax subsidies that made it affordable. Yes.
5: Right. We had affordable health care that was subsidized by government.
4: Mm-hmm.
5: Tremendously subsidized by government.
4: Mm-hmm.
5: Okay. That's not Medicare for all. Medicare for all is when the government pays for everything.
4: Mm-hmm. Mm-hmm.
5: That's
4: mm-hmm.
5: the difference.
4: Mm-hmm.
5: So I'm sure he believes in Obamacare. I'm sure he believes in universal health care.
4: Mm-hmm.
5: But he's articulating that he does not believe in Medicare for all. And I don't think most Americans may value Medicare for all. Mm-hmm. I think we're confusing two policy discussions and two policies, two different policies.
4: Mm-hmm. Mm-hmm.
5: Yeah. But the fact that he keeps saying it, you know, I don't know if he's just trying to make a technical point or if people are trying to exacerbate a technical point that he's made. The question is, does he believe in Obamacare? I think he would say yes.
4: Mm-hmm.
5: Does he believe in universal health care? I think he would say yes.
4: Mm-hmm.
5: But does he believe that government should make health care free and be the only one paying for it? I think the answer is no.
4: Mm. Yeah, we'd love to have Representative Hakeem Jeffries on this program. That's for sure to talk that through. Because I know your answer is even before I ask, but Representative Hakeem Jeffries also got a lot of flack for taking a private meeting with Jared Kushner.
5: Yeah, I don't know where that's going either.
4: Mm-hmm.
5: I mean, things are getting kind of weird as we get to
4: November.
5: Things are getting really, really weird. Listen, I think that there is going to be a major transition that happens in this country.
4: Mm-hmm.
5: And I think that worries a lot of people. And I think that worries a lot in the administration.
4: Mm-hmm.
5: And there's a possibility that our government will be halted the next 2 years after this because
4: a stalemate.
5: There'll probably be so many investigations. There probably will be articles of impeachment.
4: Mm-hmm.
5: Nothing will really get done unless. Some sort of negotiation, some sort of stability can be nurtured where, governance can happen after November. Because think about it. Every committee in the House is going to be investigating the last 2 years of this Trump administration, and there's a lot to investigate, and they will be inundated in that, particularly around the war, particularly around the amount of money that's being made,
4: cryptocurrency scams, all that stuff.
5: Yeah. I mean, you imagine the amount of people that's going to be hauled down to Congress to testify, and it's going to halt the executive branch of government from doing a lot of different things. Mm-hmm. Plus, the lower house, that's where appropriation begins. And so even if they can't change policy, they cannot pass funding.
4: Mm.
5: And so it can halt a lot of what the federal government is doing by not passing the appropriations bills to fund things.
4: Mm-hmm.
5: And so if he's meeting

0: just the secrecy of it, I think, is what raised some flags. We got to take a break here. Cuz when we come back from the break, I do want to talk about Justice Ketanji Brown Jackson's opinion on this, her dissenting opinion on the Supreme Court allowing the president to play around with, through his executive order, mail-in balloting. 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This is Critical Commentary with Cousin Chris. We'll have more of this conversation right after this commercial break. 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I want to welcome back to this program Mr. Christopher Norwood, JD.
1: Thank you. Thank you. That roar, the center of that right there gets me hyped every time I'm here. I just want y'all to know that. Okay. You know what I'm saying? It's a roar in the middle of that.
0: Okay, cuz, thank you for that audio breakdown. I don't know if you had a chance to check out Justice Ketanji Brown Jackson's opinion, but she wrote, you know, obviously the progressives dissented from the decision to allow President Trump's executive order to go through, which is essentially them messing around with mail-in balloting. And because I'll share this with you, as I do with my audience all the time, this hits home for me because I really prefer my own personal hybrid form of voting, which is I order the mail-in ballot and I look at all the candidates and all that stuff, and I don't mail it back in. I actually take it to a ballot box to drop it off. But you know, the president is trying to create some chaos and confusion around this, and Justice Ketanji Brown Jackson has called him out for it. Talk a little bit from your perspective about mail-in balloting and why you think this administration is targeting this in the run-up to the midterm elections.
1: First of all, the executive order that the president has signed, as with so many of the executive orders, is completely illegal. That's number one. And here we go with the litigator in chief, you know, right back at it, man. Mm-hmm. He's going after mail-in ballots. Mm-hmm. Now, let's be clear about something. The United States government does not control elections. Mm-hmm. They don't administer elections. Mm-hmm. States administer elections. Mm-hmm. That's what it is. Mm-hmm. This executive order is trying to regulate elections, mm-hmm. and it cannot do that. So however this plays out in the end, it will be deemed illegal. However it plays out in the end. Just know that. What the Supreme Court has stated is that the states that have brought lawsuit against the federal government, mm-hmm. they're saying that they brought the case too early. That's what the Supreme Court is saying. Mm-hmm. Supreme Court did not rule on the substance of the lawsuit. They're merely saying that, well, you know, the president has said that, you know, you got to provide this information. Mm-hmm. They have not yet done anything with it. Mm-hmm. It's all semantics. You know what I'm saying? Mm-hmm. So the states, we give them this information, and then they're going to say, we got to do something, and then we sue. Mm-hmm. Well, Ketanji, after just a very brief look at her opinion, mm-hmm. by the way, mm-hmm. It seems that she said, she makes reference to other voting rights cases from back in the day in which the court presumed that people sued too late. And she's making the argument, now you're trying to tell these people they're suing too early. This is ridiculous.
0: Right.
1: Essentially, I think that's what she said. Again, I just took a cursory look at it during the commercial, mm-hmm. as it relates to Ms. Ketanji's opinion. But as you will learn, as the months prolong, that this will be deemed illegal. Mm-hmm. And it'll be deemed illegal because the United States Postal Service, mm-hmm. which is authorized by Congress, with the president, does have the ability to control and regulate. They cannot control and regulate elections. Mm-hmm. And what ultimately is going to happen is that, you know, I send a letter from me to you, James, mm-hmm. you can't tell me what's in that letter. You can't sue me because the federal government cannot, you know,

0: you know, now, unless you're doing something illegal, mm-hmm. unless it's like pornography or something like that, now you're, you're involved in some illegal across state lines and becomes a federal issue.
1: Mm-hmm.
0: But the contents of my letter is not your business. When I send a mail-in ballot, that's not your business.
1: Mm-hmm.
0: You know, that's not the federal government's business. The mail that I send between my address and my county government in Miami-Dade County, it's not even interstate commerce, number one.
1: Mm.
0: It's not even that, you know what I mean? So, you know, that's just a one point that I'm sure will be argued at some point of the 1,000 points that shows that this is illegal on multiple levels. This is a basic one I'm just throwing out there, and which is the basis of what the executive order is saying. It's saying if private citizen A sends an absentee ballot to his local government,
1: mm-hmm.
0: the federal government got something to do with it. Now, for those of us who, you know, understand what conservative government means, this is anti-conservatism.
1: Mm-hmm.
0: Why are you in my mail?
1: Right.
0: You know what I'm saying?
1: Right.
0: Why are you all in my mail? You know, the fact that my mail is being used to communicate with my local government, I mean, that's none of your business, federal mm-hmm. government. Why mm-hmm. are you in my business?
1: Mm-hmm.
0: You know, so it's always interesting when so-called conservative administrations get all in your personal business.
1: Mm-hmm. Mm-hmm. Mm-hmm. Mm-hmm. So this you've mentioned this before. What we have is as the Republican Party now is not like. It's not constituted the way a political party, the way the Republican political party has been historically. This may be one of those outgrowths because you vote in person. You work the polls sometimes. You're not a mail-in ballot voter, are you?
0: Well, let me tell you something, James. I get an absentee ballot.
1: Yeah. Why? Why do you? Why? Why?
0: Because I want options.
1: Yeah.
0: I want options. I receive an absentee ballot. I had it on my tail for a long time, just looking at it. You know what I'm saying? You know, look at it. I got it, you know. And then if I choose to go, like I went to go vote.
1: Mm-hmm.
0: And I live in a very Republican area. So every time mm-hmm. I walk in, everybody mm-hmm. look at me like, oh, what is he doing here? Mm-hmm. You know? So I went to go vote. And they look at me up. First of all, I don't look like the average voter in my community.
1: Mm-hmm.
0: So they're looking me up. They're like, oh, you got an absentee ballot.
1: Mm.
0: I said, yeah, I do.
1: It's a legitimate ballot. It's a legitimate ballot. Yes, yes.
0: Yeah, I was sent one. Yes. Mm-hmm. Do you have it? They asked, do you have it with you? No.
1: Mm.
0: You know, so where is it? It's at home.
1: Mm-hmm. I'm not using it. I'm voting in person. You're going to stop me from voting?
0: You stop me from voting?
1: Because it seems like you're trolling the poll workers, cuz. It seems like you're trolling the poll workers, cuz.
0: Yeah, I'm waiting for them to tell me something that I'm doing is wrong. She calls the supervisor, and they ask, I received the absentee ballot.
1: Yeah.
0: Where is it? It's at home. But I'm here to vote.
1: Because poll workers work hard. You should not be trolling poll workers like that.
0: I'm not trolling them. I'm here to vote. So let me vote. You know what I mean? Stop asking me my personal business. Whether I got an absentee ballot or not. Did you fill it out? No, I did. I came here to vote.
1: But you do travel a lot, though. You travel a lot. So you could, you know what I mean? It is
0: I like to have options. I get an absentee ballot, and sometimes I fill it out. And I drop it off at the early voting sites.
1: Yeah, that's my preferred way to vote. That's my preferred way to vote, just that way.
0: Yeah. Sometimes I do that.
1: Mm-hmm.
0: And sometimes I go into my poll, which also was an early voting site,
1: mm-hmm.
0: and vote, mm-hmm. you know. Mm-hmm. But again, I'm normally, I'm all over the county. A lot of times working on some election, and so mm-hmm. I'm working, you know what I mean? But mm-hmm. I like to have options. I'm not committed to being an absentee ballot. You know what I'm saying? I think I have three ways. In Florida, we have three ways to vote.
1: Mm-hmm.
0: We can vote early, mm-hmm. we can vote day of, or we can vote absentee.
1: Mm-hmm.
0: I want to have all those three things at my disposal.
1: Right.
0: So I get an absentee ballot. I can always go early vote. and I can always vote with Election Day. I need options, man. You know what I'm saying? That's why I sit back. You know, how am I going to vote today? You know what I'm saying?
1: Are you, is anything that's happened in the Trump administration make you distrust the mail-in balloting system right now?
0: No, not at all. Okay. I mean, it's first of all, the President of the United States votes by absentee.
1: Mm-hmm. Mm-hmm.
0: So what are we talking about?
1: What are we talking about here? Yeah. Yeah.
0: The President of the United States, Donald Trump, he votes absentee. And he is the President of the United States. So if he did not have confidence in it, then why isn't he going to his poll in Palm Beach County and voting?
1: Mm.
0: Now, if you want to make an argument that mail-in ballot is something wrong, but you're using it, I mean, this is the irony of the moral ineptitude of the Commander-in-Chief of the United States of America.
1: Mm.
0: You have no authenticity about nothing that you say or do.
1: Mm-hmm.
0: If you were to make a point and do what I do, get an absentee, go to vote at the election site with your absentee and say, and rip it up, I believe that mail-in ballot is wrong. We all need to come to the poll. This is what I do.
1: Right.
0: We do what I do.
1: Right.
0: Then we can have at least a real honest conversation. This is all puppeteer. You know, this is PT Barnum. You vote absentee, but we have to have a national crisis. I will vote, but if you don't want, you know what I'm saying? No, this is so hell out. It's so stupid and ridiculous that people actually follow this man when he literally is telling you one thing and doing another, and they know it. I don't understand it, man, but it is what it is.
1: It is what it is.
0: Hey, but James, let me go back to something that your first caller talked
1: very
0: about.
1: Very quickly, Gus, because we're out of time. Go ahead, very quickly.
0: Listen, the reason why sports is something to talk about is because it includes all that is real, you know?
1: Mm.
0: And that's why I think you and your colleagues spice in a little sports, because it's just as real in many regards. The human drama is present in sports. The human drama is present. There's a certain level of meritocracy in sports. You can either throw the football or you can't. You can either punt that ball well or you can't. You can either kick that field goal well or you can't. You can either run that ball up the field or you can't. So there's a certain level of meritocracy when we watch sports. And we need that because there's so much bull crap in so many other ways. Meritocracy is not readily seen, and so it's about who you know, what you do, you know, the sort of relationships. And not to say those things don't matter in sports, but when you are on that court, you either put the ball in the basket or you don't. And the whole world sees it. It is not in the shadows. So sports is very much important in people's lives as a pastime, as entertainment, but it also keeps the idea of working hard, training. You know, it's the reason why the people that you see out there don't have bodies like you and I.
1: Wow, yeah. We gotta catch the strays, yo. Hey,
0: I ain't gonna post the pictures of you with those little dinghy things in the middle of a Greek island. I don't even understand what's going on, man. You know what I'm saying?
1: Every week during critical commentary, I got
0: one of those things.
1: Bro, I don't know how to swim, so I had the floaty things in the ocean, bro.
0: Yeah. I want the callers to understand that your host had floaties.
1: Bro, let me tell you something. I was in the Mediterranean Sea. I was doubled up with the floaties in the Mediterranean Sea. Yes. Yes. I don't understand how I got to catch the strays in critical commentary.
0: Yeah, I was looking for the little duckies.
1: Give it up for Cousin Chris. Please. Give it up for Cousin Chris. Thank you for another great session. And Cuz, great segue, Cuz, because our next guest, we're going to be talking about sports. So great segue there, Cuz. We appreciate you, as always, for donating your time here for Critical Commentary.
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3: Joining us now is Dr. Nola Haynes. Dr. Nola Haynes, of course, is a former member of the Biden-Harris administration. She worked in the State Department there, and she joins us to talk about the war in Iran and what is happening with our allies, both there and around the world. Dr. Haynes, good morning.
4: Good morning, Solomon. How are you?
3: I'm good. How are you?
4: You know, blessed and highly favored, getting ready for a TED Talk.
3: Yeah, okay. All right. Well, we're getting a preview. Oh, this is great. I love it. I love it. Congratulations. So we got to talk about Oman. Now, Oman is a country on one side of the Strait of Hormuz. Iran is on the other side of the Strait of Hormuz. What has been our relationship with the country of Oman?
4: Well, for the last 200 years, it's been pretty great until Donald J. Trump has come along and demanded they do what we want them to do and how we want them to do it.
3: Mm. And so with the Strait of Hormuz, it is it's a key waterway. And prior to this war, which started in February, we had free access and everybody did to the Strait of Hormuz. Is that correct?
4: Mm-hmm. Yes. So right now, and to be clear and to continue to give people kind of visual of the region and why Oman is important is because the Strait of Hormuz kind of flows through their waterways.
3: Mm-hmm.
4: This is why Oman is strategically important, not just because it's next to Iran. It's because it's involving the Strait of Hormuz. And we've gone over there and made a complete and utter mess.
3: Mm.
4: And we have to kind of run it back a little bit, starting with Pete Hegseth just believing magic believing, I think that's his way of strategizing, is just magic, thinking that we were going to go in there, that we were so big and bad and so effective. And in many ways, you know, military critiques of Iran will say that there were some military successes, but he did not think that we would have to strategize to think about not having some sort of control over the Strait of Hormuz. Mm-hmm. And people need to remember, this is not our business.
3: Mm.
4: The United States has no business in trying to own and operate the Strait of Hormuz.
3: Mm-hmm. Yeah. And yet here we are with mm-hmm. the president repeatedly saying all kinds of stuff. And it just seems to me, and maybe you can correct me if I'm wrong, but it seems to me like he says stuff and then you have a whole bunch of people around him who try to make this stuff true when it's not.
4: Yeah. Yeah. And you know, that's part of this dangerous snowball that keeps growing and growing and growing. You know, there's this pattern with Trump. He says the thing and then his sycophants say, oh, no, he was kidding. He was joking. OK, but now we're at the second time you're threatening Oman.
3: Right.
4: So that's also supposed to be a joke, too. No, it should be taken as a credible threat,
3: mm-hmm.
4: right? And we are dangerously close to some Article 2 UN Charter waters in terms of, you know, using threat of force against another state's territory.
3: Mm-hmm.
4: It's just not done. And this rhetoric does not work. And I don't know about the two, three people he has around him, because I honestly don't know who's running the country at this point.
3: Mm-hmm.
4: They don't tell him the truth. And he thinks that he can just bark orders, he can just say a thing, and it'll happen. And right now, the signal to smaller states is you have to operate the way the U.S. wants you to operate or else.
3: Mm-hmm.
4: Forget your sovereignty. Forget your autonomy.
3: Hmm. So there
4: That's
3: are a
4: dangerous.
3: Number of countries in that region where the United States has bases, the United States has
4: mm-hmm.
3: Diplomatic ties and military ties to those countries. Those countries
4: mm-hmm.
3: have suffered during this war. Are those countries now looking at what's happening with the threats against Oman and reevaluating their relationship with the United States?
4: They have to be, Solomon. I mean, keep in mind, we now have three aircraft carriers in the Middle East. For the first time since 2003, this is not news that partners and allies want to wake up to in the region, because all of this matters. Like, let's just use travel as an example, right? Let's use tourism as an example. The UAE has been setting itself apart as this kind of futuristic desert fantasy, essentially, right? And who's going to pull up now?
3: I know.
4: Who's going to party in Dubai now? Who's going to party in Abu Dhabi now? Like, all of this is upsetting the region. It's upsetting and driving up costs. The failed policies out of Washington, D.C. has triggered a domino effect that we don't necessarily know what the end game is here, especially when you're threatening Oman, who has the potential to help us get off the off ramp. But I don't see anything good coming from this, Solomon. I'm very worried. I'm very worried.
3: So Oman and Iran have been talking around the Strait of Hormuz. What role has Oman played in trying to negotiate this thing between Iran and the U.S.?
4: You broke up for a second.
3: Oh, I said, what role has Oman played in trying to negotiate an end to this?
4: Well, they've been very involved. Again, because Oman has been an ally of the United States for 200 years. And what is happening in the region right now is dangerous for everyone. So we are at a dangerous moment right now with all of our relationships, not just in the Middle East, but also in Europe, Eastern Europe. This war has completely undone the global security system as we know it. And because Washington is ineffective, they don't know how to do this. I can't sit here and offer your audience any sort of what comes next. I don't know. I don't know what comes next. We've talked about China, you know, before. And again, I just see this as another lob towards China and giving them more power and becoming more of the global diplomat, because we have ceded that ground.
3: And you know, as I look at China and think about China, I think about Asia in general. One of the things that the president has just done is said that we are going to scale back military exercises with South Korea. And he seemed to kind of blow kisses at Kim Jong-un, who's the dictator of North Korea, as he said that. What do you make of that?
4: It's a mess. Such a mess. Again, I'm still trying to sort it out myself, because what is clear is the traditional things that kept us safe at night are shifting.
3: Yeah.
4: Right. The theater has completely changed in the Pacific, especially since our last battle carrier left for the Middle East. Right. This goes back to Trump's obsession with wanting to be a dictator, wanting to so-called be a strong man, and again, doing everything the opposite of being a strong man, because he licks these men's boots. In my personal opinion, he licks their boots. And here we are, because he is modeling his actions and his moves after brutal dictators. He's not studying the great peacemakers of history. No, he wants to be Kim Jong-un.
3: Yeah.
4: He wants us to fawn all over him the way that they do in North Korea over Kim Jong-un. And it is frightening. It is sick. And honestly, Solomon, we are at a very dangerous point. And right now, to say that the 25th Amendment needs to be talked about very seriously is an understatement.
3: Yeah. And the 25th Amendment, of course, is where the cabinet members can say that the president is unfit for office and remove him, you know, due to that unfit nature. And so the problem is he picked a bunch of sycophants as his cabinet. And so I don't see them doing that.
4: No, you're right. You're right. And, you know, I know that here's the talk here in D.C. You will hear so many Democrats say that they talk to Republicans and privately they say this, that, and the third.
3: Yeah.
4: Okay. We're beyond that.
3: Right.
4: Grow a spine and think about the world your children and your grandchildren and so on are growing up in. Let's talk about the 2,500 people at Tyson that were just let go. Mm-hmm. All of this matters, and all we have domestic issues. We have foreign relation issues.
3: Yeah.
4: This administration is bad at governing, and we are paying a really big material cost.
3: How do you fix it?
4: How do you fix it? One of the ways we fix it is to show the world that we are serious about accountability. One of the ways we fix it is to get serious about Donald Trump and get serious about trying to figure out creative ways to get them out of there. Because here's the thing, Solomon, we are not talking about normal times.
3: Right.
4: Therefore, the solutions cannot be normal. The way that this administration wiggles in and out of the law, the way that they find gray areas, I need those brilliant legal minds to be thinking about these gray areas. What happens when the enemy is within? What happens then? What does that look like? Mm. Because that's where we are.
3: Yeah. And so you talked about the domestic issues, and I feel like, you know, these things flow from each other. So we have domestic issues because we have foreign issues, and we have foreign issues because we have domestic issues. How does what happens with our allies and the president's threats against our allies, how do those things affect us domestically?
4: Oh, my goodness. I mean, just let's just use a culture. Let's just use culture as an example, because all the different sectors, security, finance, you know, politics, let's use culture as an example.
3: Okay.
4: Talk about NADJ.
3: Mm.
4: Let's talk about the thumbs down with Stephen A. Smith. It matters to the point where not only did that culture moment happen, but it was then followed up by a Iran-style Lego video. Mm-hmm. Think about that, Solomon. I don't know if you saw that video.
3: I did. It was great.
4: You know what I'm saying?
3: Yeah, it's very well done.
4: But my point being,
3: yes,
4: this is a way to communicate culturally now.
3: Mm.
4: And Iran has been integral in making that style of communication a thing.
3: Mm-hmm.
4: You see the relationship there? Like, people may not think about it in that way, but the first time I saw that video, I was like, oh my God, look what Iran did.
3: Yep.
4: You know, not to say that that creator is inspired by it, but we're paying more attention to that style of video because of the Iran Lego trap videos is what I'm getting at.
3: Mm.
4: So it all matters. It all ties together. And at the end of the day, it all matters and ties together because ineffective governance is ineffective governance. If you can't govern at home, I'm pretty sure you cannot govern abroad.
3: Mm. That's Dr. Nola Haynes. She's a former adjunct senior fellow for the Technology and National Security Program at the Center for a New American Security, served in the Biden-Harris administration as a member of the International Security Advisory Board at the U.S. Department of State. Dr. Haynes, I want to thank you so much for joining us this morning on WQRT.
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1: I'm very excited to welcome to this program Lady Dani Morinich, a Philadelphia-based urban forager, herbal educator, and the proprietress of Landed Gentris Handcrafted Herbals. 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Joining us today to talk about the many places that healing can come from and the upcoming Healing in the Garden Art, Plants, and Medicine event at Bartram's Garden next Saturday, August 29th. Let's welcome to Evening Words for the first time, Lady Dani. Lady Dani, welcome to Evening Words.
5: Thank you, Dr. Peterson. Thanks for having me.
1: It's great to have you on. Tell us a little bit about your journey, Lady Dani. How does someone come to a life of being a forager and an herbalist and a healer?
5: In my case, it was absolutely not a planned thing. After I lost my father in 2016, my father had been A small game hunter, fisherman, had been very attached to the land. Mm-hmm. I was the complete opposite. Mm-hmm. I was, you know, the girl out getting mani-pedis, drinking my body weight in Prosecco, and seriously not interested in this at all. Mm-hmm. And then after he passed, my brother and my mother were dealing with their grief, so they were absolutely no help to me. Mm-hmm. So I wanted to connect with him, and I wanted to go back to the land. But not knowing how to do this, I thought going out into the woods by myself as a Black woman was not the safest thing to do. Mm. So I found Lynn Landis and Wild Beauties of Philly, and I went out with them, and something clicked pretty much immediately. And I went to every session that they had, and I just kept going and going. And finally, after a year and a half, Lynn said, you know, you're out here all the time. You should be leading these tours. And that's pretty much what started, and I've just been going ever since.
1: So how does one forage in a city like Philadelphia? I mean, is it really true that there are wild plants growing all around us that we can use for medicinal purposes?
5: Okay, yeah, absolutely. I mean, so many people have gotten into the urban agriculture thing.
1: Yes.
5: And that's wonderful, but you know what? You have to actively go out and do that and plant. Whereas foraging, it just happens. Mm-hmm. These are weeds that pop up in your window boxes. These are the things that most people are pulling out of their urban gardens mm-hmm. that are just there. I mean, wood sorrel, which is the one that kind of looks like clover because it's got three leaves, mm-hmm. but instead of being round, they're heart-shaped. Mm-hmm. That makes a great faux version of lemonade because it's got that lemony flavor.
1: Wow.
5: And if you ever run out of lemon, if you're making fish or chicken, mm-hmm. and you want something that has that lemon sharpness, mm-hmm. that's popping out everywhere.
1: Wow.
5: Especially right now.
1: Wow. And so
5: it's that easy.
1: When you are doing these tours, though, you're teaching people how to identify these different plants that are all around us?
5: Yes, how to identify it. Some things are easier than others, but things like wood sorrel, things like clover, I'm not only showing you how to find them, mm-hmm. I'm showing you the easier places it is to find them, how to get them safely, how to prepare them and to use them, mm-hmm. whether that's medicinally or whether you're going to eat them.
1: Talk to us a little bit about the balance of the kind of work that you do in the community and the accessibility and affordability of it in the context of like our current crazy healthcare system, right? Because there are hundreds of thousands of Pennsylvanians who very soon, if not already, will no longer be able to afford healthcare. I'm not saying people should not have healthcare. I'm just saying there'll be some people who won't be able to afford it. There are lots of studies that suggest that for some conditions, folks, not just in our community, but across this nation are overprescribed by, with synthetic drugs. How do you draw the balance between the kind of work that you do and some of the challenges that people see in our healthcare system that may give them more affinity for learning from you?
5: Well, I mean, my day job is I work in medical media, so I know very much there is a balance. Mm-hmm. But one of the things that I encourage is if you start with foraging, you're getting a bunch of things at one time. Mm-hmm. One is you're getting outside. So you're exposed to fresh air, sunshine, the elements. Mm. Number two, you're getting exercise because you're walking, you're bending, you're stretching. Number three, because Cornell did a study in 2015 and showed that even if you're spending 20 minutes in green spaces, natural green spaces, it lowers your stress levels. Mm. It helps to lower your blood pressure, and it just makes you feel much more positive about your own sense of self. Mm. So all of these help to just benefit your psyche. And that's before you even pick anything. Mm. And then once you start picking and consuming any of these things, you're adding new and different things to your gut biome. Mm. When you talk about certain cultures, in some cases, they were having like 200, 300 different things in their guts. Mm. Cherokee have about 80 different things in their gut biome. Mm. Average Americans, less than a third of that.
1: Wow.
5: So you're introducing more and diverse things into your gut biome. And now we're finding out that having those diverse things into your gut is what helps with everything from your physical health to your mental health. And that's really important, especially in our community.
1: Isn't that what the whole macrobiotics trend is supposed to be all about? Are there people making millions of dollars off of these different supplements and things based upon that science?
5: Yeah, and if you're just going out and finding things, and see, the thing I think I have, the hardest part for me trying to get people into it is people get squeamish and, oh, you're picking it off the sidewalk. Oh, like, you know, what about dog pee? I always say dog urine washes off. The chemicals that you're getting that are sprayed on conventional stuff that you're buying at the supermarket, let me tell you, no dog has ever given me salmonella or any of this other stuff that you're hearing about FDA recalls now.
1: Right.
5: So,
1: yeah, that part is actually really, really important. For Saturday's event on August 29th at Bartram's Garden, do people have to register for it? Is it a fee? Is it free? How's that part work? And then I want to dive into the actual participants in the panel.
5: Okay. Unless something changes and they may open up some more tickets, from what I understand, it may be sold out at this point. It is a free event.
1: Okay.
5: But what I would suggest is go to the site, see if you can still register for it. Mm-hmm. It's Saturday, August 29th from 11 to 1. And I'm just a participant on the panel because mm-hmm. this was originally something that was started. It's called Healing in the Garden, Arts, Plants and Medicine at Bartram's Garden. It was originally started by Terrence Score, who's a dancer and an artist. And he originally started doing this when he had a lot of side effects and physical complications and was partially paralyzed as side effects from HIV. Mm-hmm. And he started going into art as his way of kind of rehab. Mm-hmm. And he does a lot of art with things that he found at Bartram's, like natural pieces and woods and leaves and things. Mm. And so he's going to be talking about that along with Dr. Frederick Douglass Burton, who has the Burton Wellness and Injury Center. Mm-hmm. And then that's going to be moderated by Macon Scott, who is the host of Pulse for WHYY. Mm. So we're going to have a big conversation about how plants and health and healing all tie in together. And then I'm going to lead a short foraging walk. It's more of a introduction to talk about the plants that are there and some of the benefits of the plants that are there at Bartram's that you can use.
1: Folks, I hate to promote an event that might be sold out, but you go to Bartram's Garden website and see if you can still get registration for this either sold out or nearly sold out program. Lady Danny, talk a little bit about some of the different teas and different things that you are more sort of curated specifically by you that are medicinal and that you think or have found to be have properties that really maintain and sustain people's health.
5: Well, I just like to introduce people to things that they can access very easily themselves. I do sell some tinctures and things that are on my site, but really what I like to do is workshops where I can introduce people to things so that the ownership is on you to just go out and find these things. Mm. Because things like plantain, which you're stepping on all the time. If you don't know what it looks like, I'm not talking about Caribbean banana. I'm talking about it's a weed that grows out of the sidewalk. Mm-hmm. It's flat down. And then sometimes when it grows in the summer, you'll see the long stalk pop out of the center. Mm-hmm. It's got the little seeds on it, if you know what I mean. Mm-hmm. If you don't, look it up in Wikipedia or any of those things, you'll see what I mean. Mm-hmm. But if you've ever seen the front label of Metamucil, they actually have a picture of it.
1: Yes, I know
5: exactly what you're talking about. Mm-hmm. Mm-hmm. There you go. It's one of those plants that people step on all the time. But mm-hmm. if you realize that one plant is so fantastic for a number of things, the seeds themselves can... you can dry them and grind them and then mix a tablespoon of that with 2 tablespoons of water. And it's got a gelatinous property. Mm-hmm. And you can use that as a faux vegan egg replacement.
1: Wow.
5: It's also great for lowering blood pressure.
1: Mm.
5: In fact, if you have too much of it, you have to worry about that issue where you go to stand up and you might like get a little woozy mm-hmm. because it can lower your blood pressure so much. It can also staunch bleeding. It can also, if you are out somewhere and you've got a deep cut, you can just chew it up as a spit poultice and put it on and it will stop the bleeding.
1: Wow.
5: If you are having a fungal infection, it's got antifungal properties in it. Mm-hmm. So you can do a foot bath in that and it will help treat that, which is a lot easier and cheaper than any of the drugs that they'll get you to treat fungal mm-hmm. infections because they are toxic to your liver. And if anybody has ever taken those, you know, the first thing that doctors will tell you when you're on those is not to drink alcohol. Because it goes against issues with your liver.
1: Mm-hmm.
5: Not to mention, it will help clear up mucus in your lungs.
1: Wow. That's people a always, lot of uses.
5: Yeah, I mean, it's seriously, if there's only one plant that you go away knowing, that should be it.
1: And it's called also a plantain?
5: Plantain.
1: Plantain, okay, okay.
5: Yes.
1: Okay.
5: Mm-hmm. It's also fantastic for just bites and scrapes. You can dry it and then put that with, it, the calculation is 4 parts oil and 1 part wax will make a salve that you can use and just make it up and rub it on your skin, and it will help with bites. If you get mosquito bites, if you get scratches, scrapes, any of those things, it will help for healing.
1: Lady Danny, I'm looking at a picture of this on my computer right now, and this is everywhere. I know exactly what this is, where this is, and what you're talking about. We're unfortunately, we're almost out of time here. And folks, if you want to learn more about this, you can go to the website and look up some of these things on your own. The website is landedgentress.com. That's landedgentress.com. And you have lots of videos, a lot of free things right there. But Lady Danny, when are we going to have the book? When are we going to have the Lady Danny book with all these things in it?
5: Right now, I'm in other people's books. I haven't had time because I still work full time to write my own. But if you're interested, just follow me on Instagram. I'm LadyDanny1 on Instagram. And I do videos about plants and things all the time, especially local plants that you can find in season, what they do. And I give great pictures of them so you can actually see what they can be used for. And then just start small. Just start using these in your everyday life. Even if it's only one plant, that's one less thing you got to buy at CVS.
1: Mm-hmm. The website is landedgentress.com. The event is coming up on August 29th. It's called Healing in the Garden, Art, Plants and Medicine. It's at Bartram's Garden, not this Saturday, but next Saturday, August 29th. Lady Danny, I've heard so much about you. It's great to have you on the show. I hope you'll come back on and teach us more about some of the great work you're doing for your clients and in our community. We really appreciate you taking time out of your schedule tonight to join us here on Evening Words.
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1: Always happy to welcome to this program Dr. Jason Johnson, professor of politics and journalism in the School of Global Journalism and Communications at Morgan State University, author of the book Political Consultants and Campaigns, One Day to Sell, and political analyst for MS Now, amongst many, many other things. Dr. Johnson, welcome back to the program.
2: And a proud member of the winning chapter of this year's NABJ, the number one college NABJ chapter was Morgan State. I'm very proud. I give more credit to the students than me, but yes.
1: Give it up for Morgan State. Give it up for Morgan State winning the I didn't even know those things exist, but I am also glad that we can talk about something happy to NABJ aside from the thumbs down awards, Dr. Johnson.
2: Oh, yeah.
1: So, but listen, before we jump into that, just, you wrote a piece earlier this year called Trump's Exclusion of Moore and Polis from Governor's Event is a New Low, even for him. I knew you would know about this, but yeah. We did a headline and highlight. I think you may have heard it in the green room here, but we did a headline and highlight about the $7.5 billion in grants that this administration robbed the state of Maryland of as this president continues his vendetta against Governor Westmore. You wrote about that, though, that National Governors Association snub. Talk about that piece before we jump into the NABJ.
2: All of this stuff is connected, right? It's all sort of, you know, authoritarianism mixed with crony capitalism, mixed with racism. You know, we saw this during the first Trump administration where, you know, he wouldn't send ventilators to states that didn't vote for him. In the middle of a global pandemic. Remember, he was like, I don't want to send it here. I don't want to send it there.
1: Right.
2: You know, the Republican governor of Maryland at the time had to ask his wife to use her connections to have a ventilator sent. I think it was from Korea. Right. So Trump's hatred against.
1: And Hogan was a Republican, right?
2: Yes. Hogan was a Republican.
1: Wow.
2: Well, but they literally, if I remember correctly, they couldn't because Maryland didn't vote for Trump. Trump did not want to send federal resources that had ventilators to the state of Maryland. And they didn't want to send it to New York and everything else. And Hogan had to Hogan brought out the National Guard because he was legitimately afraid that Trump would use the army to interdict the flight and steal the ventilators to give to other states.
1: Wow.
2: That happened in Maryland like six years ago.
1: Wow.
2: So what you see happening now with the attacks on federal government employees, right? Yeah. With DOGE. 350,000 women, black women alone, lost their jobs through the federal government. 350,000. Mm. About 650,000 black women left the workforce in 2025, right? So you see these sort of attacks. And in a state like Maryland and Northern Virginia, where the vast majority of the upper middle class are not just government employees, but people indirectly associated with government, right? Because you've got contractors, right? People who do data entry, people who do all sorts of work like that. It is a direct attack on the state of Maryland, on black people, on black women specifically. They want to defund the black economy. So you have a state with some of the wealthiest, most educated black people in the country, PG County, Montgomery County.
1: It literally is that. It is that. One of the wealthiest black communities in the country. Yes.
2: Right. And so these attacks by the Trump administration are not surprising. So I say all that to say, you got to earlier this year and Trump disinvited Jared Polis in Colorado and Wes Moore from the Governors Association dinner at the White House. His justification for blocking Moore was he thought he was foul mouthed.
1: Wow.
2: But that's a quote.
1: Wow.
2: And, you know, the Governors Association decided they weren't going to go to some events, whatever. What happened with Polis was worse. Polis is an openly gay man. He's a former congressman, governor of Colorado. And Trump basically said he didn't want Polis there, one, because he's queer. I mean, he's not going to say that out loud, but you know that was president's intention.
1: Yep.
2: GLAAD has like a running tally of anti-LGBT policies by this administration. You can literally go, it's a daily tally of things that this administration does. But he told Polis that unless he commuted Tina Peters, who had been convicted for 9 years in jail for trying to overturn the 2020 election, the 2024 election, that he would remove NASA and the Space Force from the state of Colorado. And Jared Polis caved. So this is...
1: Wow.
2: The list of petty, authoritarian, mafia-style threats that have been carried out by this administration against governors and senators who don't bend to their will, we'll fill several books if we're allowed to have those at some point in the future.
1: Yeah, that's not actually an overstatement either. Wow, that's actually a little bit mind-boggling even for me. The level of pettiness, and I know this guy is petty, but man, that is that's pretty deep. Let's talk a little bit about the National Association for Black Journalists. Dr. Johnson, you were there for a few days. Talk about what it was like. I love the energy of NABJ, but for folks who've never been there, what's it like to attend the National Association of Black Journalists conference?
2: So here's the thing for everybody to understand, right? When we think of big black organizations, most people just think of like civil rights groups like the NAACP. Mm-hmm. And if you went to college or a certain kind of college, you might think of NSBE, which is the National Association of Black Engineers.
1: Yep.
2: And I will admit, you know, when I was in my 20s and young and single, I wasn't an engineer, but I went to NSBE anyway.
1: Just to keep it a buck, honestly, I've supported NSBE here in Philadelphia. I definitely attended NSBE events as an undergrad. It's for engineers, but it's also for the black community. It is.
2: Yeah. You just kind of go.
1: Yeah.
2: So NABJ, and one of the founders is my dean emeritus at Morgan State University, Dwayne Wickham. Mm-hmm. But it started, I think it was like 1972 or 1973. And basically, it's a professional organization for black journalists. And so they have conventions every single year. They pick a different city. They pick a different state. Usually during election years, they will have presidential candidates do forums.
1: It was a little bit of a disaster for the last time Trump was there. Yes. Yes.
2: Whew. Which plays a role in what happened last weekend.
1: Okay.
2: You know, they'll have training. They'll have media outlets show up there, you know, to say, look at your reel and give you feedback. People get hired there. It's great for networking. So I will also say one of the kind of hidden things that happens at NABJ, which is really great, is there will often be television or film screenings mm-hmm. at NABJ. Mm-hmm. So studios, I remember in 2017, 2018, NABJ in New Orleans, I moderated a panel on Black Lightning when they were just about mm-hmm. to launch
1: DW. Amazing. Right? Yeah.
2: And this year there was a screening of clips. Exclusive, never before seen clips of Children in Blood and Bone.
1: Wow.
2: Which in January. So,
1: how did that look? Were you able to see that? Because there's been a lot of controversy around that film, Dr. Johnson. Okay.
2: So, first off, I know backstory to that now. I know all the tea on that.
1: We might need that tea, but go ahead.
2: We'll do that on a separate show. I can tell you the whole thing.
1: Yeah, we're gonna have you back to talk about Endemic because she has disavowed this adaptation. I want the story, but we have too much to get into this segment. Go ahead.
2: It was fantastic. And I say this, and this is one of the great things, right? You're doing this in front of journalists, so it's people are going to report on it. Mm. I'll be honest. When I saw the first Children of Blood and Bone screener, when I saw the first trailer, I was like, look, I'm going to go see it, right? It's a black movie. It's action. It's fancy. It's my thing. Yeah. But I was like, you know, it didn't really strike me. When I saw the clips from the movie mm-hmm. at screening, I was like, oh, yo, this looks fantastic.
1: Wow.
2: And I will tell you, I believe every straight black woman and queer black man in that room, when Damson Idris came out on screen, I heard a gasp.
1: There's still people mad that he's not the new Black Panther. There's still people who are mad that he's not the new Black Panther.
2: And when you see this clip, you're like, well, what the heck were they thinking? Because the man was spellbound. Wow. It was about a 3-minute clip, and it was I won't tell.
1: No spoilers.
2: It was amazing.
1: Okay.
2: It was amazing. Wow. Like, you're going to want to go see this movie. And I'll add to this because I think this is a key thing also.
1: Let me just tell our listeners, Children of Blood and Bone is it's a series, but the first book was a phenom. A black woman wrote it. It is a sci-fi Afrofuturistic kind of novel, a very quick read. She shot to fame, like Tonight Show fame. Literally, she was on the Tonight Show about this book. And then she finished the series. There have been some mixed things about the other books in the series, but that first one is a classic, and it's been adapted into a film. And there's a lot of controversy about her now saying she disavows the adaptation. Clips of the adapted film were shown at NABJ, and this is what Dr. Johnson is talking about. I just want to catch our audience up because sometimes we talk a little fast here, Doc. Go ahead.
2: And so so one of the great things is the star of the movie, Thuso Mbede. I always call her Thuto. I've actually met her before when they were filming Blood and Bone. I was in Cape Town, South Africa last year, and I met some of the cast.
1: It's an incredible cast.
2: I mean, like Viola Davis and Idris and Chidi, and I mean, like it's, Regina King, like you name them.
1: It's a Black Panther level cast. It is a Black Panther movie level cast. It is. Yes.
2: I will. It's funny you say that, James. It is everybody who missed Black Panther was like, I'm getting in on this one, right? Like, that's really what it is. Everyone who missed Black Panther was, or either they were too busy or they weren't big enough at the time, whatever. They're like, I ain't missing out on this one. That's right. It literally is a phenomenal cast, mm-hmm. a ridiculously mm-hmm. phenomenal mm-hmm. cast. Mm-hmm. But one of the great things about it, so Gina Prince-Bythewood was there. And look, you know, beyond the lights, I mean, you've probably seen every Gina Prince Blythewood, you know, The Secret of Bees.
1: Yeah.
2: She's done like a ton of stuff.
1: Yeah.
2: But what's great is because everybody there is a journalist, the stars and the actors, they feel really comfortable.
1: Mm-hmm. Mm-hmm.
2: So it doesn't have to turn into like a Q&A. They just sit there and chill with you for like an hour,
1: mm-hmm.
2: talking, taking pictures. You know, it's like, hey, there's some 23-year-old kid comes up to you, you know, that she's just trying to get a quote for the spokesman newspaper back at her university. So there's a real openness to it. I've met some incredible people. I met Stuart Scott at NABJ, standing wow. behind him in the cafeteria.
1: Wow.
2: You know, I met Jemele Hill through other people, but like anyone who you can think of that you respect in the industry is generally there. Mm-hmm. Ethan Thomas, David Dennis, Damon Young, mm-hmm. just fantastic people.
1: Mm-hmm. You know, it's a great gathering. Now, unfortunately, just like what happened when Trump showed up that year, this year, what's been all over the news is the recent president, Aaron Haynes, talking about speaking truth to power, not just in reference to the Thumbs Down Awards, but yeah. in general, in terms of her vision for what the NABJ has to be going forward. I mean, we've had Aaron Haynes on this program. You all, I love yeah. Aaron Haynes as a journalist yeah. and as leader of the NABJ. I really do. But talk a little bit about how did you experience that awards ceremony?
2: So I'll put it to you like this, to put this in context, and I think your audience will understand this reference in the most positive way possible. Yeah. Aaron Haynes to the NABJ is what Kwesi Enfume did for the NAACP back in the 90s.
1: That is strong. That's strong.
2: Yes.
1: Yeah. Yeah. That's a strong yes. endorsement. But explain what you mean for folks yeah. who don't know what Kwesi brought to the NAACP.
2: Those who don't remember, when Kwesi, you know, took over the NAACP in the 90s, It basically, for certainly Gen X people and millennial people, was like the NAACP hadn't felt like it had done anything in a while.
1: Mm-hmm.
2: It always felt like whenever something terrible happened, there would be a panel of NAACP leaders and they would give a speech and they would talk and pastors would lock arms. And then we would just wait for the next instance of police brutality or massive discrimination or Black people would be referred to by jelly beans. You know, it wasn't doing anything proactive. It was only reactive.
1: Mm-hmm.
2: And then if Fume comes in, you know, kicking the door, waving a 4-4 and shaking tables, and suddenly everybody's like, oh, okay.
1: Right.
2: The NAACP is doing something.
1: Right.
2: That's what Aaron Haynes has been, right? He has come into the organization and revitalized it after several years of some serious internal complaints. There were many complaints in the organization after Trump was invited in 2024. It was a disastrous panel. There was no news created from it because Trump behaved the way he did. There were many members who were like, why is he even here given the hostility that he's shown?
1: Mm-hmm.
2: You know, he's not a good interview because he's not a good faith actor. So there was a lot of internal consternation in the organization. And then in 2025, every year or most years of the existence of NABJ, they will do a thumbs down award, right? Mm-hmm. They give honors to outlets for doing great work, but then they'll pick a couple and they'll say, hey, thumbs down. What you did this year was not good for journalism, was not good for Black people and Black people in journalism, et cetera, et cetera. So after the Trump debacle, then in 2025, they didn't even give a thumbs down award. And you had a lot of other members who were like, you're trying to tell me in 2025, there's not one media organization
1: wow.
2: that would deserve. So a lot of that leadership was voted out.
1: Are you interpreting that lack of a thumbs down in 2025 as some kind of capitulation to the particular political moment? I'm just asking for your interpretation of it.
2: I think it was a reflection of some members of leadership being concerned about backlash. But the membership was like, hey, if we can't call people out for doing the wrong thing, then what are we doing? That's why I think a lot of that leadership was voted out. and Aaron Haynes was voted in.
1: So we're there. We're at the awards. We're thinking about this broader context of NABJ and the new leadership under Aaron Haynes, which again, I'm editorializing here, but I definitely support Aaron in this work. I've known Aaron for a long time, and I do think she's the right leader. I'm not casting any aspersions about previous leadership,
2: yeah.
1: But I think she is the right leader for this time for NABJ. But what's circulated on social, Dr. Johnson, has been her remarks about that have been connected to the thumbs down piece. And I just want to talk about some of the people on that list and get your analysis. And let's start where it's easy, and let's start with the Washington Post. So the Washington Post earned a thumbs down. For folks, you know, we talked a little bit about this yesterday, but just to be clear, the Washington Post is now owned by Jeff Bezos. There's been some clearing of the newsrooms there. But you understand this better from the journalistic perspective, Dr. Johnson. Help us understand what has been your assessment and analysis of what's happened to the Washington Post under the leadership of Jeff Bezos that warranted the thumbs down from the NABJ.
2: Well, I mean, I can talk about how the Washington Post treated Karen Atiyah. Like that's a clear example.
1: I'm familiar with that story. Share it, please. Like, yes.
2: You know, Karen Atiyah is a journalist and a columnist. I think she might have been the only Black female columnist, opinion columnist left at the Washington Post.
1: And a brilliant thinker, incisive on race and culture and politics. Yes.
2: Race, culture, international relations. I mean, Karen Atiyah, in addition to being a professional colleague, like I am a fan of her work. Like her work is fantastic. Yeah. And she was fired for exercising her free speech rights. She was writing about the assassination of Charlie Kirk. And there was a desire at that time to shut down anything that wasn't falling within a certain kind of orthodoxy. And she was fired and then had to fight through all sorts of negotiations. So again, you know, above and beyond the massive layoffs, above and

0: bad journalism and bad management of their institution of journalism. It's not ideological, right? Because you can go back, I think it was 2006 or 2007, the NABJ gave a thumbs down to BET.
1: Well earned.
0: Yeah, for failing to, like, I think they failed to cover Coretta Scott King's full funeral, right? Mm. They have given thumbs down to organizations and individuals who have in the past gotten superlatives and who have since gotten superlatives. Mm-hmm. It's not a permanent scarlet letter. And so I think what's important for people to understand is while the Stephen A. Smith of it all may be worthy of clicks and a lot of information and kind of back and forth, this is not uncommon. This is something they've done the vast majority of years for the last 35, 40 years. And he was included. He was not only he wasn't the only black man included because you had Jawan McCoy, but also he was included in a slate of outlets that were specifically looked at for their failures in the last year.
1: Yeah, and I want to get to go back to Stephen A. Smith, but his crimes can't be comparable to Barry Weiss's impact on CBS News. I mean, of the legacy media institutions on this list and of the different sort of platforms, I mean, CBS News, I think, is the biggest one to get that thumbs down, but it also is one of the ones that has changed irrevocably over the last, what, 8 to 12 months. From your perspective, Jason, what has been Barry Weiss's impact on CBS News?
0: Primarily incompetence. and that's the biggest takeaway that people in the press and media can say. And you know how this game goes. Folks are afraid because everybody white-knuckling it to keep their jobs, right? Yeah. And so there's a way in which everyone tries to be really careful because you don't know who you're going to have to ask for a job or et cetera, et cetera. But the prevailing sentiment from both within and outside of that organization, from Scott Pelley at 60 Minutes to Keith Olbermann's commentary to leaked documents and everything else like that, is it's not being run well. Mm-hmm. And so when you are running an organization into the ground, right, the CBS Nightly News has tanked since Weiss has taken over. So when you do that and then you slap on the sort of right wing ideology that's now being infused into the reporting, well, that's a double whammy, right? Because it's like you can run something well and be conservative, right? Like that's not a crime, but you're running it poorly and you're trying to become the water boy essentially for this authoritarian regime. Now we got problems. Mm. And then you can go into a more granular level, the large number. I mean, we saw the viral videos of people saying last summer, people saying earlier this year, why does it seem like in all these purges and cuts that only the people of color are losing their jobs?
1: Yeah.
0: Only the black journalists, the black writers, the black producers and non-black or non-people of color are being reassigned. Mm-hmm. But black and brown people were being told to leave. Mm. And I credit this. Look, I'm not on the board, right? I don't research these things. Mm. But the outlets that receive the thumbs down, there's a process. It's not just a bunch of people getting together and being like, hey, you know, who do we have in the slam book this week, right? No, this is like they got to research this stuff in order to make. And that's why there are statements attached to every single outlet. So when you go again to Stephen A. Smith, you're like, look, this guy has a major audience and has repeatedly said unprofessional, incorrect, and uninformed things about women of color and about politics in general. Mm. And that's not about being a conservative. That's about you can't get on the air and say Jasmine Crockett doesn't do anything. Mm-hmm. Dude,
1: and he did say this, right?
0: And he did.
1: Yeah.
0: He's like, I don't think she does anything. Like, I'm sorry. You get on the air and this matters. And I'm saying this because this is a big thing for me.
1: Yes.
0: I go on with Clay Kane on Sirius XM Satellite Radio. I go on, you know, now with you.
1: Yeah.
0: I go on radio stations all the time. I have a general MO of I don't really talk about other black journalists. Mm-hmm. Right. I really do try and keep things in house. You see on my YouTube channel, Dr. Jason Johnson, I talk about reports and news. I stay away from the sort of clickbaity, gossipy thing. I don't need to do that. It's not important. There's other people who can do that. But to that end, when Stephen A. Smith decides to do, you know, half an episode talking about why Joy Reid was fired, what are we doing here?
1: Yeah.
0: That's incredibly unprofessional.
1: Yeah.
0: Right? I mean, like, objectively, it's unprofessional, right? Like, we're talking about

0: Larry Weiss because we're saying, hey, there are lots of reports of poor management.
1: Yeah.
0: That's news, right? Mm-hmm. But talking about why somebody got fired and then attacking them and the numerous, I mean, the receipts, you can, there are excellent works by Michael Harriott's Contraband Camp, mm-hmm. which won Best Substack of the Year at NABJ this year. He has a whole article. There are receipts on the things that Stephen A. Smith talked about and the history of why that award was given to him amongst these other people. You can see what D.L. Hughley has printed. If you're not going to use your microphone responsibly, mm-hmm. then organizations like this have an obligation to say something.
1: Is Stephen A. Smith a journalist, Jason? I mean, he was a journalist when he covered a beat here in Philadelphia. Is he a journalist now?
0: I think so, okay. because I think that the term journalism can have a really, really wide umbrella. And I say that I am faculty in a school of journalism, you know, at Morgan State University. So I think he's a journalist. It's funny. There was a recent conversation with him and Michael Wilbon
1: yeah.
0: because Michael Wilbon was saying like,
1: you're a journalist. Yeah, yeah, yeah.
0: You know, and they were kind of arguing back and forth on it. Because again, I consume the work of other people, but I think he is, but here's the thing. Journalism can be anything from a doctor who provides analysis, right? Who comes on as an expert.
1: Right.
0: It could be Charles Coleman, who's a legal analyst. It can be Wajaha Ali, who's like a cultural analyst. Like there's lots of different ways that you can operate as a journalist. I'm a subject matter expert in political science. I have a doctorate in political science, but I also do cultural commentary. I also host, right? So all of those things can fall under the umbrella of journalism. But no matter where you fall, right, whether you're an influencer, whether you're this, that, the other, you have an obligation to be responsible about what you say. Mm-hmm. And if you say things that are incorrect, then take responsibility for them and correct them. But you can't keep doing wrong things over and over again and then hide behind, like, I'm a journalist, I'm a commentator, or just beat your head up against it.
1: Yeah, I mean, we're about out of time here, Doc. But I know that Stephen A. promised a response. I haven't seen it yet. I'm not really looking for it either. But you did. Does he have a defense for himself? Because I think the receipts are there that he has attacked Black women and women of color in his commentary.
0: Yeah. I mean, his commentary, his response is what everybody expected, which is, how dare you? And, you know, I've done all these great things for the organization. And I think I want to center this on the president, Erin Haynes, because I think she said this perfectly in her speech. She's like, look, accountability is not punishment, mm-hmm. right? And accountability is not a scarlet letter. If we are in partnership with agencies and institutions and everything else like that, and we cannot identify the ways in which they fall short, then these aren't partnerships with the NABJ. It's basically a bribe. Mm. And she said this in front of executives from the Washington Post, in front of executives from CBS. So that's all it's about. I don't think, to your point, I don't think Stephen A. Smith, while he may be more famous, mm-hmm. Stephen A. Smith is no more immune from criticism than CBS or the Washington Post.
1: Mm. Dr. Jason Johnson is professor of politics and journalism in the School of Global Journalism and Communications at Morgan State University, author of the book Political Consultants and Campaigns, and a political analyst for MS Now. Doc, we always love when you're on this program, and we got to get you back to talk about Children of Bone and that controversy.
0: Oh, yeah.
1: Terry Tillman will be in your inbox soon to figure out when we get back to get that tea. We need that. But we appreciate you taking time out of your busy schedule to join us here tonight. Remind our audience of how to find you on YouTube and other places to get your hot commentary when it drops.
0: Look, easiest thing to do, type in Dr. Jason Johnson on YouTube. It helps my algorithm. It'll take you directly to my YouTube channel. You can also like, subscribe, and share there. I'm also on Instagram on Dr. Jason Politics, but YouTube is where I do my three things. 10 minutes, perfect for being on the treadmill. I break down pop culture, politics, sports, everything that you care to be an informed American citizen, fight back against authoritarianism.
1: Mm, Dr. Jason Johnson, thank you, brother. 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

0: Don't take my man, Jolene. This is our tribute to Dolly Parton, who is a wonderful soul, an icon, a huge philanthropist, and just a genuine human being. We will miss her dearly. So we wanted to just come in and make sure we paid that tribute and honor to her, because today many people are mourning her death. However, we're going to get back to some local news and local information. We have our guest, Councilman Isaiah Thomas, who is chair of the Education Committee in City Council here in Philadelphia, and he has been very vocal about his opposition to the school board's facility plan, in particular to close 7 schools. Isaiah Thomas, welcome to Wake Up a Word. It's hard for me to speak. Is he here? Councilman Thomas?
1: I'm sorry, can you hear me?
0: I can hear you now. Welcome to Wake Up a Word. How are you?
1: Thank you for having me. A little technical difficulty, but I appreciate you.
0: Oh, of course. No, we appreciate you. Now, yesterday, I saw you had a post on social media. One, you were bringing your children back to school because all 3 of your children are in school. Congratulations to that. And I think you have your son enter into high school, Isaiah Jr., is that correct?
1: That is correct. It's so fast. Emotional journey.
0: Yes. But you have been very vocal about what's happening. And so for the most part, can you explain to listeners? Because I thought this was a done deal. But you are calling on people to call school board, some of the people on the school board, to see if there is something different that can happen. Can you explain that?
1: Yeah. I mean, so on the facilities plan that was passed, we are now putting ourselves in a position where we're looking at schools like Paul Robeson, Inconel, Parkway Northwest, Parkway, and a couple of other schools as well that's very controversial. But these schools are special admission schools that are doing a phenomenal job. They're having a high graduation rate. They have success around PSSA scores, as well as attendance and climate-related issues. And so the thought process is like, hey, look, let's look at where we are as a district. We clearly have some schools that are struggling, and these schools aren't. Why are we closing schools that work? And I think that's what we're asking the school district to explain, and that's what we're asking the school board to essentially come back to the negotiating table and work with city council as well as other legislators to figure out how can we come up with a plan that makes folks a little more comfortable with the direction that we're heading in.
0: See, that's the I don't understand. Why would I think this has never really been flushed out or detailed or transparent enough for me, and I've been following, but obviously I'm not as intricately involved as you are. Why would there be a plan to close schools that are performing well? I thought the purpose was to close schools that were underperforming, have less attendance, and could not really keep up with the cost of running that school based on the number of enrollment that was in there. Or the facility itself was just so old and decrepit that they really couldn't have a safe environment for kids to learn. Is that not the calculus?
1: That is not the calculus. That might be some of the things that folks say. But when you look at a school like Lincoln, who has, I want to say a 99% graduation rate, 24% special education, mostly black children, the district and the school board, but especially the school board, they see them as disposable. The land is more valuable. And when I say something like that, who's going to offset that narrative by communicating any data, numbers, or statistics that would suggest anything else? Mm-hmm. They'll say that Lincoln Hall's building and Lincoln Hall's enrollment is the problem. Well, the building is the problem because government doesn't put the money into our schools. Mm-hmm. So that's why the building is a problem. Enrollment is the issue because we changed the requirement for special admission schools. So as a parent of a young person who's going into 9th grade, I just went through the special admissions process, and I understand firsthand why some of our special admission schools are facing some of the enrollment challenges that they have, and it's because of the process that we created that has hurt a lot of our, I guess you could say, not top branded special admission schools. So now young people coming out of 8th grade, it's not like when your children were going to high school. And nowadays young people can only apply to 5 high schools.
0: Really?
1: You only apply to 5. You can't apply to as many schools as you want, like it used to be. You can actually only apply to 5. And when you think about Philadelphia, we both can name the 5 schools that most young people apply to: Central, Girls High, Masterman, Engineering,
0: Central,
1: and Science.
0: Right.
1: And then maybe, one random of your choice. But if most of our students in the city of Philadelphia are going to go top heavy and apply to those top schools, which are all phenomenal, and leave schools like Parkway Northwest, Lincoln All, Constitution, and some of our other special admission schools. It puts them in a position where their enrollment is now in jeopardy. So that's the situation that we're facing. We've asked the school board to come back to the negotiating table. And I'm going to be honest with you. I think for me, my disappointment is not just in the school board, but it's also in the citizens of Philadelphia.
0: So why is that? Because sometimes I don't know if people know where they fit in, right? I get that you guys had a call to action, a community town hall, and people are complaining about these things, but it did feel like it was over. It was a done deal. And you're saying maybe not. That's the part that I really want to understand. If the citizens of Philadelphia step up, first of all, step up in the way you think they should, and what does that look like? And if they do, what are the possibilities?
1: So I think the first part of your question is, what does that look like?
0: Mm-hmm.
1: That looks like the same level of activation that we've seen about any issue people care about. When there was a possibility of there being an Uber tax, I received thousands of emails asking us not to do an Uber tax. When we are going through other controversial decisions, whether it's the Sixers Arena or safe suggestion sites, you know, people are pretty activated when it comes to a lot of different issues. ICE, you know, people are activated. I think when I look at the idea of them possibly closing 17 schools, there might be an information gap, absolutely. But I think the thing that I'm noticing is that those other issues that I talked about, they impact a variety of people. These 17 schools that are going to be closed, unfortunately, they predominantly impact Black children.
0: There it is, right there.
1: And when things impact Black children, it becomes an afterthought. And so, you know, would I like to see some of the activation and activity that I've seen around other issues that might impact a lot of different minority spaces or a lot of different demographics? Of course I would. But when you look at the schools that are closing, well, Lincoln Hall is a predominantly Black school. Wolverton is a predominantly Black school. Parkway Northwest is a predominantly Black school. Parkway West is a predominantly Black school. Overbrook Elementary is a predominantly Black school. So the problem that we're running into, which, you know, as Black people we know, is that because this is a predominantly Black issue, only Black people are going to speak up. And that's unfortunate. Because when other groups, ethnicities, races, religions, you know, however you want to categorize folks, when other folks are going through stuff, Black people always jump in on their fight.
0: You make a good point.
1: We look at this issue right here. You know, I know that the students in the city of Philadelphia are actively engaged in this issue. I know that the unions in the city of Philadelphia are actively engaged in this issue. But it's unfortunate that outside of that, the majority of our city are just social media warriors.
0: I haven't seen the students activate. Can you? What ways are they activated, and what ways can we tell other students that they can get in on whatever's going on?
1: We've seen more protests and activity from students than parents.
0: Wow.
1: So let's be very clear about that, right? When we hold rallies, when we're asking people to contact their school board members, right? And, you know, it's no secret that we have an election next year. This should be at the forefront of the election next year. I understand we have so many other issues, whether you're talking about pollution or housing or cleaning green or, you know, whatever the issue may be, but it's discouraging that there's a lack of care when it comes to issues related to our children. And I think what's even more disappointing is that we all know how this story is going to end because we've seen it happen before.
0: Right. So where are we now? Where are we now? Like, right, in this fight, obviously, school has started, right? We have the school board members, the six school board members have voted to close certain facilities. Now, school season is in, school year's in. Are those kids not going to those classes? They've been shuffled other places, correct?
1: No, those kids are, those young people, those students are actually going to those schools. And those schools, some of those schools are scheduled to close at the end of this school year. And
0: okay.
1: So for some students, they went to school on the first day of school, whether it was Monday or Tuesday. They went to school, and those teachers and other folks under the impression that this is the last first day of school for those 17 schools. And that's unfortunate. And so that's where we are right now. So it's up to us as Philadelphians to step up, stand up, make sure our voices are heard, let them know that this facilities plan is not the direction we need to go in. And when the primary election comes next year, Philadelphians also need to let their voice be heard then.
0: Yeah.
1: And anybody who's You know, in supportive of this plan, I think Philadelphians should really question whether or not they should support them.
0: You know what? I appreciate something you said. I just wanted to go back to something. You said that the kids for the schools that have been decided to close, they have already gone back. And those schools, even though they are back, could close at the end of 2026. So meaning they would have to disrupt their education going into the January, section of the school year and with a new school. So if they do go forward with this, the kids that are actively in these schools right now will have to be shuffled out come January.
1: Absolutely. If I'm a 10th grader at Paul Wilkinson, if I'm a 10th grader at Lincoln Hall, if I'm a 10th grader at Parkway West, Parkway Northwest, Penn Treaty, if I'm a young person at Overbrook Elementary School, this is my last year there, according to the facilities plan.
0: And you say last year, you mean December 2026?
1: No, I mean
0: May.
1: At the end of the school year in June 2027. This will be my last academic year. And so that's alarming, concerning. And when we look at some of the schools on this plan, and then when you look at the criteria for why a school should or shouldn't be closing, it just doesn't make sense. A lot of people in Philadelphia feel like it's a land grab. And when you look at all the other things that's happening in the city of Philadelphia around tickets and the affordability crisis and things of that capacity, you can't blame people for being suspicious, for being cautious about decisions that local government is making.
0: Yeah. Well, listen, I thank you for being such an advocate. You have been an activist around this area issue and, of course, other issues. I know we have conversations on one of your bills that you were an activist on that and using what you had, and that's the driving equity bill you'll be talking about throughout the season, because I know I will be with you tomorrow. But I want to thank you so much for your advocacy. Now, if we are to call to action, what should we do right now?
1: So I just think that right now, the best thing people can do is let their voice be heard. You can contact the school board members. There are six of them who voted to close schools. All of their contact information is readily available, including our school board president Streeter. He's the leader as it relates to closing these facilities. So we encourage people to contact the school board. We encourage people to contact their legislators. We encourage people to contact the mayor. It's very unfortunate that we need the mayor to step in as well, too, to get involved and to be able to say that this plan is not a plan that works for the city of Philadelphia. So any elected official is readily available. We're asking people to just make sure that their voices are heard, but also recognize that this decision lies with the school board, and there are six people who voted to close 17 schools. So they can easily reverse this decision. Nothing is final. But I think every elected official in the city of Philadelphia, especially because we all fund our schools, we should put some skin in the game. I said this on social media, and I'll say it again. If you can tweet or post your opinion about the Sixers trading for Jaylen Brown or signing LeBron James, it's just as easy to tweet or post your position about 17 schools being closed. Sports can't mean more than our children. And it's unfortunate in Philadelphia, that's where we are right now. But I'm going to do everything in my power to make sure that people understand the importance of this issue, to make sure that people understand that the fight is not over, and to push everybody who has some level of influence or power to come out and take a position. It doesn't matter if you're the district attorney. Doesn't matter if you're the city controller. We all have a stake in our children. And we often, as elected officials, communicate our opinion and put our nose in things that has nothing to do with our actual job. And I'm just curious and concerned about the fact that so many elected officials are being quiet when it comes to our children, especially black children in the city of Philadelphia. So I want to say thank you for allowing me to just come on and communicate some of the concerns that I have. But more importantly, I want to say thank you for joining me tomorrow when we begin to talk to young people about driving equality, because everyone knows that, you know, we could not have passed that legislation without you.
0: Oh, well, thank you so much. Councilman Thomas, thank you for all you're doing in terms of raising the alarm. And I do hope that we have more of an understanding through transparency about why these decisions are made. Are there better decisions to be made? And really, what does the data show? So thanks a lot. We will be those folks who want to continue to advocate for schools. schools not closing, making sure that schools that are high performing schools stay available to families, please reach out to the school board members, reach out to your local officials and make your voice known. I think something that he said was so important. I just haven't seen it, and other than city council members and certain members and certain people at certain particular, I guess, school board meetings, I really haven't seen the level of activism that I had seen around the Sixers Stadium and some other things where people were organizing sit-ins, and you saw black communities, Asian communities, Latino communities coming together to make sure that this particular section of the city was not going to be encroached on. I do think our kids and education is a big five that needs to be addressed just the same way. We have Cliff on the line. Cliff, you want to join in on the conversation, and thank you for listening to Wake Up a Word.
2: Yeah, Grand Bryce, I'm from Connecticut, man. It doesn't make no sense whatsoever. And where's the NAACP, our sororities and our fraternities dealing with this issue? Collectively, man, they should support this, brother. And the fact that these schools are closing, not only is this relevant to Philadelphia, but Chicago, they're doing the same thing. And guess what? This is under Democratic leadership. So what the hell is going on? You know, how are black kids? Put the damn trades back in the school. You know what I'm saying?
0: Yeah.
2: So how many of our schools right now are teaching trade? You know, plumbing, electrician. So all that needs to be put back into our schools. So save these schools. I tell you what, the immigrants, man, the problems, the Democrats got no problem saving the immigrants in Chicago and these other areas. So take that funding and put it back into the school system. Now, does that make a little bit of sense, brother?
0: Well, I think that the school system definitely, anything that you can do to help schools and help them continue to keep producing, especially if they're high performing, should be warranted on how to look at every aspect of our financial budget and see whether or not we can keep that going, because that's, again, one of the big fives that we keep fighting for in terms of our upward mobility, economics, education, healthcare, reasonable and responsible justice practices, and housing. So I keep saying that whatever we keep to keep that going, we need to do that. So thank you for your call. I really do appreciate that. I think we do have a break that we have to go on before we come to our next guest, which is Attorney Beth Grossman. Attorney Beth Grossman will be talking to us and giving us the nuts and bolts of this Act 135 property conservatorship. Some people have thoughts and feelings about it, and I want to understand from her what's the real situation and how can community understand how they can use it to their advantage, if at all possible, when we come back on the other side.

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1: Some of this can't be avoided with regard to heavier traffic generally. I see we've got a normal area of delay caused by an accident of this nature. South on 95 at Route 420. This one's in the left lane in an area from just down from the airport at Bartram Avenue to approaching exit 9. 10 minutes ride there, 95 South. 95 in the city is a much more normal ride. Yes, in double digits these days. Southbound Boulevard, we've got an accident in the right lane at Fox Street to deal with. Schuylkill Expressway is busy but moving well. Lisa Fairfax, Total Traffic.
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2: Be sure to tune in Mondays and Fridays for the most current traffic and weather reports brought to you in part by Jefferson. 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

0: Welcome back to Wake Up With Word. I am your host, standing in for Solomon Jones, Keir Bradford Gray, and I hope that you are having a good time. I know I am, thinking about Dolly Parton and all she's done, hearing the music, but also hearing the other music that gets my soul moving and grooving, and that is R&B. Thank you, Fahim, for always bringing the jams so that I can get back on track to this next guest. I want to introduce our next guest, which is attorney Beth Grossman, who joins us to discuss Act 135, Property Conservatorship Act, that allows nonprofits, neighboring residents, and municipalities to take property that has been blighted. So, Beth, welcome to the show.
1: Thank you for having me. So happy to be here.
0: Yeah, Beth, you've had a number of hats. I mean, your career has, you know, you've been in kind of the criminal law side as a DA.
1: Cool. I think my connection went bad.
0: No, I think that's me.
1: Okay.
0: That's me. But can you hear me?
1: I can.
0: Okay. What is your current role and title, and what do you do with respect to the Act 135 Property Conservancy?
1: So I am currently managing director of a small nonprofit called Rebuilding Blocks, where we work with community groups and residents to identify abandoned and blighted properties. And if they meet the criteria of Act 135, then we file petitions in the Philadelphia Court of Common Pleas seeking to be appointed conservator over the property. And being a conservator means being appointed as a caretaker.
0: Mm-hmm. Can I ask you, when you say you are working with different community groups in certain areas, what areas are we talking about that these community groups who you work with, where are they from?
1: Everywhere. You name it, all the way from the Northwest to South Philadelphia to West Philadelphia. We have filed conservatorship actions literally almost in every neighborhood throughout the city. Mm-hmm. And we get notified of potential properties because people contact us. It could be community groups, RCOs, individuals. Sometimes I'll get referrals from city council offices. So that's how we become aware of these abandoned and blighted properties. We don't go out and search for them.
0: Does the owner ever get notified that someone has complained or someone has called you about the property in which that's in question? And is there any opportunity for the owner to do anything about that property before your group gets involved?
1: Usually the majority of these cases have Department of Licensing and Inspection violations on them, where the owners are supposed to be notified. It's very rare that I'll bring a case against a property that has no L&I violations. So usually those violations will notify an owner that there are violations of the Philadelphia Building Code and they could do something. But we, under the rules of civil procedure, we only notify the neighbor the owner once we file the conservatorship action in court, just like any other lawsuit.
0: Okay, so you're saying most of the properties that you get involved in already have license and inspections violations that have been not been abated for how long? How long do they get to abate these license and inspections violations before it's now saying, look, you've done nothing, now it's time for something else to happen?
1: Some of these properties have sat vacant and had L&I violations going back decades.
0: Okay.
1: I mean, they could sit forever. And usually with L&I, I think you're required to abate them within a certain amount of time. And you get repeated warnings on them. Mm-hmm. And then I think the law department can actually bring code violation cases in court. But that's always usually a separate issue. So.
0: Okay. So once your organization gets involved, can you walk us through what that process looks like? And
1: sure.
0: Does an owner who may have moved out of the state doesn't really know that this is going on? They probably inherited it, but they don't really know about it. Does someone get to intervene after you do? So first and foremost, can you walk us through the steps and let us know, is there opportunities for intervention for owners who now may become aware?
1: Sure. So what we do, first of all, let me just make it very clear that I research everything before we bring a case. I will go out and visit the property. I will give a questionnaire to neighbors to see what types of factors, Act 135 factors the building is causing them. Sometimes I'll have experts go out and evaluate the property. We have an FAA licensed drone operator who will sometimes go look at the roof because you never know what you're going to find with the roof. Mm-hmm. And once I find that it meets these qualifications, I have to submit it to my board because I'm overseen by a board of directors who will allow me whether to proceed with an action or not. Once we do, we file the Act 135 petition and we do our best to serve the owner of the property. And a lot of times, like you said, it could be the heir of an owner, you know, who might not even know that they have this property that's, you know, mm-hmm. that could be theirs. Sometimes somebody has passed on and they have no direct relatives. They might have cousins or down, you know, the family tree. Sometimes we have to use a genealogist. But once a person is served, they are a party to it. And, you know, if there's not an estate raise, we help them raise an estate so they could properly be a party to the action.
0: I think that's an important part. When you say that, we're going to back it up. And when you say that if there's not an estate raise, because this is kind of getting into tangled title sometimes too.
1: Yes.
0: If there's not an estate raise, you help them raise an estate. Can you just talk about that? What does that
1: sure.
0: truly mean in terms of, because you would be going against your own interests, right? I mean, as the person filing the petition, to help a party who may not know they own the property raise an estate to act on behalf as the administrator of the person who's deceased.
1: Correct. And that's our obligation. Like, I don't go in here with guns drawn, you know, slamming in through the door. We just have a common mission, and that is to eradicate and abate the blight. Mm-hmm. But to raise an estate, that's to say that I'm related to this person, I'm legitimately connected to this property, and you could do that through the Register of Wills, which is, and also sort of to back it up, like you said, it's really important for family members who are living in a property where no estate has been raised, and it could be in your great-grandparents' name or your grandparents' name, and your name isn't on that deed. It's very important to understand that you need to get a family member's name on the deed, and you could do that by going to the Register of Wills. It's a very helpful office. They can help people because it's part of your generational wealth, and you just want to mm-hmm. make sure that all your ducks are lined up in a row, that it is in the proper name or all siblings' names or whoever you want it to be. So we do deal with a lot of tangled issues, but it's our obligation to help folks just so that they are properly named as a party and can defend the property as they see fit.
0: And when someone defends the property, say you have gotten all the criteria that you have described, I guess that the property has to have been sitting for a while, it has to have had an inspection that shows that this property is not habitable. Are there other main specific points you can discuss in terms of the criteria that you bring this action into court?
1: Sure. Well, four main things before we can get out of the date is we have to prove that it hasn't been legally occupied for the past 12 months, that it has not been actively marketed or put up for sale for the past 60 days. It's not the subject of an existing mortgage foreclosure action, and it has to be owned by the current owner for 6 months or more. Once we do that, then we look for the blighting characteristics, where it's a public nuisance, which we construe as having L&I violations. It's in need of substantial repairs and no repairs have been made within the last year. It's unfit for human habitation, increased risk of fire. It's not properly secured, meaning it's wide open to the elements, or L&I has gone out and sealed it. It's an attractive nuisance for children, presence of vermin, vegetation, and a health issue, that it decreases the property values of surrounding buildings, and that it's an attractive nuisance for criminal activities. So the Act requires that we prove three out of the nine blighting factors. I try and prove as many as I can, whichever ones are present.
0: Yeah, all those factors seem to be very important for neighbors and neighboring, you know, people who are looking out for their property value. I want to talk about this part, because what you're saying, it seems like neighbors would want to get these things out of their area, or get it fixed up, or get it, you know, something done with it so their community can thrive. But there is somewhat of an aspect that people are not feeling well about, and that is, once, say if a judge grants your organization the property because you've met all the conditions, and whoever the owner is, or if no one showed up, did not meet their burden of proving that they could do something better with this property. Now, once you have taken it's goes into your possession. Do you get to now fix up the property and resell it? And if you do resell it, does any of that equity go to whoever the owner is?
1: Yes, it does. So if we are successful in court establishing these factors and the judge appoints us as conservator, let me make clear that the owner does not lose ownership rights. The deed still remains in their names. Mm-hmm. But everything is done with judicial oversight, and we can only put the property up for sale with court permission. We marketed at fair market value, and as it is meant in the statute, is that when we sell the property, we get what's called a conservator fee, which is 20% of the sale price, and the rest goes back to the owner.
0: Okay, folks, I just want to remind you, this is Attorney Beth Grossman, and she is with Attorney
1: Rebuilding
0: Beth Grossman.
1: Blocks.
0: Rebuilding Blocks. It's a nonprofit that is looking at, or that is your nonprofit for the sole purpose of dealing with blighted properties through Act 135?
1: Yes, it's correct. And my parent nonprofit is called Caring People Alliance, where we have Boys and Girls Clubs located in North Philadelphia, West Philadelphia, and South Philadelphia.
0: All right. Now, I don't think people understood that the equity could go that. So if you sell this property, are you seeing a lot of developers buying these properties that you are now determining that are blighted and come through your organization?
1: Sometimes it's developers. Sometimes it's first time home buyers. It varies. So, you know, really, it really kind of depends. And just to let the people know out there, to ensure that the owner gets some equity, we only cure the L&I violations. We kind of abate it to what's called, we call a clean envelope, because first of all, we don't have the money to trick it out from, you know, top to bottom with marble countertops and, you know, granite and this and that.
0: Trick my house, right?
1: Because if it did, the owners would end up getting nothing. So we just cure we abate the nuisance issues and the blighting issues. And that way, that usually provides more equity back to the owner once the property sold. But alternatively, after the court finds that we met our burden, they can also elect, the owners can elect to do what is called conditional relief. Mm-hmm. And that's where the owners say, you know what, Judge, I would like to take responsibility for the blighting characteristics. Can I have a certain amount of time to do it? And then the owner can take and make the repair of the blight. And again, we don't require them to do it from top to bottom, just cure the code violations and the blighting things. And then we will get 20% of what it costs them to repair the property. And okay. I'm fine. If people want to elect to do conditional relief, that is fine by me.
0: When you say conditional relief, you mean they will repair some, you will
1: Correct.
0: Repair some.
1: Okay. Correct. And a lot of times people opt for that, and that is certainly fine by me.
0: And I guess they opt for that because it gives them more equity upon resale, correct? And so owners are benefiting. So say with that conditional relief, you guys are putting up funds to make sure that it's habitable to deal with the L&I issues. They can come in and deal with some of the aesthetic issues, which adds more equity and value to the home. So when it is sold, they then get that equity with your work and their work involved.
1: Correct. And also, or they might choose to keep it and move into it. Like, we've had people who said, you know what, I want to keep it. This was a family home. We didn't realize we had it. We would like to move into that. That's fine. That's fine. You know, we just want property put back into productive use. And again, that goes to the issue of neighbors, you know, mm-hmm. because we are a city of row houses and row homes, and it really can negatively affect neighbors on either side, whether a property is marked unsafe or imminently dangerous. You know, a lot of times neighbors are affected by vermin, overgrown vegetation, mold. I actually lived next to one of these houses for a very long time before I began doing this. There were break-ins, pipes were broken. I came home one night, there was a possum curled up on my banister, hanging from its tail. And it's really unpleasant.
0: Sounds like House of Horrors.
1: And it's unfair. It's unfair for neighbors because their home is their wealth too, as well. Yeah. And I'm talking about, a lot of times these houses have sat vacant for years and years. And when you change a block, the need for blighted property, the need for city services go down. Neighbors feel better. There's more ownership and pride in a block, and even epidemiologically, people feel better because, oh, that house has been taken care of. And, you know, when we put our cases on, the most compelling testimony is that from neighbors, because they're the ones who are affected by it on a daily basis.
0: Mm-hmm. Attorney Beth Grossman, thank you for coming on and explaining this in such detail, because I really had, some mixed feelings about this. I really thought that people were just taking people's properties and they weren't getting any of the equity or even an opportunity to keep their property. It's really good to know that there are some mechanisms where people can work with you to keep their property, fix it up, make it habitable, earn more equity, and keep generational wealth. But you are also dealing with helping other neighborhoods and making sure that their neighborhoods hold their value as well as a public safety issue. That I think that is appreciative. If folks wanted to get in touch with you because either they wanted more information or they're dealing with the same thing, can you tell us how to reach you?
1: Sure. My email is bgrossman, BGROSSMAN at caringpeoplealliance.org, and that's caringpeoplealliance.org. So, and I welcome all people to refer houses to us. We'll take a look, and all I need are some details and the address.
0: All right, Beth, thanks so much for joining us on Wake Up With Word. We really appreciate your insight. Folks, I think this is such an interesting conversation because I know the last time that we had a conversation about this without any experts on, we talked about a lot of the negatives that may be related or associated to this. But what I just heard, it sounds like there is kind of win-wins on both sides. And I don't really know anymore that I may feel the same way about this particular act. Fahim, I don't know if you've heard about it. I know we got to go to break, but I don't know if you've heard about Act 135, but what she just explained seemed to be pretty reasonable to me.
2: Yeah, this is all new to me, so I was like listening as she was talking because I was unaware of it at first.
0: Well, you know, I hope that that's something to ponder on when we come back. Call in, see what you think about what you just heard. 215-634-8065 when we return on Wake Up With Word.
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0: Good morning. Wake up with words. I hope you have been in and listening to the conversation. We had some very interesting information that really kind of is making me think. I've always heard a few negative things about this Act 135 conservatorship, but when she just broke it down, it seemed to make a little more sense to me. I'm really not sure. I hope you call in 215-634-8065 if you have any differing opinions or if you actually have some experience in this. Again, my name is Keir Bradford Gray, and I'm filling in for Solomon Jones. I think we do have a caller on the line, and I'm sorry, Fahim, I don't know who it is.
1: Alanion.
0: Alanion, welcome to Wake Up with Word.
2: Good morning.
0: Good morning.
2: I'm so glad that I woke up and decided to listen to the radio, because what the attorney, she was a Shanice?
0: Beth Grossman? Beth Grossman.
2: Yeah.
0: Yes.
2: What she said is really important to me, because I have two houses in North Philadelphia, and it's an area that's well wanted to make America great again. And I was on a bicycle trip where I got hit by a truck, and as a result, I lost my job and two houses.
0: Oh, wow.
2: I tried to get them back. I kept hearing things like, "Okay, we're going to help you," but nothing happens. Years go by, and here I am, a man who had two houses in North Philly, three-story houses. One was a triplex, and I'd like to get my money.
0: Let me ask you, how did they get, who took them? Like, what mechanism or what process was there that they were taken from you?
2: They basically did nothing as far as recording processes or writing me. I never got a letter at all.
0: Hmm.
2: And I just know that the deeds and everything just, like, sort of went away. And in fact, they had the wrong name on. I legally changed my name, and they never changed the name, even though I did it. It took them like 20 or 10 years to put my right name on it.
0: Mm-hmm.
2: And then they took the houses from me.
0: And you always remained in the same area where you would receive mail and receive notification? You didn't move?
2: Yeah. Well, I did move, but I was a city employee.
0: Right, so they could find you.
2: And city employees get a pension. And you figure my pension tells, it goes to the bank, so if they wanted to find me, they could find me.
0: Right, it will have your address on it.
2: They have my social security number. So, but no communication at all. And I'm ready to speak to any attorney or whoever who can get me the value that I lost.
0: Yeah. I would say, why don't you contact Attorney Beth Grossman? She seems like she is very helpful for whatever it is. I don't know if your properties were taken through Act 135 or taken through sheriff sales or city abatement or city eminent domain. I don't know, but she could truly try to help you get on the right path. I would definitely say give her a call. I don't have the phone number that she said, but I would say if you just Googled Attorney Beth Grossman, it could bring up where to find her. She knows that she was on WRD. I would mention that you were listening, and I do believe she will help callers who heard her today figure out what to do and where to go and who to contact. So I'm glad you were listening, because I do think if we got property and it's yours and there was something that was done with it, you definitely need to get the equity. That's something you should be checking in on.
2: Should I go to the Register of Wills? I believe I heard her mention that too.
0: I would first talk to her, talk it through, because you may not need to go to the Register of Wills if you were the direct owner of the home and you didn't inherit it, or someone else in your family who's now deceased isn't the direct owner. So definitely talk to her. There may be a different avenue for you because you were the direct owner. Your name was on the deed.
2: Okay, and the number I have for her is 215-701-7240.
0: You remember so much better than I do. So, yes, if that's what you wrote down, that's exactly what it is. You'll have to forgive me. I'm trying to retain so much information, and that number I didn't, but I'm glad you did. Can you say that again, just for audience members?
2: Thank you much, Mary.
0: Thank you. Dwayne from South Philly, how are you? Welcome to Wake Up with Word.
3: Yes, how you doing?
0: I'm well, thank you.
3: All right. Well, your guest was right when he said about them schools.
0: Oh, yeah. Talk about it.
3: Yeah, well, you know, he's right. Look, like these politicians don't have no interest in educating the black people. Look like they so quiet about the school. I don't hear too much on Terrell Parker or anybody about these schools will be closing.
0: Mm.
3: Look like they so quiet. But he was right when he said about that arena they was going to build down 8th Street.
0: Mm-hmm.
3: Yeah, it looked like she was on those people's back. Mm. She kept talking about the arena and all that stuff. Mm-hmm. But look like when it comes time for these schools, look like she's so quiet.
0: Yeah, I want to just say, Councilman Isaiah Thomas is an elected official, so he is one of the ones fighting for this school district, or these schools to not be closed.
3: Yeah, but I'm talking about like Jarrell Parker, the mayor.
0: Okay.
3: Look like she should say something, because she's dealing with the city.
0: Mm-hmm.
3: So she look like she should say something about these schools, but, you know, it's been so quiet. But see, that's why these young people don't want to vote. Because you look like when you put these people in the office, look like they don't, look, they soon they get in the office, they get so quiet.
0: Yeah.
3: And
0: yeah,
3: see, they want to know why 18% or 20% show up. Because look like I don't see no change. We keep putting these people in the office, and look like soon they get in the office, you don't hear nothing more on them.
0: Well, I think you're going to hear a lot more during this election cycle. So I want to thank you for your call and thank you for your comment. But I think this issue is not going away. And so we have a huge election season coming up, and I think we'll be hearing a lot more. We have another call in line, and that is Gail. Gail, welcome to Wake Up with Word.
1: Good morning, Kira. It is a pleasure to hear your voice.
0: Oh, thank you, Gail. Yours too.
1: Thank you. I am a retired teacher, mm-hmm. and I'm going to say that sometimes a lot of stuff gets lost when you're not in school.
0: Mm-hmm.
1: Schools in Philadelphia have been underfunded for centuries, not decades, but centuries.
0: Yeah.
1: So now, when you go into certain schools that had a population of 500,
0: mm-hmm.
1: and that was four, now you're down to 100 students, maybe.
0: Yeah.
1: So these schools are sitting. And they're really sucking up other resources.
0: Mm-hmm.
1: And that is the dilemma. A lot of people, they have children, but not at the rate that when I was growing up or my children were growing up, they're not having them when you go into school.
0: But so you also got people moving out to the suburbs for different school districts. You got charter schools. So it's really trying to figure out what you're just saying is real. I'm trying to figure out what is the real calculus here? What is the real problem?
1: Yes. And you have to realize when I would go up to Harrisburg, because I was radicalized and I would be up there, you know, fighting for the district. And guess what? Sherelle Parker was a representative. And she was out there fighting
0: mm-hmm.
1: as a council person. But now she's in the position of mayor, and now she can see.
0: Mm.
1: Oh, God, we got to do something about this.
0: Mm-hmm.
1: We're

are really decrepit, and is this worth our investment? Councilman Thomas makes great points that if schools are high performing, why are we taking these kids out of there and putting them in a different environment? It is something that I think needs so much more consideration. And I do agree with Councilman Thomas. We need to be putting more information out there. Parents and everyone should be talking more about this. We gotta go to a commercial break, but when we come back, we are going to be talking to Khadijah Kenner, who is the CEO of the New Pennsylvania Project, and all that she is doing to increase voter engagement and voter turnout, and also to educate people on the main things. When we come back, we'll Wake Up in Words, folks, you don't want to miss this conversation. She's got so much information that can help us figure out what we do for this upcoming election and beyond.

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1: All right. Well, let's see. We've got jam traffic on I-95 southbound, where we were backed up behind a disabled vehicle heading down from Cottman toward the Betsy, now off to the shoulder, and then into areas of normal volume in town. And again, behind a left lane accident between Bartram Avenue and Route 420. These are delays at just under 10 minutes if we can hold out. Got a new problem in New Jersey. Westbound Admiral Wilson Boulevard, Route 30 at Baird Boulevard's an accident scene. Watch out for the brake lights from the airport circle on in. Lisa Fairfax, Total Traffic.
0: It's time for a check on the weather on WURD.
2: Here's your latest weather forecast for the Philadelphia area. Mostly sunny with a high of 87 today. Mostly clear tonight, the low around 71. Showers for Thursday, maybe a thunderstorm as well. Windy too with winds gusting to 20 miles per hour, the high 86. Showers likely for Friday, maybe a thunderstorm as well too. Otherwise, mostly cloudy with a high of 85. A beautiful weekend ahead. Some sunshine for Saturday, the high near 85. A sunny Sunday ahead with a high of 87. Monday looks mostly sunny and warmer with a high of 89. I'm Ed Evans with your Philadelphia weather.
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4: Dr. Tim Golden, let's talk about voting. A federal judge in Boston expanded a court-ordered block on a key part of President Trump's executive order that would limit voting by mail in this fall's midterm election. What does the order mean from this judge, and could the Supreme Court still weigh in?
5: Yes, the Supreme Court can still weigh in, and what this order means from this judge is that the 23 Democratic states who sued right now that the post office is enjoined from implementing President Trump's executive order. There were additional plaintiffs who joined the cases in the recent order, and the judge in Massachusetts ended up holding that there was potential harm that would come to these new plaintiffs, and that these new plaintiffs had standing, which basically meant they were going to be adversely affected if this executive order applied to them. I think, yes, the Supreme Court could always weigh in if the president takes it that far, and knowing the president and this administration's aggressive litigation policies to implement his off-the-beaten-path agenda, because it's framed in the Constitution that the president doesn't control voting. Under Article 1, Section 4, I think it's Clause 1 of the Constitution, the ability to regulate elections is left up to the state. It's not lawful for the president to do that.
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0: Don't take my man, Jolene. This is our tribute to Dolly Parton, who is a wonderful soul, an icon, a huge philanthropist, and just a genuine human being. We will miss her dearly. So we wanted to just come in and make sure we paid that tribute and honor to her, because today many people are mourning her death. However, we're going to get back to some local news and local information. We have our guest, Councilman Isaiah Thomas, who is chair of the Education Committee in City Council here in Philadelphia. And he has been very vocal about his opposition to the school board's facility plan, in particular to close 7 schools. Isaiah Thomas, welcome to Wake Up a Word. It's hard for me to speak. Is he here? Councilman Thomas?
1: I'm sorry, can you hear me?
0: I can hear you now. Welcome to Wake Up a Word. How are you?
1: Thank you for having me. A little technical difficulty, but I appreciate you.
0: Oh, of course. No, we appreciate you. Now, yesterday, I saw you had a post on social media. One, you were bringing your children back to school because all 3 of your children are in school. Congratulations to that. And I think you have your son enter into high school, Isaiah Jr., is that correct?
1: That is correct.
0: It's so fast.
1: Emotional journey.
0: Yes. But you have been very vocal about what's happening. And so for the most part, can you explain to listeners? Because I thought this was a done deal. But you are calling on people to call school board, some of the people on the school board, to see if there is something different that can happen. Can you explain that?
1: Yeah. I mean, so on the facilities plan that was passed, we are now putting ourselves in a position where we're looking at schools like Paul Robeson, Inconel, Parkway Northwest, Parkway, and a couple of the schools as well that's very controversial. But these schools are special admission schools that are doing a phenomenal job. They're having a high graduation rate. They have success around PSSA scores, as well as attendance and climate-related issues. And so the thought process is like, hey, look, let's look at where we are as a district. We clearly have some schools that are struggling, and these schools aren't. Why are we closing schools that work? And I think that's what we're asking the school district to explain, and that's what we're asking the school board to essentially come back to the negotiating table and work with city council as well as other legislators to figure out how can we come up with a plan that makes folks a little more comfortable with the direction that we're heading in.
0: See, that's the I don't understand. Why would I think this has never really been flushed out or detailed or transparent enough for me. And I've been following, but obviously I'm not as intricately involved as you are. Why would there be a plan to close schools that are performing well? I thought the purpose was to close schools that were underperforming, have less attendance, and could not really keep up with the cost of running that school based on the number of enrollment that was in there. Or the facility itself was just so old and decrepit that they really couldn't have a safe environment for kids to learn. Is that not the calculus?
1: That is not the calculus. That might be some of the things that folks say. But when you look at a school like Lincolnall, who has, I want to say a 99% graduation rate, 24% special education, mostly black children, the district and the school board, but especially the school board, they see them as disposable. The land is more valuable. And when I say something like that, who's going to offset that narrative by communicating any data, numbers, or statistics that would suggest anything else? They'll say that Lincolnall's building and Lincolnall's enrollment is the problem. Well, the building is the problem because government doesn't put the money into our schools. So that's why the building is a problem. Enrollment is the issue because we changed the requirement for special admission schools. So as a parent of a young person who's going into ninth grade, I just went through the special admissions process, and I understand firsthand why some of our special admission schools are facing some of the enrollment challenges that they have, and it's because of the process that we created that has hurt a lot of our, I guess you could say, not top branded special admission schools. So now young people coming out of eighth grade, it's not like when your children were going to high school. And nowadays young people can only apply to 5 high schools.
0: Really?
1: You only apply to 5. You can't apply to as many schools as you want, like it used to be. You can actually only apply to 5. And when you think about Philadelphia, we both can name the 5 schools that most young people apply to.
0: Central, right.
1: Girls High, Masterman, Engineering,
0: Central,
1: and Science.
0: Right.
1: And then maybe, one random of your choice. But if most of our students in the city of Philadelphia are going to go top heavy and apply to those top schools, which are all phenomenal, and leave schools like Parkway Northwest, Lincoln All, Constitution, and some of our other special admission schools. It puts them in a position where their enrollment is now in jeopardy. So that's the situation that we're facing. We've asked the school board to come back to the negotiating table. And I'm going to be honest with you. I think for me, my disappointment is not just in the school board, but it's also in the citizens of Philadelphia.
0: So why is that? Because sometimes I don't know if people know where they fit in, right? I get that you guys had a call to action, a community town hall, and people are complaining about these things, but it did feel like it was over. It was a done deal. And you're saying maybe not. That's the part that I really want to understand. If the city citizens of Philadelphia step up, first of all, step up in the way you think they should, and what does that look like? And if they do, what are the possibilities?
1: So I think the first part of your question is, what does that look like?
0: Mm-hmm.
1: That looks like the same level of activation that we've seen about any issue people care about. When there was a possibility of there being an Uber tax, I received thousands of emails asking us not to do an Uber tax. When we are going through other controversial decisions, whether it's the Sixers Arena or safe suggestion sites, you know, people are pretty activated when it comes to a lot of different issues. ICE, you know, people are activated. I think when I look at the idea of them possibly closing 17 schools, there might be an information gap, absolutely. But I think the thing that I'm noticing is that those other issues that I talked about, they impact a variety of people. These 17 schools that are going to be closed, unfortunately, they predominantly impact black children.
0: There it is, right there.
1: And when things impact black children, it becomes an afterthought. And so, you know, would I like to see some of the activation and activity that I've seen around other issues that might impact a lot of different minority spaces or a lot of different demographics?
0: Mm-hmm.
1: Of course I would. But when you look at the schools that are closing, well, Lincoln Hall is a predominantly black school. Wilkerson is a predominantly black school. Parkway Northwest is a predominantly black school. Parkway West is a predominantly black school. Overbrook Elementary is a predominantly black school. So the problem that we're running into, which, you know, as black people we know, is that because this is a predominantly black issue, only black people are going to speak up. And that's unfortunate. Because when other groups, ethnicities, races, religions, you know, however you want to categorize folks, when other folks are going through stuff, black people always jump in on their fight.
0: You make a good point.
1: We look at this issue right here, you know, I know that the students in the city of Philadelphia are actively engaged in this issue. I know that the unions in the city of Philadelphia are actively engaged in this issue, but it's unfortunate that outside of that, the majority of our city are just social media warriors.
0: I haven't seen the students activate. What ways are they activated, and what ways can we tell other students that they can get in on whatever's going on?
1: We've seen more protests and activity from students than parents.
0: Wow.
1: So let's be very clear about that, right? When we hold rallies, when we're asking people to contact their school board members, right, and, you know, it's no secret that we have an election next year, this should be at the forefront of the election next year.
0: Mm-hmm.
1: I understand we have so many other issues, whether you're talking about pollution or housing or cleaning green or, you know, whatever the issue may be, but it's discouraging that there's a lack of care when it comes to issues related to our children. And I think what's even more disappointing is that we all know how this story is going to end because we've seen it happen before.
0: Right. So where are we now? Where are we now? Like, right, in this fight, obviously, school has started, right? We have the school board members, the six school board members have voted to close certain facilities. Now, school season is in, school year is in. Are those kids not going to those classes? They've been shuffled other places, correct?
1: No, those students are actually going to those schools. And some of those schools are scheduled to close at the end of this school year.
0: And okay.
1: So for some students, they went to school on the first day of school, whether it was Monday or Tuesday. They went to school, and those teachers and other folks under the impression that this is the last first day of school for those 17 schools. And that's unfortunate.
0: Mm-hmm.
1: And so that's where we are right now. So it's up to us as Philadelphians to step up, stand up, make sure our voices are heard, let them know that this facilities plan is not the direction we need to go in. And when the primary election comes next year, Philadelphians also need to let their voice be heard then.
0: Yeah.
1: And anybody who's you know, in supportive of this plan, I think Philadelphians should really question whether or not they should support them.
0: You know what? I appreciate something you said. I just wanted to go back to something. You said that the kids for the schools that are, have been decided to close, they have already gone back. And those schools, even though they are back, could close at the end of 2026. So meaning they would have to disrupt their education going into the January, section of the school year and with a new school. So if they do go forward with this, the kids that are actively in these schools right now will have to be shuffled out come January.
1: Absolutely. If I'm a 10th grader at Paul Wilkinson, if I'm a 10th grader at Lincoln Hall, if I'm a 10th grader at Parkway West, Parkway Northwest, Penn Treaty, if I'm a young person at Overbrook Elementary School, this is my last year there, according to the facilities plan.
0: And you say last year, you mean December 2026?
1: No, I mean
0: May.
1: At the end of the school year in June 2027. This will be my last academic year. And so that's alarming, concerning. And when we look at some of the schools on this plan, and then when you look at the criteria for why a school should or shouldn't be closing, it just doesn't make sense. A lot of people in Philadelphia feel like it's a land grab. And when you look at all the other things that's happening in the city of Philadelphia around tickets and the affordability crisis and things of that capacity, you can't blame people for being suspicious, for being cautious about decisions that local government is making.
0: Yeah. Well, listen, I thank you for being such an advocate. Just, you know, you have been an activist around this area issue and, of course, other issues. I know we have conversations on one of your bills that you were an activist on that and using what you had, and that's the driving equity bill you'll be talking about throughout the season, because I know I will be with you tomorrow. But I want to thank you so much for your advocacy. Now, if we are to call to action, what should we do right now?
1: So I just think that right now, the best thing people can do is let their voice be heard. You can contact the school board members. There are six of them who voted to close schools. All of their contact information is readily available, including our school board president, Board President Streeter. He's the leader as it relates to closing these facilities. So we encourage people to contact the school board. We encourage people to contact their legislators. We encourage people to contact the mayor. It's very unfortunate that we need the mayor to step in as well, too, to get involved and to be able to say that this plan is not a plan that works for the city of Philadelphia. So any elected official is readily available. We're asking people to just make sure that their voices are heard, but also recognize that this decision lies with the school board, and there are six people who voted to close 17 schools. So they can easily reverse this decision. Nothing is final. But I think every elected official in the city of Philadelphia, especially because we all fund our schools, we should put some skin in the game. I said this on social media, and I'll say it again. If you can tweet or post your opinion about the Sixers trading for Jaylen Brown or signing LeBron James, it's just as easy to tweet or post your position about 17 schools being closed. Sports can't mean more than our children. And it's unfortunate in Philadelphia, that's where we are right now. But I'm going to do everything in my power to make sure that people understand the importance of this issue, to make sure that people understand that the fight is not over, and to push everybody who has some level of influence or power to come out and take a position. It doesn't matter if you're the district attorney. It doesn't matter if you're the city controller. We all have a stake in our children. And we often, as elected officials, communicate our opinion and put our nose in things that has nothing to do with our actual job. And I'm just curious and concerned about the fact that so many elected officials are being quiet when it comes to our children, especially black children in the city of Philadelphia. So I want to say thank you for allowing me to just come on and communicate some of the concerns that I have. But more importantly, I want to say thank you for joining me tomorrow when we begin to talk to young people about driving equality, because everyone knows that, you know, we could not have passed that legislation without you.
0: Oh, well, thank you so much. Councilman Thomas, thank you for all you're doing in terms of raising the alarm. And I do hope that we have more of an understanding through transparency about why these decisions are made. Are there better decisions to be made? And really, what does the data show? So thanks a lot. We will be those folks who want to continue to advocate for schools not closing, making sure that schools that are high-performing schools stay available to families. Please reach out out to the school board members, reach out to your local officials, and make your voice known. I think something that he said was so important. I just haven't seen, and other than city council members and certain members and certain people at certain particular, I guess, school board meetings, I really haven't seen the level of activism that I had seen around the Sixer Stadium and some other things where people were organizing sit-ins. And you saw black communities, Asian communities, Latino communities coming together to make sure that this particular section of the city was not going to be encroached on. I do think our kids and education is a big five that needs to be addressed just the same way. We have Cliff on the line. Cliff, you want to join in on the conversation? And thank you for listening to Wake Up a Word.
2: Yeah, Grand Rise, I'm from Connecticut, man. It doesn't make no sense whatsoever. And where's the NAACP? Our sororities and our fraternities dealing with this issue. Collectively, man, they should support this, brother. And the fact that these schools are closing, not only is this relevant to for Philadelphia, but Chicago, they're doing the same thing. And guess what? This is under Democratic leadership. So what the hell is going on? You know, how are black kids? Put the damn trades back in the school. You know what I'm saying?
0: Yeah.
2: So how many of our schools right now are teaching trade? You know, plumbing, electrician. So all that needs to be put back into our schools. So save these schools. I tell you what, the immigrants, man, the problem, the Democrats got no problem saving the immigrants in Chicago and these other areas. So take that funding and put it back into the school system. Now, does that make a little bit of sense, brother?
0: Well, I think that the school system definitely, anything that you can do to help schools and help them continue to keep producing, especially if they're high performing, should be warranted on how to look at every aspect of our financial budget and see whether or not we can keep that going, because that's, again, one of the big fives that we keep fighting for in terms of our upward mobility, economics, education, healthcare, reasonable and responsible justice practices, and housing. So I keep saying that whatever we keep to keep that going, we need to do that. So thank you for your call. I really do appreciate that. I think we do have a break that we have to go on before we come to our next guest, which is Attorney Beth Grossman. Attorney Beth Grossman will be talking to us and giving us the nuts and bolts of this Act 135 property conservatorship. Some people have thoughts and feelings about it, and I want to understand from her what's the real situation and how can community understand how they can use it to their advantage, if at all possible, when we come back on the other side.

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1: Some of this can't be avoided with regard to heavier traffic generally. I see we've got a normal area of delay caused by an accident of this nature. South on 95 at Route 420. This one's in the left lane in an area from just down from the airport at Bartram Avenue to approaching exit 9. 10 minutes ride there, 95 south. 95 in the city is a much more normal ride. Yes, in double digits these days. Southbound Boulevard, we've got an accident in the right lane at Fox Street to deal with. Schuylkill Expressway is busy but moving well. Lisa Fairfax, Total Traffic.
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2: Be sure to tune in Mondays and Fridays for the most current traffic and weather reports brought to you in part by Jefferson. 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

0: Welcome back to Wake Up With Word. I am your host, standing in for Solomon Jones, Keir Bradford Gray, and I hope that you are having a good time. I know I am, thinking about Dolly Parton and all she's done, hearing the music, but also hearing the other music that gets my soul moving and grooving, and that is R&B. Thank you, Fahim, for always bringing the jams so that I can get back on track to this next guest. I want to introduce our next guest, which is attorney Beth Grossman, who joins us to discuss Act 135, Property Conservatorship Act, that allows nonprofits, neighboring residents, and municipalities to take property that has been blighted. So, Beth, welcome to the show.
1: Thank you for having me. So happy to be here.
0: Yeah, Beth, you've had a number of hats. I mean, your career has, you know, you've been in kind of the criminal law side as a DA.
1: Oh. I think my connection went bad.
0: No, I think that's me.
1: Okay.
0: That's me. But can you hear me?
1: I can.
0: Okay. What is your current role and title, and what do you do with respect to the Act 135 Property Conservancy?
1: I am currently managing director of a small nonprofit called Rebuilding Blocks, where we work with community groups and residents to identify abandoned and blighted properties. And if they meet the criteria of Act 135, then we file petitions in the Philadelphia Court of Common Pleas seeking to be appointed conservator over the property. And being a conservator means being appointed as a caretaker.
0: Mm-hmm. Can I ask you, when you say you are working with different community groups in certain areas, what areas are we talking about that these community groups who you work with, where are they from?
1: Everywhere. You name it, all the way from the Northwest to South Philadelphia to West Philadelphia. We have filed conservatorship actions literally almost in every neighborhood throughout the city. Mm-hmm. And we get notified of potential properties because people contact us. It could be community groups, RCOs, individuals. Sometimes I'll get referrals from city council offices. So that's how we become aware of these abandoned and blighted properties. We don't go out and search for them.
0: Does the owner ever get notified that someone has complained or someone has called you about the property in which that's in question? And is there any opportunity for the owner to do anything about that property before your group gets involved?
1: Usually the majority of these cases have Department of Licensing and Inspection violations on them, where the owners are supposed to be notified. It's very rare that I'll bring a case against a property that has no L&I violations. So usually those violations will notify an owner that there are violations of the Philadelphia Building Code and they could do something. But we, under the rules of civil procedure, we only notify the neighbor the owner once we file the conservatorship action in court, just like any other lawsuit.
0: Okay, so you're saying most of the properties that you get involved in already have license and inspections violations that have been not been abated for how long? How long do they get to abate these license and inspections violations before it's now saying, look, you've done nothing, now it's time for something else to happen?
1: Some of these properties have sat vacant and have had L&I violations going back decades. I mean, they could sit forever. And usually with L&I, I think you're required to abate them within a certain amount of time. And you get repeated warnings on them. Mm-hmm. And then I think the law department can actually bring code violation cases in court. But that's always usually a separate issue. So.
0: Okay. So once your organization gets involved, can you walk us through what that process looks like? And it does an owner who may have moved out of the state doesn't really know that this is going on. They probably inherited it, but they don't really know about it. Does someone get to intervene after you do? So first and foremost, can you walk us through the steps and let us know, is there opportunities for intervention for owners who now may become aware?
1: Sure. So what we do, first of all, let me just make it very clear that I research everything before we bring a case. I will go out and visit the property. I will give a questionnaire to neighbors to see what types of factors, Act 135 factors the building is causing them. Sometimes I'll have experts go out and evaluate the property. We have an FAA licensed drone operator who will sometimes go look at the roof because you never know what you're going to find with the roof. Mm-hmm. And once I find that it meets these qualifications, I have to submit it to my board because I'm overseen by a board of directors who will allow me whether to proceed with an action or not. Once we do, we file the Act 135 petition and we do our best to serve the owner of the property. And a lot of times, like you said, it could be the heir of an owner, you know, who might not even know that they have this property that's, you know, mm-hmm. that could be theirs. Sometimes somebody has passed on and they have no direct relatives. They might have cousins or down, you know, the family tree. Sometimes we have to use a genealogist. Mm-hmm. But once a person is served, they are a party to it. And, you know, if there's not an estate raise, we help them raise an estate so they could properly be a party to the action.
0: I think that's an important part. When you say that, we're going to just back it up. And when you say that if there's not an estate raise, because this is kind of getting into tangled title sometimes, too.
1: Yes.
0: If there's not an estate raise, you help them raise an estate. Can you just talk about that? What does that
1: sure.
0: truly mean in terms of, because you would be going against your own interests, right? I mean, as the person filing the petition, to help a party who may not know they own the property raise an estate to act on behalf as the administrator of the person who's deceased.
1: Correct. And that's our obligation. Like, I don't go in here with guns drawn, you know, slamming in through the door. We just have a common mission, and that is to eradicate and abate the blight. Mm-hmm. But to raise an estate, that's to say that I'm related to this person, I'm legitimately connected to this property, and you could do that through the Register of Wills, which is, and also sort of to back it up, like you said, it's really important for family members who are living in a property where no estate has been raised, and it could be in your great-grandparents' name or your grandparents' name, and your name isn't on that deed. It's very important to understand that you need to get a family member's name on the deed, and you could do that by going to the Register of Wills. It's a very helpful office. They can help people because it's part of your generational wealth, and you just want to mm-hmm. make sure that all your ducks are lined up in a row, that it is in the proper name or all siblings' names or whoever you want it to be. So we do deal with a lot of tangled issues, but it's our obligation to help folks just so that they are properly named as a party and can defend the property as they see fit.
0: And when someone defends the property, say you have gotten all the criteria that you have described, I guess, that the property has to have been sitting for a while, it has to have had an inspection that shows that this property is not habitable. Are there other main specific points you can discuss in terms of the criteria that you bring this action into court?
1: Sure. Well, four main things before we can get out of the date is we have to prove that it hasn't been legally occupied for the past 12 months, that it has not been actively marketed or put up for sale for the past 60 days. It's not the subject of an existing mortgage foreclosure action, and it has to be owned by the current owner for 6 months or more. Once we do that, then we look for the blighting characteristics, where it's a public nuisance, which we construe as having L&I violations. It's in need of substantial repairs, and no repairs have been made within the last year. It's unfit for human habitation, increased risk of fire. It's not properly secured, meaning it's wide open to the elements, or L&I has gone out and sealed it. It's an attractive nuisance for children, presence of vermin, vegetation, and a health issue. That it decreases the property values of surrounding buildings, and that it's an attractive nuisance for criminal activities. So the Act requires that we prove three out of the nine blighting factors. I try and prove as many as I can, whichever ones are present.
0: Yeah, all those factors seem to be very important for neighbors and neighboring, you know, people who are looking out for their property value. I want to talk about this part, because what you're saying, it seems like neighbors would want to get these things out of their area, or get it fixed up, or get it, you know, something done with it so their community can thrive. But there is somewhat of an aspect that people are not feeling well about, and that is, once, say if a judge grants your organization the property because you've met all the conditions, and whoever the owner is, or if no one showed up, did not meet their burden of proving that they could do something better with this property. Now, once you have taken it's goes into your possession. Do you get to now fix up the property and resell it? And if you do resell it, does any of that equity go to whoever the owner is?
1: Yes, it does. So if we are successful at court establishing these factors and the judge appoints us as conservator, let me make clear that the owner does not lose ownership rights. The deed still remains in their names. Mm-hmm. But everything is done with judicial oversight, and we can only put the property up for sale with court permission. We marketed at fair market value, and as it is meant in the statute, is that when we sell the property, we get what's called a conservator fee, which is 20% of the sale price, and the rest goes back to the owner.
0: Okay, folks, I just want to remind you, this is attorney Beth Grossman, and she is with attorney
1: Rebuilding Beth Grossman. Blocks.
0: Rebuilding Blocks. It's a nonprofit that is looking at, or that is your nonprofit for the sole purpose of dealing with blighted properties through Act 135?
1: Yes, it's correct. And my parent nonprofit is called Caring People Alliance, where we have Boys and Girls Clubs located in North Philadelphia, West Philadelphia, and South Philadelphia.
0: All right. Now, I don't think people understood that the equity could go that you, so if you sell this property, are you seeing a lot of developers buying these properties that you are now determining that are blighted and come through your organization?
1: Sometimes it's developers, sometimes it's first-time home buyers. It varies. So, you know, really, it really kind of depends. And just to let the people know out there, to ensure that the owner gets some equity, we only cure the L&I violations. We kind of abate it to what's called, we call a clean envelope, because first of all, we don't have the money to trick it out from, you know, top to bottom with marble countertops and, you know, granite and this and that.
0: Trick my house, right?
1: Because if it did, the owners would end up getting nothing. So we just cure we abate the nuisance issues and the blighting issues. And that way, that usually provides more equity back to the owner once the property sold. But alternatively, after the court finds that we met our burden, they can also elect, the owners can elect to do what is called conditional relief. Mm-hmm. And that's where the owners say, you know what, Judge, I would like to take responsibility for the blighting characteristics. Can I have a certain amount of time to do it? And then the owner can take and make the repair of the blight. And again, we don't require them to do it from top to bottom, just cure the code violations and the blighting things. And then we will get 20% of what it costs them to repair the property. And okay. I'm fine. If people want to elect to do conditional relief, that is fine by me.
0: When you say conditional relief, you mean they will repair some, you will
1: Correct.
0: Repair some.
1: Okay. Correct. And a lot of times people opt for that, and that is certainly fine by me.
0: And I guess they opt for that because it gives them more equity upon resale, correct? And so owners are benefiting. So say with that conditional relief, you guys are putting up funds to make sure that it's habitable to deal with the L&I issues. They can come in and deal with some of the aesthetic issues, which adds more equity and value to the home. So when it is sold, they then get that equity with your work and their work involved.
1: Correct. And also, or they might choose to keep it and move into it. Like, we've had people who said, you know what, I want to keep it. This was a family home. We didn't realize we had it. We would like to move into that. That's fine. That's fine. You know, we just want property put back into productive use. And again, that goes to the issue of neighbors, you know, because we are a city of row houses and row homes, and it really can negatively affect neighbors on either side, whether a property is marked unsafe or imminently dangerous. You know, a lot of times neighbors are affected by vermin, overgrown vegetation, mold. I actually lived next to one of these houses for a very long time before I began doing this. There were break-ins, pipes were broken. I came home one night, there was a possum curled up on my banister, hanging from its tail. And it's really
0: sounds
1: unpleasant.
0: Like House
1: and
0: of Horrors.
1: It's unfair. It's unfair for neighbors because their home is their wealth too, as well. Yeah. And I'm talking about a lot of times these houses have sat vacant for years and years. And when you change a block, the need for change a blighted property, the need for city services go down. Neighbors feel better. There's more ownership and property. tried in a block, and even epidemiologically, people feel better because, mm-hmm. oh, that house has been taken care of. And, you know, when we put our cases on, the most compelling testimony is that from neighbors, because they're the ones who are affected by it on a daily basis.
0: Mm-hmm. Attorney Beth Grossman, thank you for coming on and explaining this in such detail, because I really had, some mixed feelings about this. I really thought that people were just taking people's properties and they weren't getting any of the equity or even an opportunity to keep their property. It's really good to know that there are some mechanisms where people can work with you to keep their property, fix it up, make it habitable, earn more equity, and keep generational wealth. But you are also dealing with helping other neighborhoods and making sure that their neighborhoods hold their value as well as a public safety issue. That I think that is appreciative. If folks wanted to get in touch with you because either they wanted more information or they're dealing with the same thing, can you tell us how to reach you?
1: Sure. My email is bgrossman@caringpeoplealliance.org at caringpeoplealliance.org, and that's caringpeoplealliance.org. So, and I welcome all people to refer houses to us. We'll take a look, and all I need are some details and the address.
0: All right, Beth, thanks so much for joining us on Wake Up With Word. We really appreciate your insight. Folks, I think this is such an interesting conversation because I know the last time that we had a conversation about this without any experts on, we talked about a lot of the negatives that may be related or associated to this. But what I just heard, it sounds like there is kind of win-wins on both sides. And I don't really know anymore that I may feel the same way about this particular act. Fahim, I don't know if you've heard about it. I know we got to go to break, but I don't know if you've heard about Act 135, but what she just explained seemed to be pretty reasonable to
2: me. Yeah, this is all new to me, so I was like listening as she was talking because I was unaware of it at first.
0: Well, you know, I hope that that's something to ponder on when we come back. Call in, see what you think about what you just heard. 215-634-8065 when we return on Wake Up With Word.
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0: Good morning. Wake up with word. I hope you have been in and listening to the conversation. We had some very interesting information that really kind of is making me think. I've always heard a few negative things about this Act 135 conservatorship, but when she just broke it down, it seemed to make a little more sense to me. I'm really not sure. I hope you call in 215-634-8065 if you have any differing opinions or if you actually have some experience in this. Again, my name is Kira Bradford Gray, and I'm filling in for Solomon Jones. I think we do have a caller on the line, and I'm sorry, Fahim, I don't know who it is.
1: Alanian,
0: welcome to Wake Up with Word.
2: Good morning.
0: Good morning.
2: I'm so glad that I woke up and decided to listen to the radio, because what the attorney, she was a Shanice?
0: Beth Grossman? Beth Grossman.
2: Yeah.
0: Yes.
2: What she said is really important to me, because I have two houses in North Philadelphia, and it's an area that's well wanted to make America great again. And I was on a bicycle trip where I got hit by a truck, and as a result, I lost my job and two houses.
0: Oh, wow.
2: I tried to get them back. I kept hearing things like, "Okay, we're going to help you," but nothing happens. Years go by, and here I am, a man who had two houses in North Philly, three-story houses. One was a triplex, and I'd like to get my money.
0: Let me ask you, how did they get, who took them? Like, what mechanism or what process was there that they were taken from you?
2: They basically did nothing as far as recording processes or writing me. I never got a letter at all.
0: Hmm.
2: And that is the deeds and everything just, like, sort of went away. And in fact, they had the wrong name on. I legally changed my name, and they never changed the name, even though I did it. It took them like 20 or 10 years to put my right name on it.
0: Mm-hmm.
2: And then they took the houses from me.
0: And you always remained in the same area where you would receive mail and receive notification? You didn't move?
2: Yeah. Well, I did move, but I was a city employee.
0: Right, so they could find you.
2: And city employees get a pension. And you figure my pension it goes to the bank, so if they wanted to find me, they could find me.
0: Right, it will have your address on it.
2: They had my social security number. But no communication at all. And I'm ready to speak to any attorney or whoever who can get me the value that I lost.
0: Yeah. I would say, why don't you contact Attorney Beth Grossman? She seems like she is very helpful for whatever it is. I don't know if your properties were taken through Act 135 or they taken through sheriff sales or city abatement or city eminent domain. I don't know, but she could truly try to help you get on the right path. I would definitely say give her a call. I don't have the phone number that she said, but I would say if you just Googled Attorney Beth Grossman, it could bring up where to find her. She knows that she was on WRD. I would mention that you were listening, and I do believe she will help callers who heard her today figure out what to do and where to go and who to contact. So I'm glad you were listening, because I do think if we got property and it's yours and there was something that was done with it, you definitely need to get the equity. That's something you should be checking in on.
2: Should I go to the Register of Wills? I believe I heard her mention that too.
0: I would first talk to her, talk it through, because you may not need to go to the Register of Wills if you were the direct owner of the home and you didn't inherit it, or someone else in your family who's now deceased isn't the direct owner. So definitely talk to her. There may be a different avenue for you because you were the direct owner. Your name was on the deed.
2: Okay, and the number I have for her is 215-701-7240.
0: You remember so much better than I do. So, yes, if that's what you wrote down, that's exactly what it is. You'll have to forgive me. I'm trying to retain so much information, and that number I didn't, but I'm glad you did. Can you say that again, just for audience members?
2: Thank you much, Mary.
0: Bye. Thank you. Dwayne from South Philly, how are you? Welcome to Wake Up with Word.
3: Yes, how you doing?
0: I'm well, thank you.
3: All right. Well, your guess was right when he said about them schools.
0: Oh, yeah. Talk about it.
3: Yeah, well, you know, he's right. Look, like these politicians don't have no interest in educating the black people. Look like they so quiet about the school. I don't hear too much on Terrell Parker or anybody about these schools will be closing.
0: Mm.
3: Look like they so quiet. But he was right when he said about that arena that was going to build down 8th Street.
0: Mm-hmm.
3: Yeah, look like she was on those people's back. She kept talking about the arena and all that stuff. Mm-hmm. But look like when it comes time for these schools, look like she's so quiet.
0: Yeah, I want to just say, Councilman Isaiah Thomas is an elected official, so he is one of the ones fighting for this school district, or these schools to not be closed.
3: Yeah, but I'm talking about like Jarrell Parker, the mayor.
0: Okay.
3: Look like she should say something, because she's dealing with the city.
0: Mm-hmm.
3: So she look like she should say something about these schools, but, you know, it's been so quiet. But see, that's why these young people don't want to vote. Because you look like when you put these people in the office, look like they don't, look, they soon they get in the office, they get so quiet.
0: Yeah.
3: And
0: yeah,
3: see, they want to know why 18% or 20% show up. Because look like I don't see no change. We keep putting these people in the office, and look like soon when they get in the office, you don't hear nothing more on them.
0: Well, I think you're going to hear a lot more during this election cycle. So I want to thank you for your call and thank you for your comment. But I think this issue is not going away. And so we have a huge election season coming up, and I think we'll be hearing a lot more. We have another call in line, and that is Gail. Gail, welcome to Wake Up with Word.
1: Good morning, Kira. It is a pleasure to hear your voice.
0: Oh, thank you, Gail. Yours too.
1: Thank you. I am a retired teacher, and I'm going to say that sometimes a lot of stuff gets lost when you're not in school.
0: Mm-hmm.
1: Schools in Philadelphia have been underfunded for centuries, not decades, but centuries.
0: Yeah.
1: So now, when you go into certain schools that had a population of 500, and that was four, now you're down to 100 students, maybe.
0: Yeah.
1: So these schools are sitting. And they're really sucking up other resources. Mm-hmm. And that is the dilemma. A lot of people, they have children, but not at the rate that when I was growing up or my children were growing up, they're not having them when you go into school.
0: But so you also got people moving out to the suburbs for different school districts. You got charter schools. So it's really trying to figure out what you're just saying is real. I'm trying to figure out what is the real calculus here. What is the real problem?
1: Yes, and you have to realize when I would go up to Harrisburg, because I was radicalized, and I would be up there, you know, fighting for the district. And guess what? Sherelle Parker was a representative. And she was out there fighting as a council person. But now she's in the position of mayor, and now she can see, oh, God, we got to do something about this.
0: Mm-hmm.
1: We're losing money. We're not filling up schools. So now when you get into different positions, and people always say they're not doing, people are always working. It's just not the outcome, because we as a community don't always show up.
0: Mm-hmm.
1: When we decide our voice, no matter what, because you have to look at our ancestors. They didn't get a whole lot but they kept working and they kept working. And now you see how much they were able to get being taken away from us right now.
0: Yeah, well, you raise a good point, Ms. Gail. I mean, we got to go to commercial break, but I'm going to tell you, this is something I think needs a lot more attention and transparency and detail, because I just can't figure out where I land. You make good points about whether or not enrollment is up and facilities.

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1: All right. Well, let's see. We've got jam traffic on I-95 southbound, where we were backed up behind a disabled vehicle heading down from Cottman toward the Betsy, now off to the shoulder, and then into areas of normal volume in town. And again, behind a left lane accident between Bartram Avenue and Route 420. These are delays at just under 10 minutes if we can hold out. Got a new problem in New Jersey. Westbound Admiral Wilson Boulevard, Route 30 at Baird Boulevard's an accident scene. Watch out for the brake lights from the airport circle on in. Lisa Fairfax, Total Traffic.
0: It's time for a check on the weather on WURD.
2: Here's your latest weather forecast for the Philadelphia area. Mostly sunny with a high of 87 today. Mostly clear tonight, the low around 71. Showers for Thursday, maybe a thunderstorm as well. Windy too with winds gusting to 20 miles per hour, the high 86. Showers likely for Friday, maybe a thunderstorm as well too. Otherwise, mostly cloudy with a high of 85. A beautiful weekend ahead. Some sunshine for Saturday, the high near 85. A sunny Sunday ahead with a high of 87. Monday looks mostly sunny and warmer with a high of 89. I'm Ed Evans with your Philadelphia weather.
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4: Dr. Tim Golden, let's talk about voting. A federal judge in Boston expanded a court-ordered block on a key part of President Trump's executive order that would limit voting by mail in this fall's midterm election. What does the order mean from this judge, and could the Supreme Court still weigh in?
5: Yes, the Supreme Court can still weigh in, and what this order means from this judge is that the 23 Democratic states who right now that the post office is enjoined from implementing President Trump's executive order. There were additional plaintiffs who joined the cases in the recent order, and the judge in Massachusetts ended up holding that there was potential harm that would come to these new plaintiffs, and that these new plaintiffs had standing, which basically meant they were going to be adversely affected if this executive order applied to them. I think, yes, the Supreme Court could always weigh in if the president takes it that far, and knowing the president and this administration's aggressive litigation policy to implement his off-the-beaten-path agenda, because it's plain in the Constitution that the president doesn't control voting. Under Article 1, Section 4, I think it's Clause 1 of the Constitution, the ability to regulate elections is left up to the state. It's not lawful for the president to do that.
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0: Welcome back to Wake Up with Word. This is Keir Bradford Gray. I'm your host, filling in for Solomon Jones. And we have an interview that I have been waiting to have. And this is with Miss Khadija Kenner, who in her own right is a voice for the voiceless. I've seen it. I've chimed in. But right now, she is the CEO of the Pennsylvania Project. And that is a project that is modeled after the Georgia Project, which Stacey Abrams had founded and really did some great work out there in Georgia. So, Khadija, welcome to the show. And could you just tell the listeners who are unfamiliar with the project and yourself what the mission is and what inspired you to launch or lead this work?
1: Yes. Good morning. Thank you for having me this morning. The New Pennsylvania Project, we're trying to bring that same energy that Stacey Abrams and N.C. Wilfott brought to Georgia, how they increased voter registration rates in the state of Georgia to 95%, where here in Pennsylvania, we are at 83%. Only 83% of Pennsylvanians who are eligible to vote are actually registered. And so the New Pennsylvania Project, we are centering communities who have ever needed a constitutional amendment or an act of Congress to actually be involved in the democratic process and vote. And so in the last several years, we've assisted more than 60,000 Pennsylvanians in getting registered to vote, most of them young people, most of them belonging to a community of color, specifically Black people. And we're very excited about the work that we've been doing for the last 5 years across the Commonwealth. We're a statewide organization.
0: Wow. You said something that kind of could go over people's head. You said you are there to actively engage with people who have ever needed a constitutional amendment to make sure they had access to voting. You're talking about people have fought for their right to vote, where we didn't just have it. A constitutional amendment, we know how hard that is, had to be in place in order for us to vote. And now those voters just seem to be disengaged or not aware of all of that that has happened so that they could do that one thing that doesn't cost us any money.
1: That's right. And, you know, as there's a lot of talk about the 250 years and celebrating democracy here in this country and a nation founded here in Philadelphia, there's a lot to be said about who had the access to the ballot 250 years ago. It wasn't the communities in which our organization centers. And Yes, we needed the 14th Amendment, the 15th Amendment, the 19th Amendment.
0: All those amendments.
1: All those amendments to get everybody involved in this democracy.
0: Yeah, I'm glad you said that, too, because even though we're talking about it like that, it just seems like this falling on deaf ears. What are you seeing or hearing or getting feedback from the people that you interact with about what matters in terms of making them realize how important voting is?
1: You know, we as an organization, when we're on the ground doing voter registration or we're out here providing civic education, either on college campuses or in community centers or we're at the basketball courts, wherever the people are, we go. And what we hear from the community is that there's lots of reasons that they're disengaged. There's lots of reasons in this moment. So we don't shade or shame anybody who might be 45 years old and have never registered to vote and aren't voting. What we want to get to is what are the reasons why? And a lot of those are that they've seen their family members voting all these years and not seen change in their community, or they're of the belief that the two major political parties are the same, or they're not seeing change happen fast enough, or they're falling for the misinformation and disinformation and the straight up lies that they're hearing from elected officials who don't believe in the legitimacy of our elections. So there's many reasons. But when we get down to the issues they care about, such as being able to afford their housing or their utility bills or their gas, or they care about whether or not their food is safe to eat, then we get into the issues of politics and reminding everybody that all of our lives are political, especially folks of color, especially Black people. Our lives are political and we must engage and what is happening right now, or others will be making decisions for us for the rest of our lives.
0: Right. Now, you're a nonpartisan. Your effort is nonpartisan. So you register people all across, whether they're Republican, Democrat, Independent. And in that, do you see a trend in certain types of registrations that we should understand and why?
1: Yeah, you know, I think nonpartisan voter registration is a great way to go because there's so many people who don't believe in either political party right now. And they tell us that when they register to vote and don't choose to belong to one of the two major political parties. And so nonpartisan voter registration right now just shows that they can trust our organization to get them registered to vote, that no shenanigans are going to happen, and that their registration application is going to go through and be processed. Mm-hmm. But right now, the trend that we are seeing are people choosing not to belong to either two major political parties. not in love with either one, and wanting to be unaffiliated, even when they find out or already know that Pennsylvania is a closed primary state and they can't vote in primary elections. They can't vote in the May elections or the April election during a presidential year for candidates. And that's when you get to choose the candidate of your choosing. So when we talk about I'm choosing between the lesser of two evils, well, it's that May primary election that you actually had the ability to pick that candidate of your choosing. And who was electable? Anybody that can turn out people to the polls at the better rate. That's who's electable. So right That's now, right. the trend that we are seeing is that people not choosing to belong to either major political party. And we know that in the general election, no matter if you choose a party or you remain unaffiliated or you want to belong to the Independent Party or the Libertarian Party or the Green Party, you can vote for whoever is on your ballot at that time. But it's these May primary elections that are so important that our community is skipping.
0: Yeah, I think that's an important point because a lot of people are talking about I'm going independent, but you do lose your voice in the candidate of your choice from it, either party that will make it to the general. And that process is a huge process that someone's voice should be a part of. Like when you explain that to them in terms of making sure that you are promoting candidates and building a pipeline of candidates, how do they respond in terms of what's left? They'll only have to vote on what's left.
1: Yeah, you only get on November, you're voting what's there. And so it's just a reminder, particularly for Philadelphia, you know, Philadelphia has more registered Democrats. So typically whoever wins the primary election, particularly in Philadelphia, is going to win the general election. So it is that May primary that is really your ability to make choices is where you can put your candidate up front. You can advocate for your candidate. You can knock on doors for your candidate of your choosing to get them elected so that they can win the May primary and then go on to the November and likely win based upon registration rates. In the county or community in which you live. And so, yes, it is so important. And that's why, you know, when we talk about money in politics and what's electability, you know, it's not always about who has the most money. It's not about who has the best endorsements or the most endorsements. It's about who can really talk about the issues and motivate their community to the polls. And that's something that we have done historically really well as a community. In the 60s, 70s, we were souls to the polls. And we need
0: sure
1: to be
0: were.
1: Polls this year.
0: We sure do. We have so much on the line to lose. Now, speaking of people who are traditionally disengaged, I know you're focused on young voters, too, and helping to do more civic engagement with them. What is the Gen Z population? What's going to move them these days? Because I feel like this messaging about defending democracy, you know, my kids are like, what even is that? Like, that's how they talk to me, like, when I say that. And they're in their 20s. So what are you finding that's important to them to be a part of this democratic process? And I don't mean Democrats. Obviously, I mean like democracy.
1: Yeah. You know, the youngest generations today, all they've seen is political chaos. In their formative years, that's all they've seen. They've seen folks deny election results. They've seen violence. They've seen threats of violence and heard about threats of violence for voting, for immigrant communities, for any community that may look othered. And so right now, it's really just talking to young people about the issues they care about. You know, I'm going to age myself. I remember doing my book reports with microfiche. Today, they've got access to everything.
0: So true.
1: So they have so much knowledge at their fingertips that if they want to look up what democracy means, they can Google that real fast. So for us, it's older folks here. I'm Gen X myself. It's recognizing that young folks have issues today. You know, we want to leave it a better world for them, and we are not doing that in this moment. And they have real issues because, you know, when we're thinking about minimum wage still being $7.25 an hour here in the Commonwealth, who was waking up in the morning to go work a job for
0: not them? Not Gen X, not Gen Z.
1: Not to bring home $50.
0: Not them.
1: Right?
0: They're not doing. They will be broke before they go do that.
1: That's right. And so we have to consider what the young people are saying to us in this moment. And as a statewide organization, we are in rural, urban, suburban, you know, classrooms across the state, having these conversations with young people and just listening to what they have to say. And that's what us older folks don't get right, is that we have so much to say and we want them to believe what we believe or feel how we feel. And they've got their own feelings. They've got their own agendas. They've got their own issues that they need to advocate for in this moment.
0: And lastly, I know you do a lot around education around the courts, because this is something that we have not paid and really talked about, the power of the courts to push an agenda. I think we're seeing it when it comes to the Supreme Court, but all of those courts and steps in between are important too. Can you talk about what you do when you go around to educate people or to make sure that there are fair processes, but in state and federal elections for or state and federal courts?
1: Yeah, you know, the courts matter. Hashtag courts matter. And that's federal Absolutely. Courts and state courts. And if it is with the federal courts, the United States Supreme Court is doing in this moment, and how we certainly are having what I believe to be activist judges on the Supreme Court that are ruling based upon an administration and not based upon the Constitution. If it Seems is our state way. Courts, and if it's how our state courts have protected our rights and our freedoms here in the Commonwealth, as it comes to even the 2020 election with ensuring mm-hmm. that provisional ballots counted, or in a 2012 case in which Philadelphia's own Ms. Vivian Applewhite advocated for herself and the community to say that a more restrictive voter ID was going to suppress votes and disenfranchise Pennsylvanians' ability to cast ballots here in the Commonwealth. And so it is the courts who have been the gap, filling in the gap for us, particularly in communities of color, Black people. It's been the courts that we've gone to for justice as it relates to our rights and our freedoms. There's different opinions, you know, based upon the criminal justice system and things that we can do to reform that. And I'd say that it's just really important that we recognize in Pennsylvania the power we have as Pennsylvania voters. There were one of only seven states in the entire country where we get to put all of our judges and justices on a bench or take them off of a bench. They're not for a lifetime. And so we have to be better at finding out what it is these courts do, what kind of rulings they're making, follow along on judges and justices and how they are ruling, and then make the best decisions for you, your family, and what you value. And we've got to come out in these judicial election years, because 20% turnout is not going to be a winning thing for our communities.
0: That's right. Thank you so much, Candida Kenneth. Thanks so much for joining us here. If folks wanted to connect with you, see what you're doing, see if they can volunteer, whatever it is, how can they reach you?
1: Yes, you can reach us. We're all over social media, Facebook, Instagram, at New Pennsylvania Project, TikTok. I have a podcast called Slingshot the Podcast, filmed in Delaware County at New Millennium Studios, in which my co-host and I, Charles Gregory, we are talking about all things sports and entertainment and culture and music. And then we're sneaking in political talk, because everything is political.
0: Yes, I watched that podcast, by the way. I like it a lot. It's very entertaining. And it, like you said, it's entertaining and it's very socially aware. So thank you for all that. And thank you for what you do, Candida. I'm really interested in, obviously, working with you. I work with you in certain small areas, but the more we can do, the better we'll be. So thanks for all your information, your hard work. I know you got to go. I know you got a busy day. Thanks for joining us for Wake Up Your Word. That was Candida Kenner, guys, and she is the CEO of the New Pennsylvania Project, and it is modeled after Stacey Abrams' New Georgia Project, where she turned the vote out so that it made it possible for Raphael Warnock. And now, look what's happening in Georgia. For the first time in its history, they could possibly have an African-American woman governor. But I think we have a special guest or a special caller calling in, and that is someone who I say is possibly going to be my law partner. It's going to be up to him. But I will be open to that and waiting with bated breath. Good morning, Councilman Jones. How are you?
2: Good morning, Kier. Now that I hear you, it's like a drink of Starbucks in the morning.
0: Well, that's expensive. I got to drink the people's coffee. But in any event, how are you doing? What do we owe the honor today? Are you calling in? I'd love to hear what you got to talk about.
2: I've been listening, and you've been on fire this morning.
0: Uh-oh.
2: And I wanted to go back to your conservatorship issue for a brief moment and to agree with you that it is a neutral tool. Mm-hmm. It depends on who picks up that tool. And there are some people, community groups, that want to better a neighborhood by removing blight. But there are also speculators that come into communities that want to take advantage of equity in our community and take properties from families. Mm-hmm. And in places like Winfield and Overbrook and down the bottom, people who seemed like they were well-meaning came in and claimed property. But what I note is a pattern. They won't go somewhere where there is no value in the properties that they
0: get. Yeah.
2: And we
0: got to
2: watch them.
0: Yeah. I'm glad you said that, because there's been so many mixed conversations around this. And what is it good for? What is it? Like you said, everything can be exploited. So I'm glad you called in and talked about that. But Councilman Jones, there's something else that you've been involved in, and that's coming up this weekend that I said I was going to take my husband to. And I just wanted to see if you can talk a little bit about it. The Harlem Book Fair, where you are working with a number of people to bring some much needed poetry, music, and vibrancy, you know, in terms of the spotlight on what's going on here in the city of Philadelphia to Harlem.
2: So it's books with a conscience, authors with a conscience, to bring a consciousness to our community. And we are working with authors, particularly authors of color, to bring those concepts so that our children can read about themselves in a vision of placing themselves in the author's role and in the hero's or she-ro's role.
0: Yeah.
2: We want to bring that in because it begins with a book. If you want to hide information, sometimes it's right out in the open in a book.
0: Mm-hmm.
2: And we have to encourage our young people, in particular, to start to read and not just be slaves to social media.
0: Yeah. And
2: so
0: I like that. I love that. And we will be going this weekend up there because it's always a good time in Harlem. And I'm looking forward to see all the Philadelphia poets who are going to be a new addition to that particular event. And I know we have a lot of people to thank. You are one of them. And I have one last question for you, Councilman.
2: Sure.
0: I do. Did you hear Councilman Isaiah Thomas talking about the continued effort to really understand certain school closures? I know you were part of I would say you had two roles as a councilman and an activist, because we watch how you guys passionately put it to the school board members to really talk about why these decisions are made. Are you too looking to have this conversation and dialogue go beyond this moment as well? And is there still time to do something different?
2: Absolutely. We have until June until the final closures are scheduled. And during that time, we're going to take every advantage through the budget, through the courts, and through fiscal oversight. President Johnson is looking at how we are spending that money down at the school district. From everything from the construction needs of schools in our neighborhood and making sure that they're not speculators' dreams to create condos and just move people out.
0: Right.
2: And the irony here is that a lot of these schools are high performing.
0: That's what I'm trying to understand. What are we doing? And why? I'm really...
2: It ain't broke.
0: Right. And that's another thing. How do we know what is considered broke? I don't really understand it totally. And you know me, I always want to understand. So I'll be watching carefully. I'll be definitely making sure that I do my research and homework. But I'll be also calling you and Councilman Thomas and any other person to ask, you know, what's going on and where can we go for a town hall, a meeting, or how can we get our voices heard?
2: So tens of thousands of kids went in September back to school and don't know what's going to happen in June. That kind of, and they shouldn't be worried about that. They should be worried about grades, having fun, making accomplishments and memories. We have to protect them from sometimes misguided people that for their own purposes want to utilize in high value neighborhoods real estate opportunities. We're not going to let that go.
0: That's right. That's my partner. That's my law partner right there. Whenever he finishes with public service, I don't know when, but it will be sometime that we will begin to figure out the dynamic of our partnership in the future. Did he go? All right, Councilman Curtis Jones, thanks so much for calling in. We'll Wake Up a Word. We have to go to commercial break. When we come back on the other side, we hope to have some dialogue with you, Word family. Call us. Please call us at 215-634-8065. We know the Facebook chat is live. We want to go back into that. When we come back, stay tuned and stay with us.

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0: 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Canada, again. Canada, nope, saying I ain't no punk. Like Councilman Curtis Jones said, I ain't no Chauncey. Canada struck back at the United States on Tuesday with retaliatory tariffs on about $20 billion worth of American goods, including steel, dairy products, appliances, farm equipment, as the trade war between the once friendly neighbors escalated sharply. And I hope we do become friendly again, because it sounds like Canada, we don't want no smoke with Canada, not over these things.
1: Yeah, because that will affect us. You know, like when I look at some of the stuff that Canada put tariffs on, they did steel, they did lumber. So I immediately thought of, oh, okay, so the cost to build a house just went up.
0: You better know it. Yeah. I mean, lithium batteries, right? We're talking about computers, laptops, a lot of electronics. They have a huge supply of lithium.
1: Right.
0: And, of course, they do a lot of importing our goods, American goods, from many different states within the United States. And so workers are going to feel this pinch. And, again, it's not just about the actual goods. It's about jobs at the end of the day. So, I don't know if this temper tantrum is working out for us. And I think that we need to find a better peacemaker and someone who knows how to be more diplomatic when it comes to our finances. Story number two, the Kennedy Center to close for renovation adds Trump's name. ABC's Steve Portney discusses the Kennedy Center board's vote last week to close the famed cultural institution for years-long renovations. I think this is just such... It is, when people say narcissistic, I mean, this is if narcissistic had a face, if narcissism was a person. It just feels like this is just, from the beginning of America, the heroism that comes along with putting your face or your name on something, even if you didn't build it, create it, have any kind of thought or conversation and vision. It's just marking your territory for future people to talk about you or to see you as an AKA great. And that's just, that's why all these statues and all that are so important to people, because that is how they marked who they were in this society.
1: Kennedy was killed. That's how his name ended up on that building. What did Donald Trump do? What has he done to deserve any type of recognition like that? To me, it reminds me of North Korea. That's what it feels like, where you got a man that wants his face, his image, his name on everything.
0: I guess he survived assassination attempts. Maybe that's worth noting. I don't know. But I mean, like you said, this is about, it's a memorial for slain and falling presidents. And so that's something that we have. And then we're going to go to story number three, which seems like it's currently going on now. Sheriff Bilal is in court today, so she is going to be discussing for in front of the judge, Paula Patrick, about what's been going on with the deed recordings and the deed transfers, or the recordings of the sheriff's sales. Let me put it that way. I don't want to misconstrue what the issue is here. And so I think she's being called in to answer about why her office has delayed issuing the deeds for a year or more after the auctions, leaving neglected homes unable to be renovated, rented, or resold. And, so that's how it's being reported. Really, if you want to understand all the intricacies, you can go in to the courtroom and hear for yourself. They are public hearings, and I believe it's in City Hall, room 413. That's what I got. Room 413 in City Hall at 10 o'clock. I'm sorry, room 443 at City Hall at 10 o'clock. If you want to hear the issues for yourself rather than reading a headline in a newspaper. I think we do have a caller on the line. Fahim, I don't know who it is. I'm sorry. Oh, Miss Bernadette from North Philly. Welcome to Wake Up With Word.
2: Good morning, Word family. Thanks for taking my call.
0: Yes.
2: I was listening to you guys, and you have dropped a lot of gems today. The Act 135, I was interested in, because my brother-in-law lost his house on 21st and Cecil B. Moore, where they started buying up, North Philly.
0: Mm-hmm.
2: He lost his job. He got ill and lost his job, was unable to work, and was fighting for his disability. So he got back in his taxes, but he owned his home. He only got back in his taxes for a couple years, and he was fighting. Unfortunately, he got cancer and passed away during his fight and lost his home. Is it anything that the family could do to see about equity that he had in his home?
0: Yeah, let me ask you this. When you say he got back in his taxes, what do you mean by that?
2: Like his taxes was back because he was fighting for his disability once he lost his job due to illness.
0: So you mean the property taxes were backed up?
2: Yes.
0: Okay,
2: yes.
0: And so he was dealing with that with the city, and then unfortunately he passed before that resolution of the tax issue had been resolved.
2: Yes.
0: Yes, there is a lot you can do. So are you a direct family member? You said that's your brother.
2: I'm a sister-in-law.
0: Sister-in-law. Who would be his next of kin or any direct family member? Are you still married to his brother?
2: Unfortunately not.
0: Okay,
2: but
0: okay.
2: I'm still in contact with the family, and we're pretty close.
0: Well, someone from the family should go to the register. And I should ask you, when did he pass?
2: Last year.
0: Someone should go to the Register of Wills because they have to now be the administrator of the estate. And part of his estate would be his home. And even if his home had been taken while he was actively trying to do something and get it back, there could be ways in which you can reinstate those negotiations with a next of kin who is now the administrator of the estate. That is something that I would say Attorney Beth Grossman may be able to help you with. I would actually have whoever is going to be the administrator of the state, because I don't think you as the sister-in-law can be it unless all the people who are his next of kin or family members agree that you can be the administrator of the estate. But whoever is going to be that person to now look at what can we do to get the equity and the value in the home that was taken from him, even though he was actively working with the city to deal with the back taxes, what can we do? That's something that she would probably steer you in the right direction to help with. It's so, do you remember her number? If you don't, you can Google her, Attorney Beth Grossman, GROSSMAN, and it will bring up her information and number. And you should just remind her that you are listening to her on WRD. She came on here to make sure that she gave the listeners some information, and she definitely knows if people are getting information, they're going to be calling afterwards. So I would definitely mention that.
2: I appreciate that. And I also wanted to make a comment, like, on the companies coming in to buy up the home, and how many of these homes are PHA they have bought. I was in the process. I used to live in public housing, and they had a program called the Home Ownership Program where you could go and get your credit right and buy a home.
0: Right.
2: I went through the whole process, and unfortunately, I was unable to finalize it because of miscommunication, and they had to change some things in their organization. But I asked them in the process of it, can I buy one of your vacant homes that's been sitting here for over 30 years? And they would not even sell me the home. I didn't understand it. They told me that you have to buy, it was like four of them in a row. It's like you got to buy all four of them.
0: Wow.
2: I can't afford all four.
0: Right.
2: Like, I thought y'all were helping me with self-sufficiency. And it just came to no result. And then I drive up on 22nd and Poplar, where they, you know, because they buying all up in North Philly. A developer bought all four of those homes. And now they're over $500,000.
0: I think you bring up such a great point. Like, how are you left out or locked out of the opportunity to buy and acquire real estate when you had the ability to buy one, but you have to buy in bulk? Like, what is that? And is that something that is legal? Is that legal to say that you have to buy four? You know what? That's something I'll research. And definitely try to come up with the answer for you, because I think that that is a real impediment to making sure that everybody has a chance of economic freedom and everybody has a chance to make sure that they have generational wealth. We talk about that so much, but when you try to put it in practice, that's what you get. I really thank you so much for calling and giving your comments and your stories, because I think that these real stories are the other side of what we're talking about when we say everybody has the opportunity for the American dream. The American dream, home ownership, seems to be at the forefront. So thank you for that call. I think we have another caller on the line, and that is, I'm sorry,
1: Miss Veronica.
0: Miss Veronica. Miss Veronica, welcome to Wake Up with Word.
3: Good morning, Miss Kia. I just wanted to say I listen to you when you're subbing for the different producer, I mean the different hosts there, and you are just magnificent.
0: Oh,
3: and
0: thank you.
3: It's because I'm Veronica from the Public Defenders.
0: Well, you're a little biased, Miss Veronica, but thank you for that, because these are some big shoes to fill. You know, these are some huge radio personalities, Sullivan, and of course, my brother James Peterson, Dr. James Peterson. It's not easy.
3: You are working it out. You and Joanna McClinton from Public Defenders have just blown up everything, and I'm just so grateful. I retired. And I just get a chance to. Solomon is like my son.
0: Oh, look at that.
3: Many years. And I'm a Word family member. And I just want to thank you for being on. I got so much good information today because I work in my community.
0: Yeah.
3: And I'm grateful to know that we have people that are really working and doing things.
0: Yes.
3: And you continue to do what you're doing because you're going to be the Attorney General of Pennsylvania. You'll see. It's all coming. It's in God's timing. And I just want to say I love you and continue to do what you're doing. God bless you.
0: God bless you, Miss Veronica. And you know what? You gave me goosebumps underneath my jacket, man. That was really sweet and special. And trust me, it is not easy. And I commend Solomon for all he does in the morning to be vibrant and bring all the information that he needs. But I'll tell you what makes it easier. Callers and interfacing with people who listen. And I mean, like I said, it just kind of gives me life. And Fahim, you've been giving me life with all these wonderful songs and our tribute to my girl Dolly. I think we have a commercial break coming on. And when we come back, can't wait to vibe with you a little bit more and talk with you in our last segment of Wake Up with Word.

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2: Chris Brown's tour earnings can now be redirected to his former housekeeper as she works to collect nearly $13 million in a judgment stemming from a 2020 dog attack at his Los Angeles home. The latest ruling comes weeks after a jury ordered Brown to pay Maria Avila nearly $13 million, and just days after he and Usher expanded the R&B tour. Brown had objected to the effort, arguing that her attempt to reach his present and future earnings was too broad, but the judge rejected his challenge.
3: It has been more than 4 years since Will Smith walked on stage at the Oscars and slapped Chris Rock in front of a worldwide audience, but the fallout from the moment continues to follow the actor. Smith was given a 10-year ban from attending the Academy Awards, even after the incident. Now, according to reports, the actor may want the Academy to reconsider that decision. Smith's defenders believe his public apologies suggest that the actor has already taken responsibility for what happened.
2: And Beyonce, we just heard about that, is paying an emotional tribute to Dolly Parton, honoring the late country icon as the North Star, who showed generations how to be unapologetically themselves. The Cowboy Carter singer posted a powerful message to her website Tuesday, remembering Dolly as bold and brilliant, while thanking her for the massive impact she made through her music, philanthropy, humor, and business savvy. Dolly, you were the barometer, the North Star, and that's what's trending. Wow, Beyonce gave it. That was a huge tribute, and that was a huge shout out to Dolly, because Beyonce, you know, that's the queen right now, and she definitely understands the foundation of a lot of things that she does, because I know she's a quiet philanthropic person, right? She gives, her and Jay-Z give a lot of money. Doesn't make headlines all the time, but they do give a lot of money. I know they got a lot of money to give, but I can't be in anybody's pockets.
3: Right.
2: However, they do give it when it's necessary. This whole thing about a dog bite and Chris Brown having to get millions, I want to understand how bad the damages were. I mean, did this lady lose her leg?
3: As far as I'm aware, she wasn't injured to that extent. She was definitely injured, but I don't believe it caused like any type of like disfigurement or anything. But she was awarded $13 million, and Chris Brown's currently on tour with Usher. They extended the tour twice. They extended the tour, adding dates, and I guess the judges look at it like, oh, y'all must be making a killing. Well, she needs some of that money.
2: But you're supposed to be proportionate to the damages someone suffered, right? I mean, a dog attack is bad, but $13 million is a $13 million leg, a $13 million bite. I know people who have been amputees who haven't gotten that much. And, you know, of course, the people that I'm talking about may not be Chris Brown's housekeeper, but they're definitely people that, you know, are working people.
3: Yeah, well, you know, every now and then, you know, you have those judges that want to make an example of people. Chris Brown's a celebrity. He's a celebrity that has a history, you know, with legal. So it could have been just trying to make another example. Like, you know, as soon as he walked in the courtroom, like, oh, this guy, this troublemaker type of thing.
2: Let me hit him with $13 million. And that bias does play a role.
3: Yeah.
2: I mean, people think that judges are supposed to be devoid of putting their own biases in it. And you are. But quite frankly, that creeps up all the time. They need to take a page out of Cardi B's book. Cardi B said, I'm fighting this.
3: Right.
2: And that was televised. They loved her.
3: Now, one thing I've wondered with the Chris Brown situation was, does he have any grounds to turn around
2: and countersue?
3: Not sued the lady, but so the dog wasn't his dog. The dog belonged to his security. His security guard or whatever that I guess watches his house. It was his dog. So I'm like, could Chris Brown turn around and sue like that security company?
2: Yeah, my
3: answer like having like a animal that's not properly trained.
2: Right. Yeah. So my answer is it depends, right? Because this is still Chris Brown's house, and who he invites in his house, that is now his responsibility of what happens in that house. And he can only countersue in the event that there was so many different careful analysis. Say if he said, keep the dog here, don't bring the dog out here. And, you know, that would have to be an examination through what happened in terms of why the dog was in the house and whether or not Chris Brown knew it and whether or not Chris Brown allowed it, whether or not there were any known attacks before. So I'm not sure, but I mean, look, where there's always a will, there's a way. And to get in court and have someone hear your side and say, wait, I shouldn't be the only one paying this $13 million. Somebody should share share that responsibility. One would think that he would do it. Maybe he's too busy on tour because lawsuits are not quick.
3: Yeah, that's always been the thing that was confusing to me, because I mean I understand he definitely holds responsibility because it happened in his house, but then I'm like, at the same time, it's not his dog. So I'm like, how does it all fall on him?
2: You know, and I don't know how that lawyer didn't bring that up, because you're supposed to use a countersuit while you're being sued. You answer the questions on the suit that you're being, where you're being accused of. You answer those questions or those accusations, and then you use your countersuit within that same particular lawsuit. And since I didn't hear anything about a countersuit, I mean, I did hear that Chris Brown rejected objected to the effort, arguing that her attempt to reach his present and future earnings was too broad. But that's the only thing I saw that he raised as a defense.
3: Yeah.
2: So, I mean, you know what? I wish, I swear, every time I look at these legal processes and practices, I'm like, come on, man. Why are we in this bag of lawyers that you can pull on out? Like, what is going on? I'll tell you, I was watching the other day. I had to come home early from work. And, you know, we had some people doing some work in our home. And I claim I'm going to work from home. And I think this just doesn't work for me, because I end up watching the Tupac trial.
3: Okay.
2: With Keith E.D. And it's amazing, because we're talking about some 30 years later, now they've got a person on trial, and how the prosecution is going to prove that he actually was the one that killed conspiracy to kill Tupac on that night in Los Angeles. It's really interesting how they're pulling this together. It's really interesting what the jury is going to do with that information, because as of right now, I still haven't heard any direct evidence that he was directly involved. It's really kind of all circumstantial evidence about his, you know, activities, gang activities, who he was. And yeah, I mean, all these people had some things with him, but it's going to be interesting that they're pulling all these resources and using this process to see if they can get a conviction 30 years later for the murder of Tupac Shakur.
3: Yeah, a lot of it just kind of stuff he said himself. You know, I don't know how much they got to prove. He's just telling on himself.
2: You know why? Because that's not necessarily the end all be all, because right. People do a lot of dramatization for the sale. I mean, it may give him less street cred, but his defense counsel is saying, you know, look, anyone can bolster things that they want to for the sensationalism to sell books, to sell whatever. I mean, you're selling, you know, a culture. Rick Ross, you know, sells all this stuff about how he's a gangster, but when he is security guard. So there's a lot of things that are not necessarily real, and I'm glad we're talking about that in that context, because I do hope some of these kids who are following some of these rappers know that some of the things they're saying, they're not even that themselves.
3: Oh yeah, absolutely. 9 times out of 10 with a lot of them. I've seen that many times. Now this was another story that came out. I wasn't able to put it in the What's Trending.
2: Right.
3: But have you seen this stuff going on with Target?
2: You know, I don't really, this is just my thing. I don't mess with Target anymore, no.
3: And that's the thing. So I'm like, Target just got off of punishment. Like,
2: did they get off of punishment?
3: We just took y'all off
2: I'm
3: of punishment.
2: I'm still there,
3: you know,
2: but go ahead.
3: We just gave you your PlayStation back. We just allowed you to start, you know, hanging out with your friends again.
2: Yeah.
3: And now you done messed up again.
2: What'd they do?
3: So they had this Halloween costume, you know, with Halloween coming up. It was a children's Halloween costume. And as soon as you see the costume, it looks like a caricature of like that Jim Crow picture.
2: Oh, come on, man.
3: Yeah.
2: See, this is why DEI is important.
3: I'll have to show you a picture of it. So,
2: yes,
3: of course, that got all type of outrage across social media and things of that sort. They had to come out and issue another apology.
2: You're already proving the point, man.
3: We removed an offensive Halloween costume that should have never been part of our assortment. It is no longer for sale. As a company, we got this wrong, and we are deeply sorry. We know this is especially hurtful for our Black guests, team members, and partners. I'm like,
2: Target, get it ready. Get it together, Target.
3: You would think after coming through what they had already been through regarding this type of stuff, they would have been just extra careful, crossing all your T's, dotting all your I's.
2: See?
3: But again, you know, to your point, with eliminating, you know, DEI, you choose not to have no Black folks in your marketing room, at your executive table, and things like this happen.
2: And you get back in the hot water.
3: Right.
2: 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Attorney Beth Grossman, for all your information, and the surprise guest, Councilman Curtis Jones, thank you for calling, and of course, all of our listeners. 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
0: And a very good morning to you. Welcome to today's edition of the Midday Break Room. It is Wednesday, y'all. We are getting over the hump of the week and heading straight towards the weekend. If you are a weekend warrior and you're like, yo, I cannot wait for the weekend so I can relax, relate, release, I feel you. We're getting ever so close. But right now, we have a lot to talk about on today's show. So come on into the room. Meet us by the water cooler. We're happy to have you. Tell a friend or 30 to tune into the show today because a lot of good stuff is going on. First and foremost, I got to say a big hello to Super Producer Niall. Hey, Niall, good morning.
7: Hey, good morning, Tiff. How you feeling today?
0: I'm all right. Got to see your face, though. Got to see you on camera. There we go. How you doing?
7: Doing good. Doing good. How about yourself?
0: You know, I'm breathing on schedule.
7: I know that's right.
0: Slightly off schedule, maybe.
7: That's all right. That's all right.
0: But I'm breathing, so that's what's
7: breathing
0: important.
7: Nonetheless, you know what I'm saying? So
0: absolutely. Absolutely. Big shout out to Vince, who's running the board today. He's one of our new producers. He's in the space of getting it all together, and he is learning the ropes. So he's working the ones and twos, the board, and all that good stuff today. So shout out to Vince. Thank
7: shout
0: you so
7: Vince.
0: Much for being here. All right, y'all. We got a big show today. It is the last Wednesday of the month, which means it's time for our book club. This is our book, Crowned in Purpose, Sacred Letters of Love, Healing, and Community to My Sisters by Dr. Angela D. Crawford. She will be joining us along with Dr. James Peterson in this hour to talk about this inspirational work. Also in the program today, we're going to go back into time to find out what happened on this date throughout history. Dr. Darren Anderson, who is the president and CEO of the Urban League of Greater Philadelphia, will be joining us today to talk about doing prep for students in the upcoming school year, how to get the babies ready, and also about August being Philanthropy Month and what that means for the Urban League. Can't wait for him to join us to share all of that. We will have Power Politics today in the 11 o'clock hour. We appreciate the folks at Scribe Video Center for providing us with this great program, so make sure you tune in to that. Of course, at 12 noon, it is the Midday Mix. We're going to get up, get down, get funky, and get loose at 12, and then we'll wrap up the day with more great conversation, maybe a hot take and a hot topic. We'll see what we get to. But right now, going to throw it back over to Super Producer Niall, because right before the show, he scours the internet to find a clip that is worthy of top of show conversation. So what is the clip of the day?
7: Yeah, so this clip is dedicated to football season, being that it is the start of the regular season is right around the corner.
0: The
7: Philadelphia Eagles play the Washington Commanders on Sunday, September 13th. It is a 4:25 game, and today is the Eagles' last day of training camp. Starts a little bit after 2 o'clock p.m. today. So in light of being in like the football spirit, I did find this clip of this young woman who was teasing this Dallas Cowboy fan about them not winning a Super Bowl within like the next 30 years or and it was like a really funny. So I just want to start the day off with just a little bit of comedy, so we can roll the clip. It's about 30 seconds long, and we can see it.
8: All right, let's check. Gas prices are just getting way out of control.
9: Oh my gosh, I know. It's actually insane.
8: I just can't wait until it's like a dollar a gallon again.
9: A dollar a gallon again? Honey, that is some really big optimism. That gas is never going back down to a dollar again. We can't even get to under $3.
8: I mean, it was around a dollar 30 years ago.
9: 30 years ago?
8: So you think just because it happened 30 years ago that it can't happen again?
9: That's typically how it works. comes to life and stuff like that.
8: You should keep that same energy with the Cowboys then, Mr. It's our year for the last 30 years.
7: She slow walked him right into that joke.
0: Yo, I knew where she was going the minute she opened her mouth about gas prices. Mm-hmm. I knew where she was going because she set it up well. But hilarious.
7: She's like, so since it happened 30 years ago, like, it can't happen again. He's like, yeah, well, that's generally how it works. And then she's like, well, I mean, the Cowboys haven't run anything in like the next last 30 years. So, and he was like, all right, but that's different though. But
0: oh my God. How is it different? Oh my gosh. Oh my gosh. But you know what is hilarious though? Mm. You can apply that to anything.
7: Right. Absolutely. Absolutely. So if there's anything that happened 30 years ago, if you've had
0: or
7: any,
0: longer
7: or like longer, if you have any, you know, Dallas Cowboy fan that's, you know, in your friend group or in your that's in your family, you can like, you can remix that joke in so many different ways. Just find, like, whether you're talking about like, hey, like, when are they going to start selling VHS tapes like again at like
0: hilarious.
7: Hollywood Video or at like Blockbuster? Like, that hasn't happened in like over like a decade. Like, oh, so since it hasn't happened over a decade, it can't happen again. You say, well, yeah, that's pretty much how it works. And then you can insert your favorite NFL rival team or any NFL team that you
0: or
7: just
0: the Knicks
7: dislike.
0: I know you don't want to hear
7: like
0: that.
7: The Knickerbockers, for example. I mean, well, they did just win the championship, so I can't really talk, you know what I'm saying,
0: after, but like, many years.
7: Right So but yeah, you can remix that joke to any team that you dislike, any just use any example you know, that was, you know, happening 20, 30 plus years ago, or however long your team's drought was, exactly. In terms of winning a championship. So, I had saw that, and I was like, well, the Eagles' regular season is right around the corner. Mm-hmm. Two days, their last day of training camp as well. So I was like, let me just start the day off with just a little bit of comedy, you know what I'm saying? Just a little, just to brighten up everybody's mood, so.
0: Thank you for that. I definitely needed a mood lift. For sure. I'm going to be 1,000% honest. I needed a mood lift. So thank you for that. Now, for sure. I know the battles are about to begin. Like the online jabbing at each other's teams. I'm not that deep in yet.
7: Right.
0: I'm not that deep in. Like I said, I'm still learning. Right. So you're helping me learn this whole process, the whole game, how it works, all that.
7: For sure.
0: But baby, I know y'all super super duper fans for years and years and years on end. I know you've already started the trash talk.
7: Oh, for sure.
0: What is the heaviest trash talk you've engaged in or witnessed online so far regarding our birds?
7: So with this, the last few weeks, the Eagles have, you know, of course, been in training camp. They've played two preseason games. The last one is later this week on Friday against the Cincinnati Bengals. Mm-hmm. But there's been a whole lot of talk that, you know, within training camp with, you know, Jalen Hurts once again learning a new offense. He's been throwing a lot of interceptions within, you know, training camp. Now, there's really two sides of the coin to this story. You have one group of people that's like, well, it's practice. He's trying new things out. He's learning a brand new offense. You know, this is the time to make mistakes because it's practice. That's what practice is for.
0: Right.
7: And then you have another group of people that's like, well, you're going to play how you practice. He's throwing all these interceptions, so he's not a good franchise quarterback. You know, we don't know if he's the quarterback of the future, which is a very interesting argument, because if Jalen Hurts retired today, you can make the argument that he's the best quarterback to ever play for the Philadelphia Eagles just off of his accolades alone. Mm-hmm. And we're talking about, is he the right quarterback for the city? Is he the guy, right? And it's like these constant conversations that we're having time and time and time again. And, you know, that's basically what I've been seeing on social media for like the past few weeks. And it's just, I mean, we can spend a whole segment of me talking about Jalen Hurts' accolades and, you know, all these other things. But, you know, that's a different conversation for a different day. But yeah, that's been like the main trash talk that
0: Lord
7: I've been seeing
0: mercy.
7: On social media.
0: If they don't leave Jalen alone,
7: that's
0: I'm
7: what I'm saying. Mm-hmm. Absolutely.
0: How can he be questionably the guy, and he already won a Super Bowl? and took us there a couple of times.
7: Twice, right. Absolutely. Absolutely.
0: So. Corny. All right. What is not corny is the next segment, because it is time for our book club, and our author is already waiting in the green room. We are going to be talking about Crowned in Purpose, Sacred Letters of Love, Healing, and Community to My Sisters with Dr. Angela D. Crawford right after this. I'm Tiffany Bacon, and I'm the host of the Midday Break Room, Monday through Thursday, 10 a.m. until 1 p.m. on WURD. 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
0: 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This is a reminder of our contest rules. 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
0: 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Yeah.

0: guys.
1: Welcome back. This is the Midday Break Room here on WURD. I'm Tiffany Bacon. Thank you so much for joining us on this wonderful Wednesday. It is one of my favorite times in the month. At the end of every month, we talk about a book. It is the book for our book club, and I am always happy to have my very special guest who is a host here at WURD. He happens to be the host of Evening Words, Dr. James Peterson, here to share the conversation with me. Hello, Dr. P. How art
2: good,
1: thou?
2: Good morning, Tiffany. I'm doing well. A great selection once again for us, and great work you're doing here with the Midday Break Room Book Club.
1: Oh, thank you so much. The goal is to get folks talking about a variety of subjects. That's why I pick a variety of types of books. Last month, it was a cookbook, which was super cool to get into. And this is really about letters of love, healing, and community, specifically for women. So let me introduce the author, because she is an assistant principal with the School District of Philadelphia, a 30-year veteran educator. She is the founder of Liberated Soul Leadership and Wellness, where she brings together holistic practices, including Reiki, sound bath, reflexology, and energy coaching. For the decades that she has been in education, and she has penned this book, Crowned in Purpose, Sacred Letters of Love, Healing, and Community to My Sisters. Got to welcome to the show, Dr. Angela D. Crawford. Hey, Dr. Crawford. Hi, Dina.
3: Hey, Tim. Hey, Doc. How are you?
2: Doing well. Great work here on this book. Fantastic.
3: Thank you so much. Thank you for having me. I am so happy and honored to be here.
1: Awesome. And we are honored to have you here because this is important work. Talk about what inspired you to write this for the sisters, especially in a time like this.
3: Well, you know, women have always been very supportive of me. And, you know, we've watched my mother, my grandmother work really, really hard, get sick, and then no longer here with us, right? And I had to figure out a way in my own journey of how to be physically, emotionally, and spiritually in good health. You know, and as I talked to many different sisters, many women in education, just the burdens and the stress, this idea of being a superwoman takes a toll, right? It takes a toll. We know that stress is a silent killer. One day you're here, and the next day you're not, or you have all these health issues. So my inspiration really came from watching my own grandmother and mother and women in my life to working on taking care of me and figuring out how to find balance of being a wife and of being a mother and trying to do all the things and being an educator, trying to be all the things to all the students and all the time. Mm-hmm. But, you know, who was taking care of me? Like, how was I taking care of me? So that inspiration started from basically from my own matriarchs and my family, just watching them, and then talking to different women. And, you know, people are retiring, then they don't live 6 months after retirement because they're just doing so much. And that's really became my inspiration because people are talking and people are not well.
1: Yeah, that is true.
2: Yeah, Dr. Crawford, I'm going to date myself a little bit here, but I was in graduate school when Toni K. Bambara passed away, and an incredible Black woman writer before time. During that same stress when I was in grad school, we lost Dr. Claudia Tate, an incredible scholar at Princeton. These are Black women who were making incredible educational contributions, but they passed away before their time because of health. And unfortunately, for Black women, being an educator doesn't necessarily insulate you from some of the mortal challenges that Black women face. But I wonder if you can share with our audience, because on Evening Words, we talk about Ghana all the time and going to Ghana and what it means and what it does. Mm-hmm. And you open the book with what I think, what I hope will become a conventional story for African Americans, which is realizing like what you stand to gain by going there. And so talk a little bit about that experience and why you use that to set the table for your journey in Crowned in Purpose.
3: Absolutely. Speaking of a black woman, Dr. Gloria Boutte from out of South Carolina invited me to go to Ghana with her.
1: Nice.
3: She takes her
2: Mama Gloria.
3: Mama Gloria, semi-annual trips. And I went with her and I told her after I finished the doctorate, you know, it was my goal to go to the motherland. And I didn't know how it was going. I had no plans. And we had brunch with a bunch of other black women educators, and she invited me. I just started crying. I was crying all the way to the airport, all the days. Landed in the island on the continent, sorry, and just cried some more because that I actually had made it there. My spirit knew before I even got there that I needed to be there, right? So let's start with that. When your spirit talks, you gotta listen. Mm-hmm. So I got on a continent, and to be there, it felt like the universe gave me a grand old hug. It just embraced me so tight that I just was in awe. And as we walked out the airport, them drums started, y'all. It said Akwaba, some drums started. And
2: Akwaba means welcome, and they welcome you with open arms.
3: Yes.
2: Yeah.
3: Mm-hmm. Welcome. The drums start, and you know, if you pay attention to the drums, you just don't, and they're not just impacting you by listening to them. Mm-hmm. They go through your soul. Like, you feel the rhythm just go all through your marrow. And that was just a great part. Obviously going to the castle, going to
2: did you do Elmina? I think it's Elmina that you went to.
3: I went to Elmina
2: and Cape Coast. Yeah.
3: And you know, it's been a couple of years, but it's such a visceral feeling, right? It's still really hard for me to put words to what I was feeling, because I don't even really know the words. It was the feeling. It was going into the dungeons. It was imagining, visualizing, as we were being told what certain rooms was for and the treatments of people, there were spaces where 200 enslaved Africans were in these spaces with little troughs where they had to use their body functions, flew down, and mm-hmm. there was very little air vents, but there was a church on top of it.
2: Mm-hmm.
3: Mm. And that hurt. That hurt so bad, right? To think about the conditions of our ancestors there says something different. But on the flip side of that hard feeling, the feeling of being on a continent where everyone looks like me, and I didn't have to question, worry, watch my back, have to worry about anybody being passive aggressive or saying something out of turn, felt marvelous, right? Just to be able to let your shoulders, let your burdens go, is also a great feeling, right? So on one side, you relax because you're with your people. But on another side, you are remembering what your ancestors went through and that pain, and in order for me to stand here today, because without them I would not have been able to experience any of that or experience anything I've experienced in life. So it's such a visceral feeling. It's so important that you go home.
1: Yeah.
3: You go home. It says welcome. It says Akwaba once you get there, not just for your physical being, but for your emotional and spiritual being. You feel like, I have arrived. This is where, this is the birthplace that has embraced me, has loved me, has taught me, has given me all the resilience and determination that I need. But it's also been the love in my DNA that I've been giving back to my family, other women, to children, all these years as well. So, and didn't realize that until I went to Ghana.
1: That's awesome. That's an amazing experience. And unfortunately for some, they won't be able to get that experience, maybe not right now, hopefully at some point, because of finances, because of health or responsibilities or what have you. Based on what you've put in this awesome book, how do you encourage people to at least find that connection, even if they can't set foot on land in the near future?
3: Let's take it back. The word is community. We need community again, right? Western world has you thinking that you need to do things on this individual basis, that it's only you that has to pull yourself up by the bootstraps. I didn't get here by myself. Someone had to help me. Someone had to lay a path for me to get here. And it is ultimately my responsibility to help other people along. So when you are a servant leader, that means servant leader in your community, in your workplaces, you are building community, because everyone wants to have a sense of belonging, right? And when we do that, I think you can also have that feeling, right? You can have that feeling like, I'm loved, I belong, there are people here who are rooting for me. People are here to say, hey, we fall down, but we get back up. And that's what community does. So when we think back, and so I'm going to date myself too, Doc. we think back to community. You remember when you were little and you got in trouble and your parents didn't have to be home, and somebody chastised you and then told your parents
1: so that Johnson, you could straighten up and
3: so you could straighten up and fly right? That's that community, right? Yes, and we need that community, because as parents, I can't see everything that my children are doing. You know, and I'll never forget, I was on the subway, ninth grade, coming home, being fresh with foul mouth. And I got home and said, my mama said you was cussing on the train like a seller. She know that. So she got eyes everywhere. Community
2: eyes everywhere.
3: Came back and snitched on me. And, you know, just the importance that somebody cared enough. I didn't think that at 14, but somebody, like later on, somebody cared enough to say something to correct me, and for me to be mindful how I carry myself in the world was the lesson there, right? So community, we all need community.
1: I feel you on that, because I tell people all the time, my mom had the Verizon network back when they were Belltel. She knew every bus driver for every septa route that I had to take home from school, and she would find out if I was on the bus at the right time. If I was acting up or whatnot. So absolutely, the need for community. And one of the things that you do with this book is to give suggestions for people who choose your book for a book club. Run that down. What is the best way to use this book in a book club that meets on a weekly basis? You know, ours is monthly. So we're just giving an overview so people can pick up your book and use it for their own personal book clubs or their own personal purpose.
3: I believe sometimes that where you open a book, Spirit also tells you that's where you need to start, because there might be a specific nut. I don't think it's like a textbook where we might need to start from chapter one to back. You can, right? But I don't think there's a right or wrong way to do that, because sometimes your spirit needs something else at that moment. And maybe in a collective, in a book group or a sister circle, you know, maybe everyone is having conversations around the same theme, and maybe that theme is connected to one of the chapters in the book. So start there, because for each chapter there are exercises, right, that, you know, you stop, maybe it's time to pause, maybe do some of these exercises, come back, reflect upon, like, what did that do for you? Did it help you? Did it assist you? You know, how do we help our sisters, as if we're reading this as a book club group, to come back? And maybe, you know, because some book groups go onto their group chats and say, hey, I just read this here and I did this particular, you know, suggestion and it worked for me. Are y'all trying anything that's working for you? So I don't want to prescribe to say that you have to start the book in any particular order. I feel like you need to start with spirit drives you as an individual, or where spirit drives the group as a collective audience together.
1: I love it. All right. I got to put a pin in it real quick. Dr. P, I know you have a question. We're going to continue with not only the questions, but going through the book so that you are inspired to pick it up. Our book club selection for the month of August is Crowned in Purpose, Sacred Letters of Love, Healing, and Community to My Sisters by Dr. Angela D. Crawford. We will be right back with more conversation after this.
0: Words of empowerment.
4: The more emotion you pour into anything, the more of that thing you receive. In other words, you can say one thing and do another. And as we well know, many of us typically say all the right things, but do we do them? Because what we have done is we've taken the laws of attraction and misapplied them. We don't take serious the things that we feel we deserve enough in order for them to manifest into our lives. And how do you stop that? Real simple. Monitor what you feel. What you constantly think about, that is exactly what you get.
0: Words of wisdom from Dr. D. Ivan Young on WURD.
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0: And welcome back. This is the Midday Break Room here on WURD. I'm Tiffany Bacon here with two wonderful people. I like to call them friends because they both do amazing things out here in this crazy world we're living in. First and foremost, the doctor that we have on every weekday, well, Monday through Thursday at 4 p.m., yeah. The host of, because you're not on Friday, the host of Evening Words, Dr. James Peterson. And our very special guest, who is a doctor herself, Dr. Angela D. Crawford. She is the author of Crowned in Purpose, Sacred Letters of Love, Healing, and Community. To my sisters, it is the August 2026 pick for our book club. Now, right before the break, Dr. P, you had a question.
1: I did. I'm Dr. Crawford. In the systemic restoration section of the book, you quote Dr. Sean Harper, a good friend of mine who used to be here at Pennant in Philly, but now is on the West Coast. But you talk about what it's going to take for us to restore and cultivate a pipeline for teachers. This is something that's really vital, not just for the Black community, but for the whole field of education, by the way. So it's kind of a two-part question. First, can you talk to us about like what drew you into becoming an educator? When did you know you wanted to be a teacher? Like, what pulled you into it? Because I feel like if we collect enough stories about what made the field attractive to folks who are successful and like you, we can share those stories out with young people. I can tell young people in my classrooms, hey, there are cool people who are teachers, and that might be the way that we bring them in. So what drew you to it? And then talk to us a little bit about how you're writing about why the pipeline matters for our community and how we can build it up in a way to make it sustainable. You might be on mute, Doc.
0: Yep. I'm not sure.
1: It's not so on our end, we'll be able to hearing fine. Take a minute. Yeah, I and Tiffany, just so you know, I do this. I ask every educator this, like, what made you kind of get into it? Because I feel like we need to be sharing those stories. That's a part of, for me, of like building the pipeline in the first place. Like, you know, so many different stories. Like sometimes it's someone in their family, like their mom or dad were teachers. You know, sometimes it's the fact that they had terrible teachers themselves. You know, wide range. Dr. Crawford, do we have you back yet?
0: Okay, you can hear us, but we cannot hear you right now. So we're going to have you work that out. In the meantime, Dr. P and I will riff. So I don't know if you know this, Dr. P, but I was a high school teacher for 3 years.
1: What? I was. You buried the lead, Tiffany. What did you teach?
0: I taught broadcasting, dance, and theater at Hope Charter High School.
1: Wow.
0: And that was located on Haines Street in West Oak Lane, not far from Martin Luther King High School. And so, you know, my pathway in was non-traditional because I did not go to school for education. I went to school for media, for radio, television, and film. But my skills, I was able to use my skills to teach in the classroom. And, man, I have the utmost respect for teachers.
1: You have
0: to bring your whole self. Dr. Crawford, she even talks about bringing your whole self to work. Can you hear us? And let's see if we can hear you, because we got to get your thoughts on here. It seems like you're having some internet issues. I do not know what happened in the commercial break.
1: Sound fine. Can you try without the headphones? Maybe try without the headphones, Doc. Right. But Tiffany, I did not know that, number one. Incredible. I'm not surprised by that. I'm not surprised by that. And again, like, given the teacher shortage that we have, and given the low percentage of Black folks we have represented, even within our teacher population, it is like a pretty signal a crisis. And so,
0: absolutely,
1: you know, I know it's not always the sexiest thing for people to do. It's cooler to be Tiffany Bacon on radio and things like that. But I think,
0: you know what? It wasn't even about the cooler part. Like, this leads back to Dr. Crawford's book. Mm-hmm. It's about purpose. It really was about purpose. You know, that particular moment in my life, I left another radio station. Well, I didn't leave. They said thank you. I was laid off from another station. And I really had a moment of, you know, what do I do now, but it in my growing up, I always wanted to be a teacher. Like as a little girl, I would line my dolls up in rows like they were sitting at desks, and I would give them pen and paper and have them write. Like, so it was in me as a little kid to do it. So it was an honor to do it, but it was heavy work because I did not realize that you had to be more than just an educator. You had to be a third, fourth parent. You had to be a counselor, even if you didn't get the counseling degree. You know what I mean? You had to be a mediator sometimes. Sometimes you had to be a buddy and let them know when their buddies are not up to the task of being real buddies. You had to be all of these things. And for new teachers who come into the profession not from college, you know, like saying, starting out saying, I want to be a teacher, it can be a bit jarring, and it takes a minute to reacquaint yourself with which way is up, because it requires a lot of you.
2: Can you hear me?
0: Oh, yes,
1: yes. We can hear you. Okay. Yeah.
0: We just riffing.
2: I don't know where.
1: No, that's Dr. Crawford, right. I just wanted you to share what pulled you in. And if you don't mind, and to spoil the book a little bit, share your pipeline story.
2: Absolutely.
1: Go ahead.
2: So, I don't know at that particular time if I knew I wanted to be a teacher, but I can tell you about an experience that I had. And, you know, parents try to put you in the best places that they think that you want to get the best education at. I went to a Ukrainian Catholic school, and I was one of three black children there.
0: Wow.
2: And that was hard. And my father tells the story how he fought to get me into the school, was going to threaten the call to inquire and all these things right there, because he thought that if he put me in a predominantly white school, the education would be better. And I probably told him about 10 years ago that the emotional part of that was hard. Right? And he's like, I didn't realize that, I just wanted the best. And as parents, there's no book to this, right? So we do the best we could do with for our children. But I had a third grade teacher who told me we didn't belong there. I didn't belong there. We didn't belong there.
0: Wow.
2: And, and you know, some of the kids
1: could
2: be mean, but the kids treat it. It is very much evil.
0: Mm-hmm.
2: And so from that dug into me a bit, you know? But fortunately, I would go home to a mother who made sure that I loved myself, because obviously I got these glasses on, so I felt some way, because I've been wearing glasses since I was six, and that was a problem. But then I had a auntie who named me after Angela Davis and gave me all the cultural stuff. Then I had a grandmom who was giving me the lineage and ancestral flavor, so that kind of balanced, you know, some of the foolishness out that I was receiving at the school. And so as I moved on, and you know, I had friends in the neighborhood, because I always like learning, I always like reading, and then my friends would be like, you think you somebody's mama trying to teach everybody everything and playing school and all the things. And so I got to high school. My first year in public school was eighth grade. I went to E. Washington Rose, and it was a plethora of black teachers. And I was amazed. And I was like, oh, wow. And they saw me differently. Right? They saw me. I had Ms. Rivers, who was a math teacher. And she expected excellence. Her expectations. She expected excellence. I had Mr. Franklin for homeroom, who sometimes tried to be funny, but he was about his business. And you was going to be about your business in class. And I've just seen a plethora of black educators at E. Washington Rose Middle School. And that changed my view about school. I only went there my eighth grade year. By the time I got to high school, I went to another school for 3 years, and it really wasn't my niche. I kind of went back into some of the same stuff I felt in that Catholic school and this very diverse school. My last year of high school, I went to Simon Gratz High School. The best year of my whole educational life in terms of K-12.
0: Nice.
2: I had a counselor I remember her name was Miss Dolores. I don't know why I can't remember her last name.
1: You remember all these names? I don't remember no names. I don't remember no names from middle school or high school.
2: I had Mike Jackson.
0: You're not by yourself.
2: A super cool Spanish teacher. But then I also had a white woman teacher, Miss Pincus, who was, we walked in her class and in the fall of 87, her desk was in a circle. And I was like, what's up with this? Because that didn't happen. But she wanted to hear our voices. She wanted us to be a part of the community. Mm. So between the teachers at Rhodes and then the teachers and the counselors that I had at grad, I said, ooh, I either want to be, because I wanted to be a lawyer because I'm always defending somebody, right? Taking up for somebody, or a teacher. And I think it was Miss Pincus who kind of put the nail in the head at that point that says education was your path, because based on the experiences I had in elementary school and then 9th through 11th grade, what about other kids that look like me? What are they experiencing, right? Yeah. What are they going through? Why do they not like school? Because if a teacher can tell me I'm not supposed to be there as a 9-year-old,
0: what is happening
2: what
0: elsewhere?
2: What else is happening, right?
0: Yeah.
2: And so I wanted to be that teacher that wanted to support kids that look like me. From 8th grade teachers like Ms. Rivers down to even a young Jewish teacher like Ms. Pinkers that really kind of just supported me and seeing gifts and talents in me and expected what my mother and father expected from me, which was to be the best that you can be in excellence.
0: And unfortunately, I gotta stop you right there. Dr. Crawford.
2: She was the oldest child. Her father died.
0: Dr. Crawford.
2: She worked the land of the sharecropper and stopped school in the sixth grade. So education was always home.
1: Yeah, Dr.
2: Everything.
1: Crawford, unfortunately, we are out of time.
0: Yep. Yes, we are out of time, unfortunately, but we want people.
2: I really appreciate everything, for taking the time to talk to me about this book. And in terms of just the pipeline, we need community, and in that community, we need teachers to make sure that we're building community with teachers to help them with their identity, to grow, to be the best people they can be and find their purpose. Thank you so much.
0: Awesome. Thank you, Dr. Crawford. Dr. P, thank you so much. We'll see you tonight at 4:00. Make sure you pick up the book, Crowned in Purpose, Sacred Letters of Love, Healing, and Community. Stick around. We have our special program coming up next.
3: This is Freedom Journeys, celebrating the lives of 250 phenomenal Philadelphians. Here's the story of Joan Myers Brown.
4: Joan Myers Brown, I'm the founder and artistic advisor of Philodango, which I started in 1970. Back when I was a little girl, you know, black girls weren't dancing, but they used to send the 4-H club to my school, and they would teach us little dances, and they would always be white girls coming to teach us. All the little light-skinned girls with pretty hair always got to be the princess. And I said, one day, I just want to be the princess. So my goal now is continually to get black girls in the ballet. My school is the Philadelphia School of Dance Arts, and I wanted to make sure the girls were well-trained, and I reached out to everybody that I could. Girls I had for 10, 12 years would always bounce back to me. So then I said, well, if they won't hire you, we'll make our own company. And everybody else always wants you to dance for them for free. Well, we should be paid. So 1970 is when I started Philodanco. We started dancing right at 63rd and Market for Sears. They put a platform up there, and we danced, and we've been dancing ever since. Been around the world, 20 countries, 5 continents, and Philodanco is still going. Being black in America is still being black in America. Come on, let's face it. I'm still being challenged. There's a white company that got $10 million in 1 week. Philodanco's never gotten $1 million. It's the value system that's being placed on what as black people do that's not equitable. I'm always surprised. I'll be 94. And I find myself doing things like, how'd I get here and why would I do this? For me to get an award from Obama, and I think I'm only one of two people in America that ever got 2 National Medals of the Arts. Just recently, I had talked with a guy from the Radio City Rockettes. I said, one of my students was the first black girl with the Radio City Rockettes ballet. He said, oh, that couldn't possibly be. I said, yeah. I said, look it up. And then when he looked it up and found out that she had been the first black, but they didn't know. And she was very, very fair black. She said they didn't ask. So, I mean, I've had many students that are quite successful. Leslie Odom, Lee Daniels, all went to Philadelphia. Everybody said, I went to Philadelphia. I said, didn't everybody? Everybody in Philly, anyhow. That's my story.
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0: Thanks, Solomon. And if you're calling outside of Philadelphia, dial 1-866-361-0900. First-time caller? Great. We'd love to hear from you. 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

0: Hello and welcome to Power Politics, Scribe Video Center's oral history project exploring strategies for Black and Puerto Rican political empowerment in the city of Philadelphia. I'm Nicholas Steptoe, an oral history conductor for the project. We hope these oral histories will provide insight that might inform the continuing struggle for Black, Latinx, and other marginalized peoples' empowerment in the city and beyond.
1: This is the first part of an interview with the prolific actor, director, and educator, Johnny Hobbs Jr. Mr. Hobbs begins the interview by discussing his childhood in North Philadelphia. He talks about being drafted into the Army and becoming involved in the arts through Freedom Theater once his service was complete. He examines the lessons he learned from his mother growing up and considers how they subsequently impacted his acting career. Mr. Hobbs further delves into the origins of Freedom Theater and reflects on the works the company created. The interview took place on August 8th and was conducted by Alan Jang, a senior at the University of Pennsylvania. Joseph P. Blake served as a journalist mentor. And now the first part of an interview with Johnny Hobbs Jr.

0: I am Alan Zhang, and I am interviewing
1: Johnny Hobbs. Johnny Hobbs Jr.
0: Thank you for taking the time today to come to Scribe. And we could start by maybe having you introduce yourself briefly, where you come from, where you grew up.
1: Sure. It's a short story. My name is Johnny Hobbs Jr., and I was actually born and raised in North Philadelphia, which I've always been proud to say I'm a North Philadelphia product. And when I was coming up in North Philly, it was commonly known as the ghetto or the inner city. And, but it was a great place because I knew neighbors. I knew I had to do things right. I had to respect people. I had to say good morning and hello and go to store for people if I got permission from my mother to do it and clean the steps and that kind of thing. So born and raised in North Philadelphia, I was drafted in the Army in 1969. What you call a Vietnam era veteran. I was in the Army, and I was there for 18 months in Germany. I got out in 71. When I came out in 71, I always wanted to be involved in the arts. I was involved in poetry and that kind of thing. And I wanted to find a place to study, and I went to a place called Freedom Theater in North Philadelphia, brought the Master Streets of another friend and I. We were also thinking that we were going to be great baseball players. And so he and I went to study at Freedom Theater, and there I had been involved from the early 70s, 71, 72, and met John Allen and Bob Leslie and studying. And there is pretty much where I grew up, in the Freedom Theater. I was not really aware that much of the Black theater movement in this country. I became aware there at Freedom Theater. There at Freedom Theater is where I pretty much, really developed as a man, really developed as a person who understood, and trying to define who I was as a Black person, trying to define myself as a Black person. And we wanted to, develop very positive images of who we were on the stage. And I had to study, had to really study. So I studied with John Allen in acting classes for many years. About 4 or 5 years, Bob Leslie called me in and said, would you like to, we want to start some work with young people. So we want to, how about coming down on Saturdays and being involved with young people? And that's when the youth theater program started. And the Freedom Theater was originally founded in 1966. But I developed teaching techniques through John Allen, Bob Leslie, and understanding the importance of understanding who you are as a person. That was the main thrust of the classes, discovering yourself as a person, discovering your self-worth, discovering the space that you took up, and the uniqueness and the importance of the space that you take up. I think that's important for actors. Discovering the importance of being vulnerable and empathetic, and understanding the space and also your ability to sort of express yourself. So all of these things were very central to my study, to my development of myself as a person, and ultimately development of myself as an actor.
0: Could you tell me a little more about growing up in Philadelphia?
1: Sure.
0: Rewind.
1: Sure. Growing up in Philadelphia, I grew up on a street called Uber Street. It's U-B-E-R, not Uber, but Uber Street. And 1922 North Uber. And this small street between 19th and 20th and Burt's and Ars. And it was home. I realized later on, my sisters and I realized how small that house was and how much pride we had in that small house. And all the houses were small up and down the street, but it didn't feel small when we were living there. It felt huge, humongous. We used to have relatives come from the South and they would stay. So it was a lot of people in one house. It was very, very strange when you look back on it. But we cared for it, as I said. I grew up in a place where my mother would insist that if we had popsicle and things in the summertime, that anything that got on the steps, we'd have to clean it with Ajax and scrub brush. There was pride. There was pride. There was pride in the house. There was pride in the home. There was pride in the street. We used to have block parties. We used to have to come out and paint the curbs white. And maybe we'd get a chance to go to the baseball game, Connie Mack Stadium. We would walk there. But it was pride. It was and yet at the same time, it had the reputation of being dangerous. Gangs were very popular then. Gang war, zip guns, and that kind of thing, and fighting, and somehow the arts is what the arts and baseball is what drew me in. When I think about Yuba Street and I think about the older folks that lived there and how much we respected them and how much we knew them, and you couldn't do anything strange because everybody would be able to tell your mother, your father, that you were doing some things that you shouldn't be doing. It was home. It was home. And when you think about that, it's very sentimental when you think about it, and you think about how you grew up, the values that my mother placed in me. You can see my mother was extremely instrumental in my life and instrumental in instilling values in me. So
0: tell me more about your mother.
1: Oh God. Vernell was Maxine Clark was her name. And she was a woman that was very committed to her family. She took care of us. She was a role model for me in a way that no one has ever been. And she was a soldier. She was a strong, religious. And my mother, I remember the evening that she taught us she taught us the Negro National Anthem. And we had never known that. We were young kids, and my mother, we sat us down. Somehow we started talking about who we were. And she started saying, when I was a little girl in North Carolina, we used to sing the Negro National Anthem. And I remember her, standing up like, a Fisk Jubilee singer. And she was, lift every voice and sing till earth and heaven rings with the harmonies of liberty. And, we would have to stand up when we heard it. We would know that it pride that it injected in us. And we learned the words. And to this day, I stand up when I hear the Negro National Anthem. So she did things like that. She knew how to take care of us when we were sick. Oh my God, she would rub your chest with the ointments and the oils and the Vicks vapor rub, and she would feed us. She was just a wonderful woman, So when I think about my mother here at 75, she was born in 1922 in North Carolina. We lived at 1922 North Yuba Street. So I think about that. So at 75, you think about your mother, which I think about her every day. It's not a day that passes that I don't see the image of my mother cross through my vision. And so she instilled in me the kind of person that I am today. I believe kind, resilient, determined, straightforward thinking and trying to be honest with people. So simple things like that.
0: How do you see this playing out in your work as acting and your life afterward?
1: Well, all of those values, all of those qualities, I take in my acting. I take in myself as an artist. Like the space that I take up, the importance and the uniqueness of that space, the importance of being empathetic for an actor to be empathetic. You can't look at things and discount them. You have to look at things and take them in and let them play in you. And that's what an actor has to do. An actor takes things and it plays in him or her. And you respond honestly to that. All of these things, when I look back on it, I was getting the greatest acting classes from my mother. when I was a young boy growing up in North Philly and didn't even know it until I reflected back on it later. But all of these things, you know, you, and I'm saying to myself, was I good, was I a good student or what? I think I was a good student because I'm recalling them and I'm using them and I use them in the classroom, whether I'm at a university or whether I'm in a small room to talking to young people about, you know, their importance of what training means, the importance of, you know, being disciplined and what discipline really means. Freedom is the outgrowth of discipline. You say you want to be this, but you first have to understand the importance of discipline. And freedom is the outgrowth of being disciplined. So that's things that I learned as a young boy and things that I learned from my mother and my family and things that I take to my professional undertakings, whatever they might be.
0: Could you talk a little more about what it was like at the Freedom Theater, the things you've done there?
1: Sure. Freedom Theater was... It was in a basement, and I think some young lady said it was the only basement you have to walk up to get into. That was the kind of philosophic qualities that we believed in. We believed, and John Allen and Bob Leslie were significant in our thinking about how we thought about ourselves, and that our responsibility was to bring some brick and mortar to the job. We were about the business of building. You're going to either build or you're not going to build. So we were about the business of building. And I didn't know this stuff when I got into the theater, but we were, John and Bob were about the business of building an institution. Institution building, not just a theater, not just brick and mortar, but a place that had a philosophic and a real sense of who we, what we feel like, what positive images feel like, what positive images look like. Like I said, the space that you take up, your sense of determination. I mean, a lot of people have come to the Freedom Theater and not become actors and dancers and things like that, but feel better about their lives, have decided, I want to go back to school, I want to do better in my relationship, only because of that approach that we had in our classes. And we kind of wrote it down. It was a curriculum in terms of just feeling good about yourself. I'm not saying you don't know who you are. I'm only saying it's unending who you are. So you're constantly discovering. So with this kind of discovery base, which means that you're constantly developing and growing and living and maturing and that kind of thing. So that's the kind of thing that that I took to my classes when I was at UArts, when I was at Temple University, that kind of philosophy, that kind of belief, and I would hope that I would share that with the students as well. And I learned all that Freedom Theater. I consider myself a Freedom Theater product. I did not go to the university. I don't have an advanced degree, but I was able to actually. Develop programs and be a very effective teacher in the classroom.
0: Could you talk a little more about your teaching experiences at Freedom Theater and the people you've impacted there?
1: Well, at one time I was at Freedom Theater. I was, after I got in there for a while, I was the a director of training. So I was director of like the acting program. I would hire acting teachers and things like that. And it was my responsibility to make sure that these philosophic beliefs were sort of injected into the teaching, you know, with what you brought to the class. But we want to make sure we're always, it's about teamwork. It's about individuality. It's about people discovering themselves, about people understanding the space they take up. It's about people, and you. So you do these exercises. You do exercises that deal with sensitivity. You deal with exercises that deal with vulnerability. You deal with exercises that deal with, obviously, emotion and what that really means. And you try to create a system where people understand their responsibility, where they are each time that these things are happening in the classroom. So it's all discovery based. It's feeling good about yourself, and it's feeling good about your all of the things that you ultimately are going to do. You can't do everything in 1 2-hour class. You got to come back another time. I'll see you next week. We'll continue from here. And oftentimes, you think people are so instamatic, they want to develop it over such a short period of time. I had a friend who told me, he says he thinks development of an actor is almost the same development of a jazz pianist. And he says, I said, what do you mean by that, Tony? He said, well, I think a good jazz pianist, you can just see it takes about a year per finger. So that's 10 fingers for most of us. So he said, hey, I think the same thing is also attributed to being an actor. I think it takes about 10 years for you to really be in a class, maybe be in plays and be in outlets where you can express and discover these things and see what's happening. I'm not playing the piano. I don't even play the piano, but I thought it was a good measuring stick, something to measure by. So you can't be an actor in a year, I don't think. I don't think you can be it in 3 years. I think 10 years of work and study and development and you know, and trying things out and getting critical responses from people, honest responses, is a good measuring stick. So there you are.
0: Could you talk a little more about the specific plays or works that you thought were most memorable, or most impactful to you?
1: Yeah. Well, I'll tell you, in 1976 at Freedom Theater, we did a play that was written by members of the theater. I'm not a writer, but it was written by members of the theater. And it was celebrating the bicentennial of our country. And the play was called 1 Acre at a Time. And this was very, very significant to me, but when I was young to the acting thing, we developed this play, and it was a play. It centered on a preacher of a church and his ability trying to tell his congregation the significance of the 200th anniversary of the country and what he's going to say in his sermon this particular Sunday. And it goes back in his mind. And in his mind, you see an older couple who sort of take care of the church. This is all coming out of his mind, but these are characters that have been played out in the play. You see men sitting around talking about Negro Baseball League and the Breakfast of Champions, and they're talking about all the great black ball players. You see a blues singer. You see a jazz singer. You see a choir that sings. This is all coming out of his mind. And you see Malcolm X. I played Malcolm X. So I'm talking about the death of his father. And this is all coming out of his mind, all rolling out of his mind in this play called 1 Acre at a Time. And at the very end of the play, after you see all of that, you see him giving the sermon. And he's just talking about 1 acre at a time. I've in all the places that he's traveled and who we are as people and the African connection and the Timbuktu and the scientists and plotting the path of stars and planets and this is all laid out in the play, and it ends with this, with the choir, and it ends with one individual singer with the choir singing this song called "I Am 1 Acre." It's a beautiful, and I remember one of the critics said it's the play that should run forever. It didn't run forever, but it was quite an experience, and it was done in the small basement in Freedom Theater, in the basement you have to walk up to get into, and that was very impactful. That whole experience of being involved in the play. I've had some wonderful times being involved in some of the August Wilson plays. August Wilson is the greatest writer in the 20th century, as far as I'm concerned. I was fortunate to do a number of his plays. And of course, under the direction of John Allen and then later Walter Dallas. And these were great men and great artists. And I was just, it wonderful life lessons each one of those plays, but those the play One Acre at a Time was quite significant in my life because it taught me a lot of lessons.
0: You mentioned playing Malcolm X in the One Acre at a Time. Could you talk a little more about what sorts of political or power and struggles almost?
1: Yeah. That was quite an experience to play, because we actually took something from the autobiography of Malcolm X. So Malcolm X is talking about the death of his father and how his father was killed, and the political belief that his father had, of course, and the reason that this is significant is because when I was doing this, I was a younger guy, much younger, learning how to act, learning things like that. And Malcolm X was talking about the death of his father. And strangely enough, there was a time that my father also had just passed away. And I was talking about the death of my father through my own interpretation in my head as I was doing Malcolm X. And one evening I did, one afternoon, I think it was a matinee, I was doing the play and I was talking about the death of Malcolm X, you know, with the glasses and the suit. And he was talking about the death of his father. And I started to cry. I mean, literally cry, because I was thinking about my father. Now, what was significant about this is that was absolutely inappropriate, because no one has ever seen Malcolm X cry. No one ever. Johnny Hobbs, yeah, I'm crying about my father, and this is where I learned a lesson from John Allen, how inappropriate that was. You were crying about your father, but you weren't true to the character, because Malcolm X has never cried openly in public like he would do. So he says, you got to learn about this membrane, the membrane in acting, you know, you bring to the character the feeling, but not the problem. The feeling is, that's real. But when you bring the problem, that's your problem coming through. That's me talking to my father and how he died, how that was tragic for me. But Malcolm X has never cried openly in public like that. So I learned a lot. I learned. You know, it's important that you work with that membrane, and you work with that little layer that says, this is where you are, this is where the character is. So it's important. But obviously Malcolm X was a great figure in our political histories. He believed in action. He believed in a lot of things I believed in, for sure. You know, being active and being honest about yourself and who we are and how we're treated in this country and that kind of thing. And of course, the parallel between he and Martin Luther King has always been examined. And but I remember that lesson that I learned about playing Malcolm X, and how I was a little selfish in some ways when you think about it. But that's what happened.
2: 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Tune in next week for another Power Politics interview. Power Politics is a project of Scribe Video Center. The journalist mentors for Power Politics are Ariel Arnault, Barbara Grant, Victor Vasquez Hernandez, and Lynn Washington. Karen Warrington is the senior journalist mentor. Dan Papa is the technical director at Scribe. Elisa Frieden and Charlie Rabiteau are Scribe's technical coordinators. The Power Politics theme was composed and performed by Guthrie Ramsey and Vince Anthony. Dallas Taylor was the project coordinator. Dylan Lewis is the post-production coordinator. Louis Messiah is a journalist mentor and project director of Power Politics. Senator Vincent Hughes was the inspiration. inspiration for Power Politics, and the late Ishimu Jeromoji provided guidance for the project. I'm Nicholas Steptoe, an oral history conductor. If you like what you hear or have any questions, be sure to let us know by sending an email to oralhistory@scribe.org or give us a call at 215-222-4201. Power Politics is supported by the Commonwealth of Pennsylvania's Department of Education and the Pennsylvania Humanities Council and the National Endowment for Humanities as part of the American Rescue Plan Act of 2021. 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

0: And welcome back. This is the Midday Break Room here on WURD. I'm Tiffany Bacon. Much love going out to the folks at Scribe Video Center for providing us with today's episode of Power Politics featuring the one and only Johnny Hobbs Jr. Big shout out to him and all the work he has done and continues to do. Right now, I have with me the president and CEO of the Urban League of Greater Philadelphia, Dr. Darren Anderson. Dr. Anderson, how are you?
1: How are you doing today, Tiffany?
0: Breathing on schedule. Thank you. You know, I like to say. Absolutely. So, August is Philanthropy Month. I was not aware of that. Let's talk about why that is impactful and what that means for the Urban League.
1: Well, I'll be honest, you know, as any nonprofit leader across the city knows, that philanthropy is not just 1 month. It's really 12 months out of the year, because there's always needed resources to impact the people that that come through your doors for services and for programs and really for social services needs that impact their lives and impact their families. But this is about focusing on those organizations that you know and are aware of that's doing really good work for the people in your community. And so we're hoping that everyone would consider making a donation and a contribution, if it's not to the Urban League of Greater Philadelphia, to other impactful nonprofits that's standing alongside of you and what we want our city to become.
0: Absolutely. And you guys are out there doing amazing work, especially for our young people and folks. Some people are already back in school. Some folks are getting ready to go back. Talk about how you are helping our young people get ready for the 2026-2027 school year.
1: Well, we've had a number of back to school events. We're hoping to enlist more volunteers, and we've been able to do so. The idea behind the back-to-school events is to make sure that the students have a good start off, a right foot, putting their foot in the right direction at the beginning of the year, to make sure that they have all of the resources, the notebooks, the pens, the papers, the backpacks, all of those things that they need for learning. We also work directly with the school district and with the teachers, and if any way, shape, or form, we can support the teachers and the resources that they need in their classrooms, right, to make it an environment that's for learning and for thriving. We do so. So we have about four different events this year. We partnered with Senator Vincent Hughes about 2 weeks ago and had an event at his location. And man, what a great showing. Mm-hmm. And we probably gave out over 300 to 400 backpacks. So this is what the Urban League is about.
0: Awesome. Awesome. Do you have anything else coming up in the next week or month that you need the word listener to know about and put on their calendar?
1: Well, we do have a few other back-to-school events. I think we're going to be at Anderson School, and I believe that we just enlisted one more. And unfortunately, I don't have that in front of me because we're still working out the details. But what I would encourage you is to, if there's any back-to-school events that's happening in your neck of the woods, or in your community, or in your part of the city, you know, participate. Reach out to those that are organizing. Make yourself available. If you can donate supplies, you can donate backpacks. If you can make sure that all of our children are showing up on the first day of school with everything that they need to learn and to thrive and to become those individuals and societies that we're hoping that they will become, please participate and to be part of this effort.
0: I love that. So if somebody is listening to this right now and they're driving around in their car and they're like, you know what? I got a whole bunch of stuff in here that I know my kids don't need. Can I just drop it off to y'all? Is that a possibility?
1: That is a possibility. First of all, I would say don't just show up to the school, right? The school needs to make sure that they have security measures in place to make sure they're protecting the students, but not only the teachers. But I would make sure you communicate with an organization like the Urban League and reach out to your local elected official. All of them have a pulse on what's happening at the schools in their community. But if you do have supplies that you're looking to offload, I mean, the Urban League of Greater Philadelphia would be more than willing to get those items, and we will redistribute them. If you will reach out directly to your school district, more specifically to the school, and you have boxes of supplies, they probably will take them directly. Just make sure you communicate with them, and you can get those items to them in a safe but an organized fashion.
0: Okay. I have to go to break right now, but when I come back, I just want to ask you a few quick questions and give you an opportunity to share some more great information with the Word audience. So stay right there. More from the Midday Break Room right after this.
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13: 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I'm Ernest Owens, host of the show On the Record with Ernest Owens. 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

0: And welcome back. It is the Midday Break Room here on WURD. I'm Tiffany Bacon in conversation with Dr. Darren Anderson, who is the president and CEO of the Urban League of Greater Philadelphia. Welcome back. Welcome back. As we are preparing our young people for the new year, you have done an amazing job at providing scholarships for the emerging college students. Talk about where the process is right now. If parents are like, I'd like for you to sign up or apply for this scholarship, what does the process look like at this moment?
1: Well, in May, we were able to award 29 deserving high school students with $5,000 scholarships. And at this moment, all of them are matriculated into the college of their choosing. And we're communicating with them. In fact, we want them to send back pictures and photos that we can share on social media regarding the first day. My daughter is a freshman at Westchester University, and two of the scholarship recipients she ran into at one of their welcoming events. They took a picture together. They're going to connect with each other. They're going to stay in communication and support each other throughout the semester. So we made connections with those 29 individuals. They spent time together at our gala. They had been communicating. We're hoping to bring them all back together doing an alumni event during December to really talk to them about their first semester in school. What do they need? How we can support them? What are some of the good, some of the bad? What's some of the bad and what's some of the ebbs and some of the flow? But we're staying in communication because we realize just giving a scholarship alone is not enough. We have to make sure we're communicating and providing other supports as needed.
0: Awesome sauce. Any plans for scholarships for the next school year? And can students apply?
1: Yes, so we're hoping to have those applications available, I want to say in early January. Charity Tucker, our Senior Director of Workforce, oversees the Community Scholarships Program. When we raise dollars, we always set out to raise about $150,000, right? That allow us to give out 25 scholarships at $5,000. The more money we raise, the more that we're able to give out. So if you know of companies, if you know of corporations, individuals that have the means to help young people to get to college and remove that financial barrier, please put them in contact with the Urban League of Greater Philadelphia. And if there's other entities out there that are giving out scholarships, perhaps we can blend and partner and collaborate together so we can have a more meaningful effort to remove, once again, this economic barrier for young people.
0: Absolutely, absolutely needed. And where can people go to make those donations so they can be a part of the solution instead of the problem?
1: Absolutely. But you always can come to our website at www.urbanleaguephila.org. You can scan through our website to learn more about the organization, all of the good work that we're doing. But also there's a button on there that you can donate, and you can actually restrict your donation if you choose to. If you want to support the community scholarship program, you can. If you want to support our reentry program, if you want to support our economic and community development, if you want to support our housing initiative, you want to support our utility and our diversion services, you can support any facet of the organization. And if you choose to give an unrestricted gift, we'll make sure that those resources go towards our efforts in making sure that all Philadelphians are participating in the mainstream economy.
0: I love it. Thank you for sharing that. And last but not least, what are the things that you need the WURD audience to know about what you all are doing in this season?
1: Well, one of the things that we want to continue to reiterate, and we never stop doing so, the importance of voting, the importance of not only being registered, but to get out and exercise your vote. We want to have a number of activation events throughout the city in the South, Southwest, West Philly, North Philadelphia, and to really reach our young people and to make that connection. Why is it important to vote? Why does voting matter? Look, what I tell young people that voting and politics is nothing more than the science of allocating public funds. Resources come to the federal and state and local government, and then they have to turn around and fund endeavors and and resource opportunities. And we want the young people to know that those opportunities will impact their lives. And how does it impact? I think we've got to develop those key messages to make sure it makes sense and that it is resonating with our young people. Right now, we are disengaged, and we notice that because of the voting turnout. If we can improve the turnout, I do believe we're going to see a difference in the amount of resources that come to our communities to really help us in these areas.
0: Sounds amazing. Drop the website again so people can peruse and make a donation and find out more.
1: Urban League Phila, PHILA.org.
0: You are awesome sauce, sir. I appreciate you. Dr. Darren Anderson, president and CEO of the Urban League of Greater Philadelphia. I thank you.
1: And thank you as always, Tiffany. We really appreciate your support of the Urban League. And the Urban League is for everyone. It's about the community. And we want to make sure we're in terms of grassroots, we are reaching the people. So thank you.
0: No problem. And you have an amazing day.
1: You have a great one. Thank you.
0: All right. Thank you so much. All right, y'all, before we go to the midday mix, it's time for us to go back into time to find out what happened on this date throughout history. Today's date is August 26th. Can you believe it? This month is literally gone in a couple of days. But it was on this date in 1918 that NASA mathematician Katherine Johnson was born. Niall, if you can jump on, that'd be great, because I know we were talking, I think it could have been earlier this week, maybe last week, when we were talking about Hidden Figures and how astonished, how amazed, and also how angry I was to find out about the Katherine Johnsons and all the women in the film Hidden Figures that I didn't know about them. Like, I was angry that I was not taught about them.
2: Right. Same here. I mean, like, watching that Hidden Figures movie definitely shined a light on a lot of things that I just was not aware of. You know, I know we talked about earlier this week in the show that there's a whole lot of things that are just like swept under the rug that they try to keep under wraps. And you know, you had these black women who were very instrumental in like the NASA program, getting people to the moon and back, getting people to space and back. So it was really great seeing that movie just to shine a light on just the work that, you know, black women have done in, you know, this country and how they've affected some of like the most like historical events that, you know, we, you know, always attribute as like all these great things that are happening in this country, but we don't talk about, well, the, you know, main factors that were making these things happen. Right. And Katherine Johnson was definitely very much a part of that. So it was really great seeing that movie and just, you know, learning more about her and the other black women that, you know, were working at NASA at that time during the 60s as well. So
0: yes,
2: great movie.
0: 100% agree. And what an inspiration. I mean, I can only imagine being a little black girl and seeing black women do math and science.
2: Right.
0: You know what
2: Absolutely.
0: I mean?
2: Absolutely.
0: And not feeling like, one, if you're good at it, not feeling like an oddball because you're good at it.
2: Exactly.
0: Two, if you're not good at it, not feeling like you can't possibly be good at it.
2: Absolutely. Yeah. And I feel like a lot of times we attribute interest in science and, oh, like that's that white people stuff, like that's that, you know, like, and it's like,
0: or we, other or right, others
2: right, you know what I'm saying? It's like right. And we've been doing this for years, since the beginning of time. You know, we could do a whole deep dive into that, but that, you know what I'm saying, but this is just a little piece. But yeah, you know, so I think definitely having that representation, especially on like a big Hollywood film, you know, was definitely very important. I feel like it you know, does a whole lot of justice and encouraging a lot of, like, you know, black girls and just, you know, just young black people in general to, you know, get involved into STEM careers and just knowing that, you know, to be on the big screen to see somebody that looks like you doing these big things, like, that's amazing. Definitely very inspirational, especially when you're just a you know, child, you know, growing up. So
0: absolutely. Also on this date, August 26th, 1920, the 19th Amendment to the U.S. Constitution was certified, giving women the right to vote. Asterisk. Some women. Not all. Not black women.
2: Keyword some.
0: Black women were not part of that. So when we talk about history, I mean, it's been a long time since I've been in a high school history class, so I don't know how it goes right now, but I feel like a lot of critical information is left out, like that part.
2: Mm-hmm. Very much so.
0: Like, you talk about voting rights and people want to do special things on the day. That's great, but that wasn't me, though.
2: Mm-hmm.
0: Like 4th of July and Juneteenth. That's great. That wasn't me, though.
2: I feel you, though. Yeah, absolutely.
0: 4th of July. Okay. For some.
2: Mm-hmm.
0: Some. Wasn't me, though. Wasn't mine, though.
2: Absolutely. I feel you.
0: Tell the whole story. So shout out to folks like Ida B. Wells and Mary Church Terrell, who were like, no, we need the rights. We need to be able to vote as well. But it was on this date, 1920, 19th Amendment was certified. Also, on August 26, 1939, the first televised Major League Baseball game happened on a TV station, WNBC TV station. I think it was the Brooklyn Dodgers that were playing. Yeah, I think it was the Brooklyn Dodgers were playing and the Cincinnati Reds. Yes. Mm-hmm. First televised baseball game, 1939. Now, in the back of my mind, I'm thinking, who had a TV in 1939? 10 people?
2: Not many people. Yeah. It was definitely not a common thing during like those times.
0: No.
2: But, it basically was kind of like the start of, okay, like we're going to put sports on TV. And I guess at that time it was kind of like a very taboo thing, because of course radio was, you know, the main powerhouse that a lot
0: that
2: of people like tuned into for like sports, news, etc. So to have like a TV at that time kind of was like a rich people thing. Oh, you have a TV, you got some money. But it's just like, and it's so crazy now, it's just like, if you don't have a TV, it's like, you don't have a TV, you know what I'm saying? So it's like,
0: you don't have more than one TV. You don't have a TV in the kitchen, the living room, your bedroom, the bathroom,
2: right?
0: Like, it's so now crazy. You just look at it on your phone, so
2: right.
0: It's like wherever.
2: Absolutely.
0: Interesting. Mm-hmm. Like, yeah, who had a TV in 1939? Not mine.
2: Yeah, to have some money back in to have a...
0: What in my family? Also on this date, 1978, Grease, the movie soundtrack, earns its number one spot on the charts with the title track called Grease. Frankie Valli was the singer of that. Let me just tell you, I'm a musical theater kid. I just am. I'm a theater geek, theater nerd, whatever you want to say. And I loved that soundtrack as a kid. I will still sing that song. Just because.
2: That's what's up.
0: It's just funky. I'm also a big fan of musicals. Sometimes when they make it to the big screen, they're great. Sometimes they're not so much. But that was a good one. I enjoyed it. Also on this date in 2016, Colin Kaepernick sits mm-hmm. down during the national anthem at an NFL preseason game. Yeah, and that started some controversy.
2: Very much so, yeah. It had started with him sitting during a preseason game, and the crazy thing about it was like he wasn't really trying to draw a lot of attention to himself. Like a lot of reporters didn't really even notice it until, you know, like multiple, you know, days had passed and they're like, hey, he's not, you know, standing for the, you know, the anthem. And, you know, like one reporter asked him about it when he was, you know, in the locker room, and of course the NFL and everybody else heard it, and you know, that's when, you know, you had Donald Trump climbing an SOB telling him that he needs to stand for it. And yeah, and you know, unfortunately, sure, you know, after he was done playing with the 49ers, he, you know, has never played for another NFL team. You know, it's really unfortunate because a lot of teams didn't want to sign him strictly because of that reason. So, but it was for a really good cause. So I really do admire his, you know, courage, because he essentially gave up his whole
0: everything, his whole
2: career for a game that he loved to, you know, prove a very important point. So, you know, definitely kudos goes out to him.
0: Yeah, absolutely.

0: Johnson, talk about briefly about the word professionalism and how it can become a code word for disciplining Black people, specifically Black women.
1: Professionalism is white supremacy and cosplay. That's all it is. And I think that professionalism is something that we're going to have to interrupt. But the first thing we have to do is have a real honest conversation with ourselves about what does white supremacy mean and how does it show up in various places. Is this identity politics? Is this respectability politics? But we're putting on a mask to it, right? You know, it's like Target, again, coming out with something that is just blatantly and explicitly racist in our faces and then telling you that what you're seeing is not what you're seeing. A lot of times that's what happens. It's weaponized in the workplace against people that look like you and I.
0: And that's the hottest 60 seconds you missed from the Midday Break Room on WURD Progressive. 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

the midday mix on WURD, a special Michael Choreo mix. 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

0: Time is fleeting. Madness takes its toll.
1: They are leaving here in droves. Super producer Niall, come back on the camera so we can chat. And let me just explain first and foremost. So the Rocky Horror Picture Show was not like this super popular film. It's not like people went, you know, and it was like number one in the box office. It wasn't that kind of thing. It really ended up in this resurgence where there was certain, I think it might have been one specific theater in New York that just kept showing it. Right. And people, and I think it was every night, they showed it every night. I have to look that up to get all of the details. But people would go to the show dressed in costumes from the film, and it was like a sing-along. So we're talking the 70s, right? That I'm aware of, because I was a kid. So it's not like we had like karaoke, like folks weren't going out doing karaoke and stuff like that. But they would go to this movie theater, and they knew the movie by heart. So people would recite lines back to the screen. They would be in costume. They would do the choreography either in the aisles or on the stage of where the screen was. People brought props. So when it was like raining on the screen, some people would have an umbrella and put the, like, it was this choreographed thing that people did. Wow. On a regular basis. So it ended up being iconic. And the only reason I know about this, because like I said, I was a child and would have zero reason to have seen it in person. But the only reason I know about this, because in 1980, the film Fame, Alan Parker was the director. There was a scene in Fame that depicted this. And I later learned that it was a thing. And at one point, we had that in Philly. I remember going to the Rocky Horror Picture Show. I think it was like a special showing. I don't think we were doing it every week. But I remember being a teenager, mid to late 80s, somewhere downtown. I don't even know, because downtown, especially Market Street, used to be kind of seedy. So somewhere downtown, I went to a Rocky Horror Picture Show. And yes, they did the same thing here, but it wasn't as grandiose as what they depicted in New York City. But yeah, it was this cultural phenomenon for a long time. And Tim Curry was just a bomb actor. Like, I've seen him in so many things, and he was always good. I'm sorry to hear that he passed.
2: Yeah, from, you know, what I've read about him, he seems like he was, you know, really beloved by all of his fans. And, you know, to lose him, Dolly Parton, you know, we're losing a lot of, you know, legends within, like, the past 24 hours. So it's definitely really unfortunate. So I hear you.
1: You know, it's speaking of Dolly, because, yeah, that news was like, oh, man. Mm-hmm. We did not listen to a lot of country music in my house. At all.
2: Same.
1: It was jazz, R&B, and then later on for me, hip hop. You know, right. But it was mostly jazz and R&B. Some pop. Some pop. I listened to more of the, you know, pop of the time. But my mom had, like, she had Frank Sinatra and she had Andy Williams. Like, she had those records in the collection.
2: Right.
1: But not a Stitch. That's not true. She had a Charlie Pride record. Okay, so he was country. She had a Charlie Pride record. But Dolly and Kenny Rogers were always okay in our home.
2: That's what's up. That's what's up.
1: You know what I'm saying? Like, Jolene is a nice track. Sorry. I can get with Jolene. I like that track. 9 to 5 was a fun movie. I loved 9 to 5 as a kid. Anytime it would come on TV, I would watch it. I thought it was funny. I thought it was, you know, lady empowerment. I loved that whole message. And then to learn that she was very philanthropic, you know, the program that she had, I think it was the Imagine Books program. Let me get the right name. But, you know, she's funding this thing with her own money. I keep seeing different reports saying that she easily could have been a billionaire, but she chose to give a lot of her money away. And she has this program where she will send new books every month to young kids aged 0 to 5 so that the parents can read to them and to promote a love of reading. In an interview, an old interview that I saw, she did, I don't remember who the interviewer was, but she talked about her inspiration for setting up that program because her daddy could not read or write.
2: Wow.
1: At all. And I guess attempted to learn how in his adult years. And, you know, she didn't really get specific in that interview about the degree of success he had as an adult learning how to read. But she thought, you know, what can I do in honor of my father to help other young people not have that as their life situation? And so she has this program where she mails books out to kids and their parents once a month. So amazing. Mm-hmm. So amazing. She invested in the black community with the royalty money she got from I Will Always Love You. Once Whitney Houston got a hold of it and took that thing into the stratosphere, mm-hmm. notes and popularity and all,
2: right.
1: She wrote that song. So she got royalties. They said something like $10 million in royalties. And she reinvested in the black community as a result with that money.
2: Wow. I didn't know that. Wow. Interesting. That's what's up. That's what's up.
1: Yeah. She was nothing to sneeze at. You know, so rest in peace to Dolly Parton. Shout out to all the creators on social media right now doing think pieces and telling their Dolly stories and saying how, yeah, this is how you be a decent human being.
2: Right.
1: If you were questioning it, here's an example.
2: Mm-hmm. Absolutely.
1: Like,
2: prime example.
1: Prime example. My guys, so share your thoughts. I want to get to the comments and whatnot. I want to hear your comments also. I know we got to go to break. I've been busting the breaks all day. My bad. I am being disrespectful to the break. So I'm going to go to break on time. And then when we come back, going to hear your thoughts, Super Producer Niall. Read your comments in the chat and get ready to wrap up this Wednesday edition of the Midday Break Room. Stick around. We'll be right back after this.
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4: The Supreme Court cleared the way for the president's election order ahead of the midterms. In a 6-3 decision, the order lets Homeland Security send states lists of confirmed citizens, tells federal prosecutors to go after election officials who don't use those lists, and pushes the Postal Service toward tracking and possibly blocking certain mail ballots. 23 states sued, calling it a federal takeover of elections that belong to the states. Lower courts agreed and blocked it. The Supreme Court overruled them, not on merits, but a technicality, saying the harm isn't real enough to sue over yet. Justice Ketanji Brown Jackson, in her dissent, said that states deserve clarity, not caginess or confusion, and the administration is dragging its feet on purpose, stalling the rule while this case set at the court, then demanding emergency permission to implement the same rule right now. This goes back to the lower courts while the order takes effect in the meantime. For AURN News, I'm Ebony McMorris.
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1: Bacon here with super producer Niall. I always want to get your thoughts. I know I just shared a lot in the last break about the passing of Dolly Parton and Tim Curry. If you're just tuning in, we were talking about their passing, and Tim Curry had a stroke in about 2013, so he has been in poor health for quite some time now, but rest in peace to both. So wanted to hear your thoughts on either or both.
2: You know, with Dolly Parton's passing, I think that's something that really came as a shock to me, as it did to most people. I'm not much of a country music listener, so I can't really name a lot of Dolly Parton songs. I do remember probably like my first introduction to Dolly Parton was when I was a kid watching Disney Channel. She appeared on the Hannah Montana episode a couple of times. I think she played Miley Cyrus's aunt within that film. I mean, within that TV show. So that was like my introduction to her. But yeah, she seemed like a very just a very kind spirit, very nice person, and she just seemed very well liked by many, by thousands, by millions. And you know, I know definitely down in Tennessee, definitely Nashville specifically, like that, you know, she was major down there. So but yeah, definitely my, you know, heart goes out to her, you know, friends and family, all of her loved ones, the same with Tim Curry as well. And yeah, we're just, you know, losing a lot of legends that were in a lot of films and, you know, made a lot of great music within the past few decades. So yeah, it's really unfortunate, but we definitely are very grateful for the life that both of them have lived. And yeah, you just hate to see, you know, great talented people go like that. So it's you know, just really sad.
1: Yeah, absolutely. So again, sending condolences to family, friends, associates, and fans to both. Let's check out the comments. We have a lot of people in the chat today. Malcolm says, dang, I didn't know about Tim Curry. Yeah, man, I just found out right before we came back from the midday mix. Sad. Also, Jennifer says Dolly Parton was a talented and beautiful soul, that she was. Joyce Scott says Dolly was awesome. Yes, she was. Malcolm again says, rest in peace, Dolly, and sending up the prayer hands as well. Malcolm said, even though I was not a fan of her music, I loved her for her other work. Absolutely. Because listen, child, 9 to 5, 9 to 5 was that work. I'm sorry. It was as a little girl to watch it, it was empowering and it was funny. And it prompted me to ask my mom about what it was like to be in an office. And I was like, are men like that to you? My mom's like, when you get older, I'll tell you. And I'm like, okay, I guess the answer to that is yes. But I don't know that she ever actually told me. I might have to go ask her some questions after this. Because now I'm like, who I need to beat up? Oh, it's too late. They gone. Kim says, hey, Kim, haven't had a chance to say hi to you yet today. Oh, I skipped over Lily. Lily, hey, Lily, how you doing? Thank you for being in the chat. Kim says, Word gives a war chest of information every day, reminding us of our history, bringing inspirational guests, sponsoring events, and holding forums around the city that educate. Thank you, Dr. and Mrs. Lomax, Sarah Lomax, the entire management team, dynamic host, ready and willing and able, guest hosts, producers, engineers, board operators, and my fellow listeners. I know that's right. This is a joint venture. Let's stay in the battle. We have continued supporting this. We have to continue supporting this institution. Amen 2, 3, 5 times for that, Kim. Thank you so very much. Hello to Raphael. I saw you say good morning to us earlier today. Sonia. Hello, Sonia. Thank you for hanging out with us. Joey. Kim also said empowering interview with Dr. Angela Crawford. Yes, y'all. Make sure you pick up her book. This is the August 2026 book for the Midday Break Room Book Club. If you can't see, because I know the lighting in here makes it hard to see the cover. It says Crowned in Purpose, Sacred Letters of Love, Healing, and Community to My Sisters. Also, what's up to Miss Viola Richburg Gray? Hello, Miss Viola. Hope you're still with us right now. Harry is in the chat, and Miss Joanne Dorman. Thank you all. For your constant love in the chat and for letting folks know to check us out. So, is there, Niall, is there a story that you know about that we should leave the audience with? Anything that's uplifting? You started us off with a laugh. We can end with a laugh. I mean, we always have the heavy-handed... We on the express train to hell. Remember that lady that used to be on the train? She used to just walk up and down the train saying, you're going to hell. You're on the express train to hell. Even though it feels like that, can we have something uplifting to close out the show?
2: That is a great question. Something
1: every time I ask. Every time I ask, it's a struggle to find the uplifting news. My God, today we got to fix it.
2: It's like nowadays it's just like you gotta really like, you know, fix do it, some Jesus. Like it's like so crazy because I just feel like nowadays you like really have to go on a hunt to find like good news, to find something, you know, uplifting to talk about. But I guess for me, as somebody who does not like the heat like that, these last few days have been very cool at night. I haven't had to turn on my AC.
1: Come on now.
2: I know I'm probably in like the minority with this opinion, but I am looking forward to the fall season. I'm not like I tolerate cold weather better than I do hot weather, so I'm kind of ready for the summer to be over. But I know that may be good news for me, good news for some, maybe not good news for everybody. So it depends on what side of the spectrum that you fall on. But I guess from I guess it's like good news from an economic standpoint these last few days, because during like the nighttime you don't have to turn on your AC when you go to sleep because it's nice and cool outside. Just crack open a window, maybe turn on a fan or something like that, and you'll be good to go. So when your Pico bill comes into the mail later this month, like it won't be it may not be as much as next month. So that's always a positive sign to save some money, because Pico gonna make sure that they get their bread. You know what I'm saying? So, So I guess that's something positive. I think Vince wants to say something.
1: Yeah, come on, Vince.
10: Sorry to pop on at the last minute. So I just found out that Gary, Indiana actually got their power back.
1: Hey. Hallelujah. That's what's up. Let's go.
10: That is some good news.
1: We need that news. Thank you for that.
10: Yeah, for
1: because
10: sure.
1: Absolutely out of control. It is just unconscionable that you would let people go for 2 weeks.
2: That's a long time without
1: no
2: power.
1: No
2: right.
1: Power.
10: Crazy.
1: 2 weeks.
10: Crazy. That's crazy.
1: All your food is spoiled.
10: All of it. and then how are you going to get any food in, and how are you going to keep it?
2: I guess you got to, like, and yeah, like that, and when it gets dark outside, you got to, like, buy some candles to, you know what I'm saying? Like,
10: diabolical. Well, thank
1: highly diabolical.
10: Crazy.
1: Please understand that. So, Gary, fix it. And I don't just mean the lights. The reason why they had to wait so long. Because it's not like the entire place was in the dark. Other people got their power restored.
10: Right. Yeah, in the area where 75% mostly black people.
2: Mm-hmm.
10: Yeah.
1: Mm-hmm. You know.
2: They're like, we'll just take our sweet little time.
1: Yeah. Oh, we got problems over here. We'll fix it moving like a snail.
10: When we want to, right.
2: Mm-hmm.
1: I don't think so. So, yes, great way to end the show. Thanks, Vince. Yay, Gary got their power back. Let's just pray for them anyway, because there's a lot to restore and there's a lot that the folks still have to deal with. It's not like the season of storms is over either. So right. Hopefully they will not get hit with another one anytime soon. With that, much love to all of our guests today. Don't forget to pick up the book for our Book of the Month Club, Crowned in Purpose, Sacred Letters of Love, Healing, and Community to My Sisters by Dr. Angela D. Crawford. Much love going out to Vince, producer on the board today. He yes, is sir. New to the Word yes, team.
10: Sir. Thank you.
1: What's up, sir? Thank you for all your work today. And of course, super producer Niall, thank you for all that you do.
2: We appreciate you, Tiff.
1: I appreciate you back. I appreciate everybody in the chat. Please make sure you join us tomorrow, Thursday, for more of the Midday Break Room. Have a peaceful, positive, and productive day. I will catch you later. Al Sharpton is next. Bye-bye.

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2: Keeping It Real with Reverend Al Sharpton. A very good afternoon to all of you across the country, and good morning to our West Coast listeners. And welcome to all those listening on SiriusXM Channel 126, Urban View, where talk empowers and becomes action. I am Dominique Sharpton. I'm Reverend Sharpton's eldest daughter. I'm sitting in for the Rev. Rev will be joining us momentarily. But I want to say happy Wellness Wednesday to everyone out there. And certainly we have a lot to talk about, a lot to do, a lot to stay involved in, and got to stay in the action. And so you can call in and join in the action today. Keep it real with us. Call in and join the conversation. You can call us at 1-877-532-5797, 1-877-532-5797. Good afternoon to all those watching us and tuning in via live stream at nationalactionnetwork.net. Good afternoon to the illustrious message board. Looking forward to engaging and interacting with you as we are online all across the country, and want to hear from you. Got a lot going on and certainly want to talk about it. Y'all know what time it is. And we're going to talk about a lot today. Certainly one thing on my mind is the Target issue and this Halloween costume that has people asking, how in the world something like this gets approved in 2026? We're going to talk a lot about our children and social media, because, you know, there's a major development that's involving Meta. And this is the company, obviously, behind Instagram and Facebook. And the question I want really parents to think about, you know, is are we raising our children against an algorithm designed to keep them hooked, to keep them engaged, to keep them on their tablets and on and using screens? And then we're going to talk about going back to Gary, Indiana. Today, I want to move this conversation forward. We talked yesterday, obviously, about the power outages, but I want to talk about accountability. And of course, we're just 2 days away from August 28th and the Defend the Vote March on Washington. So we've got a lot to get into. As I said, you can join the conversation 1-877-532-5797, 1-877-532-5797. Now, how did they get this through? I need someone to explain that to me today. How does a major American corporation like Target put a Halloween costume on its website that evokes some of the ugliest racist imagery in American history? Put a black child in it to model it. And then apparently nobody, I mean, nobody at any point in that process says, wait a minute, something is wrong here. Something just don't make sense. I don't want to just talk about that costume, because Target has pulled it, right? They've apologized, you know, but I think that that's the easy part. I want to talk about how this happened. How did this happen? Think about how many people something like this presumably has to go through. I mean, somebody designed it. Somebody bought it. Somebody approved it, right? Somebody styled the photo shoot. Somebody dressed that black child. Okay? Someone then took a picture. Someone also reviewed those pictures, right? And then someone put it online. And nobody said, not once, hold up, what are we doing? Come on now. I mean, that's what I want to talk about. What actually happened? Target was selling a children's circus clown Halloween costume, y'all, that featured an exaggerated grinning face with oversized teeth. And people immediately began connecting that, obviously, that image, connecting it to the racist minstrel caricatures that have a long and ugly history in this country. And now Target has since removed the costume and they apologized. But again, how do we get to the apology? Because the apology happens after somebody catches you doing something. So I'm interested in what happened before that. What happened before that? And I already know somebody's listening and saying, Dominique, it's Halloween. It's just a clown, right? People are too sensitive. No, no. We have to know our history. And minstrel shows didn't simply make fun of black people. Those images portrayed black people as ignorant, lazy, foolish, grotesque. Come on. Less than human. That imagery matters because cultural influences, y'all, and how people see each other. Think about that. Think about the civil rights movement. The movement wasn't only about fighting laws. It was fighting an entire culture that had been built around the idea that black people were somehow inferior. And that culture helped to justify segregation. It helped to justify voter suppression. It helped to justify discrimination, right?

0: that when we are talking about and discussing issues like this that come about. This is not okay. This is where it gets interesting, because Target, right, is one of those companies that has faced many criticism after they pulled back from some of its DEI inclusive initiatives. And we're also living, y'all, through this national backlash, obviously against DEI. We've heard we don't need DEI. DEI is discrimination. We've heard just hire the qualified people, right? But this is what people misunderstand, because diversity isn't supposed to mean put a black person in the picture. Diversity is supposed to mean, you know, is there somebody with a different life experience in the room when this decision is being made? Because apparently they had enough diversity, right, to find a black child to put in the costume. So my question is, did they have enough diversity in the decision-making process and the decision-making process to question the costume? Now that's different. And that is why our representation matters. And it's not just, right, who's in the advertisement, but who's in the room, who's making the decisions, who is empowered to say, no, that's offensive, we shouldn't sell this. So I want to hear from you, and I want to know, do y'all believe that this was simply a bad corporate mistake? Hello? Or, you know, is this exactly the kind of cultural blind spot that can happen when companies decide that diversity and cultural competency just isn't that important, right? And here's another question. Is the apology enough? Is the apology enough? Because, I just don't understand. You can make a public apology, but everyone knows how to apologize, right? Put out that statement. We regret. We apologize. This doesn't represent our values. Okay, but what are you actually changing? That's what I want to know. 1-877-532-5797. 1-877-532-5797. And then there's this question, as we were talking about earlier, and talking about media, and this issue with Meta and the social media and what it's doing to our children, parents, grandparents, aunties, uncles, anybody raising children. We need you in this conversation, because I think that every parent has said some version of, you know, put that phone down. I think I just said it a few minutes ago. Put that phone down. Come and eat. You know, put the phone down. Do your homework. Put the phone down. Go to bed. It's always put the phone down. And then 5 minutes later, they're back on the phone. They're trying to, you know, look at tablets and screen, have screen time. But here's what I want us to consider today. Because what if the problem isn't simply that children don't want to put the phone down, but what if some of this technology, right, has been intentionally designed to make putting the phone down difficult? That's what the conversation is. That changes a lot, right? And in the Meta development, in Meta, the company behind Facebook and Instagram, they've reached a major settlement concerning allegations about social media social media's addiction and how children are involved. And among those changes that were being discussed are stronger restrictions on teen accounts, including a default daily usage limit that parents would have authority to change. Now, Meta has not admitted wrongdoing. That's important to note. But this settlement raises a much larger question, I feel. What responsibility does technology companies, right, have for the products that they're putting in front of our children? We can't put everything on the parents, right? We can't put everything on, you know, those that are leading in this effort, you know, the caretakers. And I hear this all the time, you know, parents need to parent. And absolutely, that's exactly right. Parents need to parent, and parents have responsibility. But corporations have responsibility too. And that's what we need to understand. You know, our children's attention is valuable. The longer that somebody stays on a platform, right, the more content they're consuming, and the more they engage, the more information the platform learns about them, the more valuable that engagement becomes. So now think about the average mother or father. You're telling their teenager, put the Instagram down, but you're potentially compelling and competing against technology. We got to talk about that. 1-877-532-5797. We'll be back, y'all, with more Keeping It Real with Sharpton. We'll be right back.
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1: It's Sybil Wilkes with what we need to know. The world is mourning country music icon Dolly Parton, who passed away Tuesday at the age of 80 in Nashville. Her family confirmed that she died peacefully after a short battle against cancer. Rising from humble beginnings in rural Tennessee, Parton became a global legend, winning 11 Grammy Awards and selling over 100 million records across her six-decade career. President Trump ordered flags flown at half-staff in her honor, praising her enduring legacy on his social media. In Mississippi, private text messages containing repeated racial slurs are bringing intense scrutiny to a local police chief. An investigation published by Mississippi Today reveals Senatobia Police Chief Harold Vanderford used the N-word over a dozen times across 10 text threads. The record surfaced following the June police shooting of one-year-old Cohen Wiley at a Walmart, showing slurs were sent before and during Vanderford's tenure. In media news, an independent arbitrator ordered the Washington Post to reinstate columnist Karen Attia. A judge ruled Attia was wrongfully terminated over social media posts following last year's assassination of conservative activist Charlie Kirk, finding the outlet failed to prove gross misconduct. Attia stated the ruling confirmed she was simply carrying out her duties as an opinion journalist. And finally, newly released police reports detail the Ohio arrest of San Francisco 49ers owner Jed York. Investigators say York used a fake name while attempting to arrange an encounter with an undercover agent posing as a prostitute. York pleaded no contest to the charge that was changed to disorderly conduct and possession of criminal tools, such as his phone, and now faces potential discipline under the NFL's personal conduct policy. To subscribe to my free daily newsletter, please visit SybilWilkes.com. For all the news 24/7, go to News1.com. I'm Sybil Wilkes. Be informed, be empowered.
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0: Keeping It Real. I'm Dominique Sharpton, Reverend Sharpton's eldest daughter, sitting in for the Rev. Rev is going to be joining us momentarily, but we are taking your calls. You can join in on the conversation today by calling us at 1-877-532-5797, 1-877-532-5797. You can also join us and write your comment on the message board as folks are watching us via live stream at nationalactionnetwork.net. Before the break, we were talking about the Target and Halloween costume that they posted online. They have since retracted and apologized for. We also started getting into this massive development involving Meta, the Instagram and Facebook, and the new restrictions that are aimed at protecting young people. And I gave you the basics, right? But I want to come back and really go deeper, because I feel and think that this story is really about whether your teenager, whether your young person spends 2 or 3, you know, hours on Instagram a day, probably more in some cases, in a lot of cases, depending on, you know, where you are in the world, where you are in the country. But I think we're missing probably the bigger story if that's all we talk about. And the bigger question is, and as Rev comes in, I know he's going to basically shift the tide, because, you know, he's like, I got what I want to talk about and what I want to do. But what exactly are these platforms designed to make us do? Because I think about how dramatically our relationship with technology has changed. And when I was growing up, if you wanted to talk to your friends, you know, you made a call. You picked up the phone and you called somebody. You watched TV and the TV show ended. You listened to the radio. Then the song ended, right? You read a magazine. Eventually, you got to the last page, you know, and there was this natural stopping point. And then you went on and did something else, right? And that's how life kind of evolves. Like, I went on to this and then I did something else. But social media doesn't really have a stopping point, because you can check in or tune in or, you know, whenever you want. You can scroll forever, right? There's always another video. There's always another picture, another notification, another comment, right? Another suggested post and another person to follow, right? And that's not accidental. So when I think and when we're talking about children and social media, I think we need to stop framing this as simply, you know, kids are on their phone too much, because that makes it sound like we're talking about a really bad habit, right? But I think we're talking about an entire business, a business model, right, that was built around attention. How much attention can we get from you? How much of your attention can we have? Because that drives revenue. That makes, you know, the dollar amount more valuable in this situation, because your attention is constantly on it, right? And so that changes the conversation. And I think in this case, you know, the product isn't Instagram, right? The product is attention. Instagram is free, Facebook is free, but most social media platforms are free. And so how are these companies worth hundreds of billions of dollars when the platforms are free, right? Because our attention has value. And I think that the longer you're there, the more you engaged, the more opportunities there are to show you content and to show you advertising, you know, and the more you interact, the more the platforms learn about what interests you, right? What makes you stop? What makes you click? What makes you comment? What makes you come back, you know? And here's what I really want parents to listen to, because if that's powerful enough to work on grown adults, what do you think is doing to the kids? What do you think is doing to the children? We have grown people, right, who wake up in the morning or wake up in the middle of the night and reach for that phone, right, before they even get out of bed, before they say their prayers. They reaching for that phone to see what's going on in the world. Grown people, I'm talking about sitting at dinner looking at the phone, right? Grown people walking down the street can't get their heads out their phone. And, you know, we got grown people who say, I'm just going to check Instagram for 5 minutes, or 45 minutes later, they're still scrolling. So if we have this difficulty managing this technology sometimes with grown folks, why are we expecting a 13-year-old to have better discipline than us? That's just not realistic, right? And so I think that's where the responsibility conversation changes. Now, and we look at what the settlement actually does, because if you look beyond the headlines, these changes are very interesting. Very interesting. We're talking about a default two-hour limit for teenagers. We're talking about blocking access between midnight and 6 o'clock in the morning unless a parent gives permission. And we're talking about disabling push notifications during school hours. So during school hours, which is presumably between 8 a.m. and 3 p.m., you can't get notifications. You can't, you know, get these push alerts. And so think about that one. Now, why do you need to disable notifications during school hours? Because a notification is designed to get your attention. Ping. So imagine being 14 years old, looking, you know, sitting in algebra class and your phone is vibrating. You can't focus. You know, you can't focus. You're going to be distracted by the phone. And so I agree with even some of, you know, the parameters and things that are working through legislation locally. I know Governor Hochul in New York is, you know, even passed, I think, no phones in school rule, no phones in school law. And this is happening, obviously, across the country. People are, you know, administrators are really cracking down on it. And I think that's a good thing. Now, students do, you know, sometimes need their phones to study, to do their work. But, you know, ultimately, we should have and be equipped with the technology inside the classroom in order for students to be able to do their work virtually, right? And have virtual incorporations into the curriculum so that students, even students who learn differently from others, can get that advantage of learning in the classroom with the technology that we have today. So that is just what is mind-boggling to me. I don't know about y'all, but I feel like in this conversation, right, as we are talking about not only the demonstration, but the activity around the legislation and things that are happening, right, across the country and the world, I think that we need to keep it real with each other, keep it real with ourselves, and keep it real with what's actually going on here. You know, and I think that is what is going to set us forward. So going to the march on August 28th, and why is voting and all of this stuff mattering and in this time? Why do we need to step up and stand up? You know, with all that's going on, I think that it's a direct, engaged component that we have to continue to connect our dots. We have to continue to connect historic references with what's happening to us in the present and what is obviously going to impact us in the future. 1-877-532-5797. 1-877-532-5797. Let's go to Ira. Ira's listening to us, holding on. Oh, I'm sorry, Ira. We're going to take this break. I'm going to hear this music. So I'm coming back to you, Ira. We're going to take a quick break. Dominique Sharpton, I'm sitting in for Rev. Rev will be joining us momentarily, but you can join in on the conversation and keep it real with us. 1-877-532-5797. 1-877-532-5797. We'll be back with more of Keeping It Real with Sharpton. We'll be right back.
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This Warrior Witness Wednesday, let me thank Dominique Sharpton for starting off the show. I was frankly at the bank getting these buses paid for from all over the country, coming to the Big March on Washington next day, day after tomorrow. Last night, I have to say this, and I'm going back. I know that we have some callers. I know we had some that wanted to weigh in on this insult that Target had to pull down, having us as minstrels in Halloween costume. That's one of the reasons the march is important. Because DEI, which is one of the things we're marching about, we want a voting rights bill out of Congress. We want DEI legislated, and we want to deal with the Affordable Care Act. And then we're going south. I'm going to do a whole tour of the South to try and bring the message of the march to people, why they have to come out and vote in this midterm elections. Because you're not voting for a person, you're voting for policy and legislation, voting for the voting rights bill to be rewritten so it's ironclad, where the Supreme Court can't mess with it. Only way you're going to pass it is you got to vote for the people that will support it. Only way you're going to get the people to support it is you're going to have to show them you have that kind of strength. That's why numbers are important on Friday. Because when they look out and see all of that, they're going to say, oh, wait a minute, these people are serious. And they're going back and do 5 states in the South, and I'm going myself to those 5. And I'm bringing other civil rights leaders with me of national organizations and working with the local activists. We're not trying to supplant anybody. So for anybody's ego get bruised, we're coming in to support, undergird, not take over. This is too big for any of us to start tripping now. So I just wanted you to know why I was late for 2 of the opening segments. Let me also say that Politics Nation with Al Sharpton, it's going to be special this weekend. One, we'll certainly be having some of the guests that was at the march Saturday and Sunday, 5 p.m. Eastern, and laying out the outcome of the march. But it is also the 15th anniversary of the show, Politics Nation with Al Sharpton. 15 years on Saturday. I did the first show on MSNBC of Politics Nation. And all the critics, the media critics, and, you know, some of the haters in our community, oh, that ain't gonna last 3 months. 15 years, longer than any black national cable host. And I'm celebrating it with you. Because if you had not been watching every week and getting other people to watch, I don't care how good I think I am talking, the ratings is what kept us in 15 years. So we're going to show some of the, of course, we're going to deal with some of the leaders that was at the march, but we're also going to show some of the best that have down through the years. We've had everybody on Politics Nation from President Obama while he was president. In fact, his last interview on cable TV as president, he did on my show. We play a little of that. Little of Biden did it twice as president, Kamala Harris as vice president. But we've had every major political figure. Jesse Jackson did his last cable interview on this show. We had Aretha Franklin on in studio, Harry Belafonte in studio, all the way to Spike Lee. So you need to know that history. You'll see some of it on anniversary shows over the weekend. The march. I can't tell you. I'm telling you, it warmed my heart
I went, I've been meeting all day with people in warm heart. I was headed home, and they text me, Rodney Ellis, Commissioner Rodney Ellis from Houston, and Reverend James Dixon, and they said, pick up the phone if you can, and I did. And they had a couple of hundred people there at a pre-rally. They have filled 10 buses from Houston, Texas, calling it the Freedom Riders. 10 buses. And I just left the bank paying for all of them. And it's going to be a historic day. Now, if 10 busloads can come from Texas, you don't have any excuse from wherever you are, because you're not as far as Texas. Get the information on where to be by calling 1-877-626-4651, 1-877-626-4651, or go to nationalactionnetwork.net. All right, let's go to the phones. I know, you know, one of the reasons that you need to enforce the diversity, equity, inclusion is if you're sitting up in a marketing meeting and it goes to the board, then I see Lead Slow Trail, so they haven't heard back from the organizers in New Jersey, Mercer County. Call right now to that number. Tell them that I can't do it on the air, but we have buses all over Jersey. I don't know why you haven't heard from anybody. Call them right back. Because I want you there. That's right, Sylvia Hadassah Norman, 10 buses coming from Texas. I just announced that. You're right, Sylvia. Let me say, as I was making my point, that the reason you need diversity, equity, and inclusion, and it's good for the companies, as well as the colleges and universities, is that to have this kind of offensive Halloween costume shown at Target means that there's nobody in the room at Target saying, you can't put that out. Have you lost your mind? That's totally racist. But if you've got people that think everything is the same and don't even think about racial insults in the boardroom, in the marketing department, they'll put it out and end up getting humiliated and embarrassed. And Viola Davis and others come out and say this is insulting. They got to pull it back and eat some crow. They're already in a fight with the American Federation of Teachers, who's fighting Target, and some of the deportation activists because of the situation around Target's being one of the main stores in Minneapolis, where Daniel Preddy and Good, Renee Good, were killed by the DH, Homeland Security agents. And ICE. So make it make sense. We've got to fight that back, and we will. And of course, I think Dominique has started talking about the whole meta settlement around screen time for your kids. A lot of us underestimate how important it is for us to monitor how much time our children, grandchildren are spending on social media. So now they've come with this agreement trying to limit the time, limit the access. But you're growing up at a time, they're growing up at a time that is much different from us. Because they are right in that zone of social media. And whatever it says, it sets their style, it sets their moral compass. It makes them do things, suggest things, because you're dealing with formative ages. And this is a real, real problem. I was talking to a friend of mine this morning,
about how you've got to deal with formative age. When somebody's from 3 to, they say, about 9 or 10 is when they form their concept, their view of what life is about. And the reason I know that is that I started preaching in public when I was 4 years old. So I grew up a boy preacher. I joined the movement when I was 12. I'd already been preaching 8 years in churches all over New York. The church that allowed me to preach at 4 and I became junior pastor was the largest Pentecostal church in New York City, Bishop F.D. Washington's church. Thousands of members. And I think that it is clear that that framed my thinking. So I never, even when my father left and ended up back in the hood, I never was a street person because I was a boy preacher. The street guys didn't want to play with me. And they would look out for me. Don't mess with preacher. He's a preacher. And I'm 10, 11 years old. But it framed my thinking so that because I saw myself in the formative years as a preacher, I was attracted to Reverend Congressman Adam Clayton Powell, Reverend Dr. Martin Luther King, later Reverend William Jones when I was 12, who brought me to Reverend Jesse Jackson. But it started because of how I saw myself in my formative year. If I saw myself as Superman jumping off a building, or worse, or just as bad, super fly, that the key to success was being fly and selling drugs, I would have been inclined that way. As I got 12, 13, 14, I was inclined to find the kind of ministry I wanted because that's what I did. And thank God for a strong mother that didn't discourage me. That didn't say, boy, you ain't old enough to preach. You're only 4 years old. She said, take him to the bishop. The bishop say he can preach. Bishop said, maybe he's calling, put me up. If I had not had that environment that crushed my adolescent self-concept, that crushed my adolescent dreams, I might end up being something else, doing something else. Why am I saying all that? If you've let your children and grandchildren live on these screens, live on these social media outlets that tell them that they are something they are not, or that limits their potential, that is ingrained in them psychologically from their formative years. You will never become what you don't see yourself becoming or think yourself to be. So this is a very serious issue. All right, let's take a break. I'm going to open up the phones. 1-877-532-5797.

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1: It's Sybil Wilkes with what we need to know. In election runoff news, South Carolina Senator Darlene Graham won the GOP nomination for the U.S. Senate. Her win came after an endorsement from President Trump backing her for a full term in the seat formerly held by her late brother, Senator Lindsey Graham. She beat Congressman Ralph Norman in the nomination in Tuesday's special election runoff. She now faces Democratic nominee Dr. Annie Andrews, a pediatrician, in November. Democrat Everton Blair secured victory in the Georgia 13th Congressional District special election runoff. The former school board chair defeated Marcy Scott to serve out the remainder of the late Congressman David Scott's term, Marcy Scott's late father. Blair's victory fills a vacant seat southeast and east of Atlanta to further narrow the thin Republican U.S. House majority. In Wisconsin, a prosecutor is declining to file election bribery charges against Elon Musk following his $1 million check giveaways during last year's state Supreme Court election. Democratic La Crosse County District Attorney Tim Grunke determined no laws were broken because no individuals were paid directly in exchange for casting a vote. Musk announced the giveaways in March 2025, offering $2 million checks to attendees who signed a petition opposing activist judges. Health officials in Pennsylvania are reporting two measles-related deaths in Lancaster County. The State Department of Health confirmed both deceased individuals were unvaccinated, marking the state's first fatalities from measles in 35 years. Pennsylvania's health secretary emphasized that while measles were largely eradicated, the virus remains potentially severe, urging the public to stay updated on the safe MMR vaccine. To subscribe to my free daily newsletter, please visit SybilWilkes.com. For all the news 24/7, go to News1.com. I'm Sybil Wilkes. 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

0: 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This is Freedom Journeys, celebrating the lives of 250 phenomenal Philadelphians. Here's the story of Joan Myers Brown.
1: Joan Myers Brown, I'm the founder and artistic advisor of Philodango, which I started in 1970. Back when I was a little girl, you know, black girls weren't dancing, but they used to send the 4-H club to my school, and they would teach us little dances, and they would always be white girls coming to teach us. All the little light-skinned girls with pretty hair always got to be the princess. And I said, one day, I just want to be the princess. So my goal now is continually to get black girls in the ballet. And my school is the Philadelphia School of Dance Arts, and I wanted to make sure the girls were well trained, and I reached out to everybody that I could. Girls I had for 10, 12 years would always bounce back to me. So then I said, well, if they won't hire you, we'll make our own company. And everybody else always wants you to dance for them for free. Well, we should be paid. So 1970 is when I started Philodanco. We started dancing right at 63rd and Market for Sears. They put a platform up there, and we danced, and we've been dancing ever since. Been around the world, 20 countries, 5 continents, and Philadelphia is still going. Being black in America is still being black in America. Come on, let's face it. I'm still being challenged. There's a white company. They got $10 million in 1 week. Philadelphia's never gotten $1 million. It's the value system that's being placed on what you as black people do that's not equitable. I'm always surprised. I'll be 94, and I find myself doing things like, how'd I get here and why would I do this? For me to get an award from Obama, and I think I'm only one of two people in America that ever got 2 National Medals of the Arts. Just recently, I had talked with a guy from the Radio City Rockettes. I said, one of my students was the first black girl with the Radio City Rockettes ballet. He said, oh, that couldn't possibly be. I said, yeah. I said, look it up. And then when he looked it up and found out that she had been the first black, but then and they didn't know. And she was very, very fair black. She said they didn't ask. So, I mean, I've had many students that are quite successful. Leslie Odom, Lee Daniels, all went to Philadelphia. Everybody said I went to Philadelphia. I said, didn't everybody? Everybody in Philly, anyhow. That's my story.
0: You've been listening to Freedom Journeys, celebrating the lives of 250 phenomenal Philadelphians. This vignette was brought to you by Independence Blue Cross and Comcast.
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2: Joining us now is Dr. Nola Haynes. Dr. Nola Haynes, of course, is a former member of the Biden-Harris administration. She worked in the State Department there, and she joins us to talk about the war in Iran and what is happening with our allies, both there and around the world. Dr. Haynes, good morning.
3: Good morning, Solomon. How are you?
2: I'm good. How are you?
3: You know, blessed and highly favored, getting ready for a TED Talk.
2: Yeah, okay. All right. Well, we're getting a preview. Oh, this is great. I love it. I love it. Congratulations. So we got to talk about Oman. Now, Oman is a country on one side of the Strait of Hormuz. Iran is on the other side of the Strait of Hormuz. What has been our relationship with the country of Oman?
3: Well, for the last 200 years, it's been pretty great until Donald J. Trump has come along and demanded they do what we want them to do and how we want them to do it.
2: Mm. And so with the Strait of Hormuz, it is it's a key waterway. And prior to this war, which started in February, we had free access and everybody did to the Strait of Hormuz. Is that correct?
3: Mm-hmm. Yes. So right now, and to be clear and to continue to give people a kind of visual of the region and why Oman is important is because the Strait of Hormuz kind of flows through their waterways.
2: Mm-hmm.
3: This is why Oman is strategically important, not just because it's next to Iran. It's because it's involving the Strait of Hormuz. And we've gone over there and made a complete and utter mess.
2: Mm.
3: And we have to kind of run it back a little bit, starting with Pete Hegseth just believing magic believing, I think that's his way of strategizing, is just magic. Thinking that we were going to go in there, that we were so big and bad and so effective. And in many ways, you know, military critiques of Iran will say that there were some military successes. But he did not think that we would have to strategize to think about not having some sort of control over the Strait of Hormuz. Mm-hmm. And people need to remember, this is not our business.
2: Mm.
3: The United States has no business in trying to own and operate the Strait of Hormuz.
2: Mm-hmm. Yeah. And yet here we are with the president repeatedly saying all kinds of stuff. And it just seems to me, and maybe you can correct me if I'm wrong, but it seems to me like he says stuff and then you have a whole bunch of people around him who try to make this stuff true when it's not.
3: Yeah. Yeah. And you know, that's part of this dangerous snowball that keeps growing and growing and growing. You know, there's this pattern with Trump. He says the thing and then his sycophants say, oh, no, he was kidding. He was joking. OK, but now we're at the second time you're threatening Oman.
2: Right.
3: So that's also supposed to be a joke, too. No, it should be taken as a credible threat, right? And we are dangerously close to some Article 2 UN Charter waters in terms of, you know, using threat of force against another state's territory.
2: Mm-hmm.
3: It's just not done. And this rhetoric does not work. And I don't know about the two, three people he has around him, because I honestly don't know who's running the country at this point.
2: Mm-hmm.
3: They don't tell him the truth. And he thinks that he can just bark orders, he can just say a thing, and it'll happen. And right now, the signal to smaller states is you have to operate the way the U.S. wants you to operate or else.
2: Mm-hmm.
3: Forget your sovereignty. Forget your autonomy.
2: Hmm. So there
3: That's
2: are a
3: dangerous.
2: Number of countries in that region where the United States has bases, the United States has diplomatic ties and military ties to those countries. Those countries have suffered during this war. Are those countries now looking at what's happening with the threats against

0: the party in Abu Dhabi now. Like, all of this is upsetting the region. It's upsetting and driving up costs. The failed policies out of Washington, D.C. has triggered a domino effect that we don't necessarily know what the end game is here, especially when you're threatening Oman, who has the potential to help us get off the off-ramp. But I don't see anything good coming from this, Solomon. I'm very worried. I'm very worried.
1: So Oman and Iran have been talking around the Strait of Hormuz. What role has Oman played in trying to navigate, trying to negotiate this thing between Iran and the U.S.?
0: You broke up for a second.
1: Oh, I said, what role has Oman played in trying to negotiate an end to this?
0: Well, they've been very involved. Again, because Oman has been an ally of the United States for 200 years. And what is happening in the region right now is dangerous for everyone. So we are at a dangerous moment right now with all of our relationships, not just in the Middle East, but also in Europe, Eastern Europe. This war has completely undone the global security system as we know it. And because Washington is ineffective, they don't know how to do this. I can't sit here and offer your audience any sort of what comes next. I don't know. I don't know what comes next. We've talked about China, you know, before. And again, I just see this as another lob towards China and giving them more power and becoming more of the global diplomat because we have ceded that ground.
1: And you know, as I look at China and think about China, I think about Asia in general. One of the things that the president has just done is said that we are going to scale back military exercises with South Korea. And he seemed to kind of blow kisses at Kim Jong-un, who's the dictator of North Korea, as he said that. What do you make of that?
0: Oh, it's a mess. It's such a mess. Again, I'm still trying to sort it out myself because what is clear is the traditional things that kept us safe at night are shifting.
1: Yeah.
0: Right. The theater has completely changed in the Pacific, especially since our last battle carrier left for the Middle East. Right. This goes back to Trump's obsession with wanting to be a dictator, wanting to so-called be a strong man, and again, doing everything the opposite of being a strong man because he licks these men's boots. In my personal opinion, he licks their boots. And here we are because he is modeling his actions and his moves after brutal dictators. He's not studying the great peacemakers of history. No, he wants to be Kim Jong-un.
1: Yeah.
0: He wants us to fawn all over him the way that they do in North Korea over Kim Jong-un. And it is frightening. It is sick. And honestly, Solomon, we are at a very dangerous point. And right now, to say that the 25th Amendment needs to be talked about very seriously is an understatement.
1: Yeah. And the 25th Amendment, of course, is where the cabinet members can say that the president is unfit for office and remove him, you know, due to that unfit nature. And so the problem is he picked a bunch of sycophants as his cabinet. And so I don't see them doing that.
0: No, you're right. You're right. And, you know, I know that. Here's the talk here in D.C. You will hear so many Democrats say that they talk to Republicans and privately they say this, that, and the third.
1: Yeah.
0: Okay, we're beyond that.
1: Right.
0: Grow a spine and think about the world your children and your grandchildren and so on are growing up in.

0: let's talk about the 2,500 people at Tyson that were just let go. Mm-hmm. All of this matters, and all we have domestic issues. We have foreign relation issues.
1: Yeah.
0: This administration is bad at governing, and we are paying a really big material cost.
1: How do you fix it?
0: How do you fix it? One of the ways we fix it is to show the world that we are serious about accountability. One of the ways we fix it is to get serious about Donald Trump and get serious about trying to figure out creative ways to get them out of there. Because here's the thing, Solomon, we are not talking about normal times.
1: Right.
0: Therefore, the solutions cannot be normal. The way that this administration wiggles in and out of the law, the way that they find gray areas, I need those brilliant legal minds to be thinking about these gray areas. What happens when the enemy is within? Mm. What happens then? What does that look like? Mm. Because that's where we are.
1: Yeah. And so you talked about the domestic issues, and I feel like, you know, these things flow from each other. So we have domestic issues because we have foreign issues, and we have foreign issues because we have domestic issues. How does what happens with our allies and the president's threats against our allies, how do those things affect us domestically?
0: Oh, my goodness. I mean, just let's just use a culture. Let's just use culture as an example, because all the different sectors, security, finance, you know, politics, let's use culture as an example.
1: Okay.
0: Talk about NABJ.
1: Mm.
0: Let's talk about the thumbs down with Stephen A. Smith. It matters to the point where not only did that culture moment happen, but it was then followed up by a Iran-style Lego video.
1: Mm-hmm.
0: Think about that, Solomon. I don't know if you saw that video.
1: I did. It was great.
0: You know what I'm saying?
1: Yeah, it's very well done.
0: But my point being,
1: yes,
0: this is a way to communicate culturally now.
1: Mm.
0: And Iran has been integral in making that style of communication a thing.
1: Mm-hmm.
0: You see the relationship there? Like, people may not think about it in that way, but the first time I saw that video, I was like, oh my God, look what Iran did.
1: Yeah.
0: You know, not to say that that creator is inspired by it, but we're paying more attention to that style of video because of the Iran Lego trap videos is what I'm getting at.
1: Mm.
0: So it all matters. It all ties together. And at the end of the day, it all matters and ties together because ineffective governance is ineffective governance. If you can't govern at home, I'm pretty sure you cannot govern abroad.
1: Mm. That's Dr. Nola Haynes. She's a former adjunct senior fellow for the Technology and National Security Program at the Center for a New American Security, served in the Biden-Harris administration as a member of the International Security Advisory Board at the U.S. Department of State. Dr. Haynes, I want to thank you so much for joining us this morning on WQRT.
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3: I'm very excited to welcome to this program Lady Dani Morinich, a Philadelphia-based urban forager, herbal educator, and the proprietress of Landed Gentris Handcrafted Herbals. Lady Dani teaches communities how to identify and use edible and medicinal wild plants hiding in plain sight on sidewalks, parks, and in vacant lots. Joining us today to talk about the many places that healing can come from and the upcoming Healing in the Garden Art, Plants, and Medicine event at Bartram's Garden next Saturday, August 29th. Let's welcome to Evening Words for the first time, Lady Dani, welcome to Evening Words.
4: Thank you, Dr. Peterson. Thanks for having me.
3: It's great to have you on. Tell us a little bit about your journey, Lady Dani. How does someone come to a life of being a forager and an herbalist and a healer?
4: In my case, it was absolutely not a planned thing. After I lost my father in 2016, my father had been a small game hunter, fisherman, had been very attached to the land.
1: Mm-hmm.
4: I was the complete opposite.
1: Mm-hmm.
4: I was, you know, the girl out getting mani-pedis, drinking my body weight in Prosecco, and seriously not interested in this at all.
1: Mm-hmm.
4: And then after he passed, my brother and my mother were dealing with their grief, so they were of absolutely no help to me.
1: Mm-hmm.
4: So I wanted to connect with him, and I wanted to go back to the land. But not knowing how to do this, I thought going out into the woods by myself as a Black woman was not the safest thing to do. So I found Lynn Landis and Wild Beauties of Philly, and I went out with them, and something clicked pretty much immediately. And I went to every session that they had, and I just kept going and going. And finally, after a year and a half, Lynn said, you know, you're out here all the time. You should be leading these tours. And that's pretty much what started. And I've just been going ever since.
3: So how does one forage in a city like Philadelphia? I mean, is it really true that there are wild plants growing all around us that, that we can use for medicinal purposes?
4: Okay. Yeah, absolutely. I mean, if you... So many people have gotten into the urban agriculture thing.
3: Yes.
4: And that's wonderful. But you know what? You have to actively go out and do that and plant. Mm-hmm. Whereas foraging, it just happens. Mm-hmm. These are weeds that pop up in your window boxes. These are the things that most people are pulling out of their urban gardens that are just there. I mean, wood sorrel, which is the one that kind of looks like clover because it's got three leaves, but instead of being round, they're heart-shaped. That makes a great faux version of lemonade because it's got that lemony flavor.
3: Wow.
4: And if you ever run out of lemon, if you're making fish or chicken, and you want something that has that lemon sharpness, that's popping out everywhere.
3: Wow.
4: Especially right now.
3: Wow. And so when
4: it's that easy.
3: It's that easy. When you're when you are doing these tours though, you're teaching people how to identify these different plants that are all around us?
4: Yes, how to identify it. Some things are easier than others, but things like wood sorrel, things like clover, I'm not only showing you how to find them, I'm showing you the easier places it is to find them, how to get them safely, how to prepare them and to use them, whether that's medicinally or whether you're going to eat them.
3: Talk to us a little bit about the balance of the kind of work that you do in the community and the accessibility and affordability of it in the context of like our current crazy healthcare system, right? Because there are hundreds of thousands of Pennsylvanians who very soon, if not already, will no longer be able to afford healthcare. I'm not saying people should not have healthcare. I'm just saying there'll be some people who won't be able to afford it. There are lots of studies that suggest that for some conditions, folks, not just in our community, but across this nation are overprescribed by with synthetic drugs. How do you draw the balance between the kind of work that you do and some of the challenges that people see in our healthcare system that, that may give them more affinity for learning from you?
4: Well, I mean, my day job is I work in medical media, so I know very much there is a balance. But one of the things that I encourage is if you start with foraging, you're getting a bunch of things at one time. One is you're getting outside. So you're exposed to fresh air, sunshine, the elements. Number two, you're getting exercise because you're walking, you're bending, you're stretching. Number three, because Cornell did a study in 2015 and showed that even if you're spending 20 minutes in green spaces, natural green spaces, it lowers your stress levels. It helps to lower your blood pressure, and it just makes you feel much more positive about your own sense of self. So all of these help to just benefit your psyche. And that's before you even pick anything. And then once you start picking and consuming any of these things, you're adding new and different things to your gut biome. When you talk about certain cultures, in some cases, they were having like 200, 300 different things in their guts. Cherokee have about 80 different things in their gut biome. Average Americans are less than a third of that.
3: Wow.
4: So you're introducing more and diverse things into your gut biome. And now we're finding out that having those diverse things into your gut is what helps with everything from your physical health to your mental health. And that's really important, especially in our community.
3: Isn't that what the whole macrobiotics trend is supposed to be all about? Isn't that, you know, like, are there people making millions of dollars off of these different supplements and things based upon that science?
4: Yeah. And if you're just going out and finding things and see the thing, I think I have the hardest part for me trying to get people into it is people get squeamish and, oh, you're picking it off the sidewalk. Oh, like, you know, what about dog pee? I always say dog urine washes off. The chemicals that you're getting that are sprayed on conventional stuff that you're buying at the supermarket. Let me tell you, no dog has ever given me salmonella or any of this other stuff that you're hearing about FDA recalls now.
3: Right. Right.
4: So,
3: yeah, that part is actually really, really important. For Saturday's event on August 29th at Bartram's Garden, do people have to register for it? Is it a fee? Is it free? How's that part work? And then I want to dive into the actual participants in the panel.
4: Okay. Unless something changes and they may open up some more tickets, from what I understand, it may be sold out at this point. It is a free event.
3: Okay.
4: But what I would suggest is go to the site, see if you can still register for it. Mm-hmm. It's Saturday, August 29th from 11 to 1. And I'm just a participant on the panel because mm-hmm. this was originally something that was started. It's called Healing in the Garden, Arts, Plants and Medicine at Bartram's Garden. It was originally started by Terrence Gore, who's a dancer and an artist. And he originally started doing this when he had a lot of side effects and physical complications and was partially paralyzed as side effects from HIV. Mm-hmm. And he started going into art as his way of kind of rehab. Mm-hmm. And he does a lot of art with things that he found at Bartram's, like natural pieces and woods and leaves and things. Mm. And so he's going to be talking about that.
5: This is Freedom Journeys, celebrating the lives of 250 phenomenal Philadelphians.
6: My name is Veronica J. Joyner. I am now back tutoring children after 25 years of running a school. I graduated from Kensington High here in Philadelphia, married, was in an abusive relationship, and left with a child. Majored in social work and got a degree from Temple University. And then I went back to school to get my master's in education leadership. I taught in the Philadelphia Public School for 10 years. I got into the corporate sector and earned the six figures. And a student died at the Cleveland School, 8 years old. And I just felt that I had to do something to direct parents. I resigned to start helping parents because I, myself as a parent, found myself in a situation with my son where he was being discriminated against in the Philadelphia Public School. He was given grades that weren't commensurate with his demonstrated performance on his test. I filed the first discrimination complaint in the history of Philadelphia. A year went by where they went to court, they won the right to subpoena grades, so any parent that comes behind me, they now have that right. The school district implemented marking guidelines because the judge was very clear with the case that they had no guidelines for marking students in the public school. Over 200,000 kids were affected. And then teachers were required to hold on to their records for 5 years. They had destroyed all of my son's records in months, and the judge was a bit concerned about that. I started my first tutoring program at my dining room table and started to grow from that point on because I was very effective with students. I went to the recreation center in my neighborhood, then I went to the Germantown Friends. Then the charter school law passed in 1998, and I was granted the largest charter school in the state of Pennsylvania with over 1,000 students in grades 1 through 12. We started for 25 years educating over 1,000 students every day. Graduating, nearly 100% of our kids would graduate from a four-year cohort, and that was the responsibility of me to see that those children made it through. My teachers were told that they had to teach and teach with love. Most kids are very bright. Our kids are very bright, and they learn very quickly if you're showing them the right way. But they're not being shown the right way, so they don't get it. Our kids are now doctors and lawyers. And as long as I live, I will be fighting for children and education in the city of Philadelphia.
5: You've been listening to Freedom Journeys, celebrating the lives of 250 phenomenal Philadelphians. This vignette was brought to you by the Philadelphia Funder Collaborative for the Semi-Quincentennial.
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You're here because you know something. What you know you can't explain, but you feel it. You felt it your entire life. That there's something wrong with the world. You don't know what it is, but it's there.

0: Good morning. This is Solomon Jones on 996.1 FM WURD. And I want to welcome you to another edition of Wake Up With Word. Faheem, good morning.
1: Good morning. How you doing today?
0: I'm good, man. How you doing?
1: I'm doing pretty good. It's birth season, September.
0: Yeah.
1: So it's that time, fall. You know, all the pumpkin spice stuff's about to come out.
0: Oh, yeah, yeah. Mike from North Philly, yep. Get ready to call here.
1: Oh, yeah, he's happy.
0: Talk about having some pumpkin spice. Yep. Yeah, I'm out on the pumpkin spice. I mean, it's okay, but it's not, you know, I need some sweet potato pie, man.
1: Yeah.
0: Regular coffee.
1: There you go.
0: You know what I mean? A little cream. Maybe a little bit of sugar. Now, I've only been back 2 days.
1: Uh-huh.
0: I'm back to my pre-vacation weight.
1: Oh, okay.
0: Already.
1: There you go.
0: You know what I mean? That's all them steps, man. Yep. You know them ships is tall.
1: Oh, yeah.
0: So we were on deck 7,
1: mm-hmm.
0: And, of course, the buffet is on 16.
1: Oh, wow.
0: Yeah.
1: They made you work for it.
0: Yeah, so going up and down the steps. We could have caught the elevator, but the elevator was so crowded, it's like you might as well just walk.
1: And it takes so long.
0: Oh, my goodness.
1: Yeah, when the last cruise I was on, we definitely took the stairs anytime we were going down. We waited going up.
0: Y'all weren't doing it.
1: We waited going up the stairs. But going down, we always just took the stairs because the elevator takes so long.
0: Yeah, we were going up to the point where LaVita was like, all right, I'm done. You know, you do that. I ain't going to keep.
1: Like, bring me something back.
0: Right. I'm not going up them steps. I'll meet you. I'll be on the elevator. So, yeah, man, a whole lot going on. School district, of course, today it's going up to 88. School District of Philadelphia has announced that 52 schools are going to be dismissing early today due to heat. In a statement, the district says that while significant progress has been made toward ensuring schools are adequately cooled, there are still several with inadequate cooling systems. Well, several, 52.
1: Right.
0: I mean, it's a lot.
1: That's more than several.
0: Yeah, that's more than several. Yeah. Several is like 3, 4.
1: Yeah.
0: You know what I mean? 52. These kids, man, they got it good. We didn't get out early. The teacher was like, put your head down, be still.
1: Right.
0: Put a cool
1: turn
0: rag
1: the
0: on your
1: off.
0: Head. Yeah, you know what I mean? It was, they got it good. But, you know, it's better to be safe than sorry. Heat can be very dangerous.
1: Yeah, especially, now, with climate change, it's hotter than it used to be years ago. But again, it also just speaks to the condition of some of these schools not having just a decent air conditioning system.
0: Yeah, absolutely. So it is, something that we're going to have to watch. And now, Faheem, I'm going to need you to come get your state, man, because Texas has moved some of its polling places in a plan that they have unveiled for these midterm elections. Come get your state, man.
1: I got nothing.
0: You know? It's
1: and then it's Dallas, too.
0: Right!
1: That's the worst part.
0: Yeah, yeah, yeah. Come see? Mm-hmm. That's what happened when you had Cowboys playing in your city.
1: And it's Tarrant County, where I was born.
0: Wow. Wow. Yeah, so people are going to be confused. I mean, it really is. As we lead up to these midterm elections, I think that the thing that's most valuable as we lead up to these elections is information.
1: Yeah.
0: We have to inform people about what changes are being made, what kind of plans that they have, what they're going to try to do to disrupt elections and to create chaos. Texas isn't the only place. They're going to be doing that all over the South. And you might see some places in the North that try it, too. And so we have to make sure, man, that we give people all the information they need in order to get out and get their votes cast.
1: Yeah, it's weird to me, though, that they chose Texas as a state to, like, limit the amount of polling places because of the fact that it's such a highly Republican state.
0: Yeah.
1: So why would you want to limit the amount of votes you get out of there?
0: How many black people live in Dallas?
1: I mean, that's true. Yeah, because they did specifically choose the Dallas area.
0: That's what they do. They choose the cities
1: because
0: a lot of us tend to live in cities. Now, what they don't know is that there are more black people living in suburbs than in cities.
1: Right.
0: Right. But if you choose these urban centers, they know where we live because of segregation, because of the history of redlining. Like all of that, makes us pretty easy to target because they know exactly where we live. And so that's why they do it. That's why they do it, trying to get us, man. It is a deep, deep thing. But as long as we continue to share information, as long as we continue to be educated about why we need to vote and about where we need to vote, I think we're going to be all right. One thing about black people, once we get determined about something, that's it. And so y'all can move it, y'all can close it, y'all can do whatever y'all want. We're going to find a way around it. We always have. Meanwhile, the Army is in disarray. the military in general. First thing that happened is that the Secretary of the Army has resigned. Dan Driscoll stepped down after just 18 months on the job. At 38, he was the youngest Secretary of the Army ever. And of course, he stepped down because he had beef with Pete Hegseth. Pete Hegseth fired a lot of the generals that that knew what they were doing. I mean, it's no other way to put it. He fired the people that knew what they were doing, and now we're in a war, and it seemingly no way out. But Secretary resigned. The Secretary of the Army has resigned, and he was a friend of Vice President J.D. Vance. Sometimes it's not who you know. Sometimes it's like, you know, you got to get out of here because they just going to drive you crazy. You got to leave.
1: Yeah, I'm not surprised at all that we've seen these resignations in different areas because of the fact that the only people who seem to last in the Trump administration are just people who do whatever Trump says.
0: Yeah.
1: If you come in there and actually try to do your job like properly, you're gonna get so much pushback, people stepping over your head, that you might as well just leave.
0: Yeah, absolutely. And the other thing, of course, going on in the military, the battle on trans soldiers. So calling it a matter of exceptional importance, the Trump administration has filed an urgent appeal with the Supreme Court seeking the immediate removal of 29 active duty service members who are transgender, even before their case challenging the Pentagon ban goes on trial in January. Several courts have found that the ban was likely rooted in animus. That means hate or anger or just you don't like them. And violate service members' constitutional rights to due process and equal protection, a conclusion the government strongly disputes. Federal judges in a separate case, U.S. versus Talbert, last June blocked the military from discharging more than two dozen individual plaintiffs who brought the lawsuit challenging the policy. So here's what I think. I think that if you have people who are willing to fight for the country, you need to let them do it. And if you don't want them to do it, then you do it.
1: Yeah.
0: You do it. You send your kids to do it. Oh, that's right. You got bone spurs. I forgot. So, you know, you taking the people out that's willing to fight and you not. You definitely not sending your kids. And so, I mean, it's just, to me, when I look at our military under this president, it's just a model of dysfunction. You know, you mad at people as transgender, but you want to let people in the FBI who practice bestiality. Y'all look that up because I know it's kids listening. But come on, man. I mean, at some point, you know, it becomes ridiculous.
1: Yeah, I've never understood why this is a topic and how some people are so passionate about it. Who cares who's fighting? They're fighting.
0: Yeah.
1: You know, like you said, unless you're going to take their place, whoever's willing to sign up and go to the military, let them do their thing. The fact that we are in a war that seems to have no end, we're running out of munitions, and you want to remove soldiers because of how they identify or who they lay with, who cares? Like, if I'm in trouble and I call the cops because I need help, I don't care if that cop is gay, white, black, man, woman. Help me. Mm-hmm. You know what I'm saying? Yeah. Like, so who cares what the soldiers are? They're over there fighting for the country. Let them fight.
0: It's a deep thing to watch. And so, you know, we'll see. I want to know what y'all think about it. Anyway, thinking about this school year, man, there's something different about this school year. With some schools set to close next year and others about to merge, there's an eerie sense of uncertainty. It's more than a touch of sadness. There's anxiety for what comes next. And even though we know that kids are resilient and can bounce back from most anything, we hate to see them uprooted in this way. But I can't help thinking that we should have started fighting this years ago when state money wasn't coming like it should have, when librarians and counselors disappeared, when instruments and choirs went silent, when the arts simply faded away. The blacker our schools became, the less they had. For decades, the money has shrunk, the resources have faded, the schools have been left to crumble. This time around, we have to come up with a plan for our children because, trust me, others have a plan for them too. We got a hot show for you today on Wake Up With Word. As a Pennsylvania measles outbreak leads to a political feud, we'll talk with the twin sister docs about what measles is, how it's treated, and what it can do to both children and adults. Film critic Tim Gordon on the comedian being accused of racism and the disappearing blacks in the Marvel Universe. Plus, Inquirer reporter Melanie Burney and Pastor Amir Khan on the program that's bringing groceries to the food desert in Camden. And as always, we've got you, our listeners, calling in at 215-634-8065, a toll-free 1-866-361-0900. Hit us on Instagram at Onward, or you can hit me personally at SolomonJones1. Watch us on Facebook at Forward. But first, it's the Big Three, the news stories you need to know to kick off your day right here on Wake Up with Word. Story number one, applications open Monday for transition teams that'll affect how changes will happen at 50 schools that'll be closed or beginning phase outs at the end of this school year and those receiving students from those schools next year. Each transition committee will have about 20 members. Applications available through the district's website will be open through September 18th. Those who are selected to sit on committees will be notified by October 1st, with work expected to begin the week of October 12th, when Parkway West showed up on the list of possible school closings. Principal William Brown and Principal Johnson of SLA Bieber began meeting regularly. I'd be lying if I said this was an easy time for the Parkway West community, Brown said Monday. There's a lot of uncertainty out there for the people involved. SLA Bieber enrolled 533 students in grades 5 through 12 last year. Parkway West had 151 students in grades 9 through 12. While Parkway West students will have the opportunity to go to SLA Bieber, most staff will be forced transferred to other schools without a chance to follow their students. Still, Brown said, the focus is on children. These are our young people. We really have to make sure they're okay, said Brown, who said the SLA Bieber and Parkway West communities are united around that goal. And so, the Parkway West students, 10 of them, I believe, went to SLA Bieber yesterday to just check the place out, see where they were going to be going. There's a lot of apprehension around it, but the principals working together, trying to make this thing work, but you can't have half-empty schools, and I think that's part of what's going on. And I know people don't want their schools to close, and certainly we're going to fight for our schools and our communities. But at some point, man, the rubber's got to meet the road, and so we'll see how this works out going forward, man. The main thing that I'm concerned about is our kids.
1: Yeah, I mean, numerous ideas were you know, thrown at the wall to try to get this money that these schools needed. But at the end of the day, we knew that it was going to, you know, end up coming down to this transition with schools having to merge, schools being closed, and you know, all we can do is just help the students do it as smoothly as possible.
0: Absolutely. Brings me to story number two. The Supreme Court cleared the way Monday for President Donald Trump to continue construction of a massive new ballroom at the White House, rejecting a challenge from a preservation group that was seeking to indefinitely halt the controversial project. The ruling was 5-4, with Chief Justice John Roberts and the court's three liberals dissenting. In its unsigned 8-page decision, the conservative majority concluded that the National Trust for Historic Preservation likely lacked the legal right, known as standing, to challenge the project. The justices did not say whether the ballroom project was in fact lawful. So let me get this straight. You don't know whether or not it's legal, but you're going to let him do it. You're the Supreme Court. Either it's legal or it's not. You know what I mean? Is it legal? If it's not, it has to stop. If it is legal, then maybe you let it keep going. But how are you going to rule that he can keep doing it if you haven't ruled on whether or not it's legal? I'm not a lawyer. I'm not a judge. I'm not on the Supreme Court, but I got common sense. You know what I mean? What in the world are y'all doing? It is amazing stuff, man. And as far as having standing, standing basically is a rule in the legal system where you have to be the person that's directly affected by what you're suing about, right? All of us are directly affected. Faheem, that's our money. That's our house. That ain't your house. You don't live there. You don't pay for that. We do. Like, how you gonna tear down half the people's house? It's not your house. That's like somebody coming to your crib and just tearing down half your crib and being like, oh, I'm going to fix it. No, that's not yours. What do you mean you're going to let them keep doing it? It's unbelievable, man. The Supreme Court is like a rubber stamp for this administration. They need to be called on the carpet because they are dead wrong in most of what they're doing to approve what this president is doing.
1: Yeah, that's exactly what I was thinking. They pretty much allowed him to take claim of the White House as if it belongs to him.
0: Yeah.
1: Just all the little renovations he's done, like the Oval Office now has all these gold accents and things like that. You're not supposed to be able to touch that stuff. It's essentially a historical like landmark.
0: Unbelievable. Yeah. Unbelievable stuff. How you going to rule that somebody can keep doing something? You the Supreme Court. You decide really what the law means in this country, right? So you haven't ruled on whether or not it's lawful and you going to let him keep doing it? You got to decide first whether or not it's lawful for him to keep doing it. And they are doing this over and over and over again. Brings me to story number three, the jury has found Dwayne Keefe D. Davis guilty in the murder of Tupac Shakur. The jurors retired Monday after a marathon day of closing arguments that broke only briefly for a bathroom break and to get Davis a cough lodgings from the Clark County personal stash. David was found guilty of murder with the use of a deadly weapon with the intent to promote, further, or assist a criminal gang. The 63-year-old faces a possible maximum sentence of life in prison. Prosecutors say Davis did not fire the gun that killed Shakur in a drive-by shooting near the Las Vegas Strip on September 7, 1996. They allege that was the work of either Orlando Baby Lane Anderson, Davis's nephew, or another man in the back seat of the car. Police and prosecutors have accused Davis, an admitted longtime leader of a Los Angeles street gang, of being the shot caller and handing the gunman the murder weapon. Even without Davis's numerous confessions to his role in the killing of Tupac Shakur, the case is drenched with circumstantial evidence and corroborating witnesses, the prosecutors told the jury during their closing arguments. That, taken together with Davis's incriminating and consistent accounts to police, to the media, and on the pages of his self-published memoir, overwhelmingly show his guilt, according to prosecutors. And now he has been found guilty of the murder of Tupac Shakur. And, you're going to jail. So that's what's going on in that particular case, man. And it brings to mind so many celebrities that have left us too soon. Tupac, Biggie after that. And so many others, Michael Jackson, even Dolly Parton. We do have our question for the culture this morning. What do we got, Faheem?
1: All right. Now that the whole, Tupac case has wrapped up, it just brings to mind, what was the most shocking celebrity death of your lifetime?
0: I want to know what you think. Give us a call, 215-634-8065. I know what mine was, and I know exactly where I was when it happened. It was, oh my goodness, I could not believe it. People told me, I was like, nah, y'all lying. So I want to hear from you. Give me a call, 215-634-8065. Of course, the other question, shout out your kids. Shout out their school this morning as our young people are back to school. Give us a call, 215-634-8065. I am Solomon Jones. This is WURD Radio. We'll be right back.

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1: We are on standby for an opening at the Tacony-Palmyra Bridge for northbound watercraft. That may mean we need to prepare for a potential opening upriver at the Burlington-Bristol Bridge. And while I'm headed that way, let me just let you know, an accident that brought down wires in Bordentown has us shut down on Route 206 between Dunn's Mill Road and Farnsworth Avenue at Georgetown Road. Lots of action in that area you'll need to avoid. Well, school traffic's going to be something else today. City school children are subject to early dismissal today for high heat. Schuylkill and I-95, though, so far so good in the city. Lisa Fairfax, Total Traffic.
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2: Good Tuesday, everyone. Here is your current weather forecast for the Philadelphia area. Mostly sunny and hot for this first day of September. Still humid, a very slight chance of an isolated shower, the high 91. Mostly cloudy overnight, a 50-50 chance of showers or thunderstorms with a low of 72. And then tomorrow, partly sunny, a continued decent chance of afternoon showers and storms, the high 87. Once again for today, mostly sunny and hot, maybe an isolated shower, the high 91. I'm Randy Chepigan with your Philadelphia weather.
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0: Good morning. 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And I want to welcome you back to Wake Up with Word. And we're, of course, taking your calls at 215-634-8065. That is 215-634-8065. That, of course, the number you can call to get in on the conversation right here at WURD Radio. One other story we have to mention this morning, William Dunbar, Philadelphia lobbyist, who was an unpaid advisor to Mayor Sherrill Parker's 2023 campaign, yesterday pleaded guilty to federal criminal charges related to a tax fraud scheme that lasted 6 years. There are no accusations that connect his conduct with Parker or others affiliated with her campaign. Dunbar also has had ties with other high-profile Democratic politicians, including Governor Josh Shapiro, Senator Cory Booker of New Jersey, and members of Philadelphia City Council. Again, William Dunbar pleading guilty to federal tax evasion charges. And he's 42. I met him some years ago when I worked on Congressman Chaka Fetteh's mayoral campaign. And, tax evasion, man, ain't no joke.
1: Yeah, I was just saying, I don't know why people play around with taxes, especially black people.
0: Yeah.
1: Because nobody in history has played around with taxes and got away with it.
0: Yeah, you got to pay your taxes.
1: Yeah.
0: You got to pay your taxes. And you definitely can't file false claims.
1: Exactly.
0: Right? And that is what he has pleaded guilty to, that he filed false tax reports. And so I want to hear from you, man. Give me a call, 215-634-8065. That is 215-634-8065. That, of course, the number you can call to get in on the conversation right here at WURD Radio. So the murder of Tupac Shakur, I think, was a shock to everyone. Then you had, of course, the murder of Biggie Smalls. And then you had other people who died, you know, from other things. And all of those are shocking, depending on, you know, how you related to that person or what role their music or their acting or whatever played in your life. And so celebrity deaths always and a shock, I think, depending on, you know, how you look at that person and what role they played in your life, especially with music, man. Music always takes you back to a particular moment in your life, Fahim. You notice that?
1: Oh, yeah, absolutely. You know exactly where you were when you heard a certain song.
0: Yeah, yeah. And so when musicians die, it really is something that I think affects people in a very visceral way, man. So we got our question for the culture this morning. What do we got, Fahim?
1: What was the most shocking celebrity death of your lifetime?
0: All right, so give us a call. Let us know. 215-634-8065. That, of course, the number you can call to get in on the conversation right here at WURD Radio. Also, talking about the schools, man, you know, you can shout out your young person's school this morning. What I'm really interested in is the schools that are set to close at the end of this school year. Like, how are you approaching this school year with the school set to close at the end of this year or set to merge with another school? Like, how are you handling that this year? Give me a call. Let me know. 215-634-8065 is the number you can call to get in on the conversation right here at WURD Radio. Jacob from Alney is online, too. Go ahead, Brother Jacob.
2: Good morning. Peace be unto you, Solomon.
0: Same
2: Fahim
0: to you.
2: Word family.
0: Mm-hmm.
2: Fahim played Wake Up Everybody.
0: Yeah.
2: My boys, McFadden and Whitehead.
0: Mm-hmm.
2: And that brings the cultural question, man. Solomon, in my lifetime, I got at least two of them joints, right?
0: Mm. Okay.
2: One was Sam Cooke, right?
0: Yeah.
2: When I was a young boy, my mother sent me to get the Daily News newspaper, and they was all talking about Sam Cooke that got shot to death. Because back in that day, Solomon, we wasn't used to shootings. Now,
0: right,
2: you know, Joker would get cut. You know what I mean? They would cut you, but they wasn't shooting you like that. And then it comes up to this day, my boy, John Whitehead, right, shot to death while working on the car with his nephew, man.
0: Yeah.
2: So, and, you know, back in the day, Sam Cooke was the Teddy Pendergrass of his day.
0: Yeah, he was.
2: I mean, women, my God. I mean, my mother would play his tunes. Ooh, you know, but anyway, That was the two that I... But Solomon, back to this, the Supreme Court, you spoke about they supposed to be the joint. Mm. They supposed to be the ones making the law. But even the double standard that they have, how can... The story about, you know, I thought it was no one was above the law, right?
0: Yeah.
2: But we looked at Clarence Thomas. What happened to that case where the billionaire just bought him?
0: Yep.
2: And then the other white one that was flying the flag, I forget his name.
0: Samuel Alito.
2: Yeah, Alito, yeah. Mm-hmm. What happened? I mean, and you was talking about you don't mess with the IRS? Yeah, unless you filthy rich.
0: Yeah.
2: Then you can get over. You see what I'm saying, Solomon? Yeah.
0: Well, they don't really mess with them because they have teams of accountants and lawyers, and the IRS doesn't have those same resources.
2: Yes. Imagine that. They was going to put people on to actually guard against the rich, and here come Elon Musk with his chainsaw and cut that. So, God.
0: Yep.
2: What else going to do, Solomon? Well, we're going to get it right, right?
0: Yeah, absolutely. Absolutely. Thank you for your call this morning on WURD Radio. Let's go to Renee from West Oak Lane. She's on line 3. Go ahead, Renee.
3: Hey, good morning, Solomon. Good morning. Sorry, weird people. I just want to say I want my prayers out to Lionel Richie. He's in ICU and to his family, you know, that ICU. You know, like you said, Solomon, you get up in age and you're under them hot lights and stuff like that. It's horrible, you know?
0: Yep.
3: And he's in that. I used to say that ICU. You know, don't do that because we used to say that ICU stood for I see you later. You know, it's just horrible.
0: Mm.
3: But, you know, I believe my artist would be Michael Jackson.
0: Mine too. That's mine too. And Dr. Wardlaw sent us a text message. She said that's hers too. I was shocked. When Michael Jackson died, they told me that. I was like, he ain't dead. Come on now, stop.
3: Michael Jackson.
0: Yeah.
3: And I'm surprised that it's September, like you say, something. I'm ready for the sweet potato pie and the pumpkin spice.
0: That's right.
3: But I forgot to welcome you back from your vacation. I'm glad to hear you and LaVita enjoyed yourself.
0: We did.
3: And like I said, Solomon, you and LaVita are one of my favorite couples besides the Obamas, Shirley Ralph, and Senator Vincent.
0: Thank you.
3: But, you know, this president tore down half of history with the White House. That White House belongs to the taxpayers. The taxpayers pay for the politicians' salary, the school system, and it's just horrible.
0: Yep.
3: Just like with Patel and the president hiring, firing people that's qualified and hiring people that's unqualified, you know, with low bestiology and sexual predators for FBI jobs or any other jobs. It's horrible. That's why we got to vote. And if people feel uncomfortable at them polls and the postal service, like I said, you can always vote at the satellite places.
0: Yeah.
3: And Solomon, I wanted to ask you, do you have anything planned for this Labor Day weekend holiday?
0: So Labor Day weekend is my son's birthday, so we're going to go to an amusement park with him. He's 21. He want to go to an amusement park. So that's what we're going to do this Labor Day weekend. And then, of course, the next weekend, we are going to have Hope for Philly. That's September 12th at Penny Packer School, 1858 East Washington Lane. Now, the other thing we're doing this Labor Day weekend, we're having a church in the park with my church at Avilthorpe Park in the suburbs. So we're going to be doing that this weekend.
3: Mm-hmm. Yep. Okay, enjoy. Mm-hmm. Everybody enjoy.
0: Thank you. Appreciate that. Thank you for your call this morning on WURD Radio. That's right, September 12th. We're going to be at Hope for Philly at the Penny Packer School, 1858 East Washington Lane. We're going to be there from 11 to 3 on September 12th. Looking forward to that. So let's go back to the phone lines, talk to Sister Murray. She is on line 1. Go ahead, Sister Murray.
4: Hey, good morning, Solomon.
0: Good morning.
4: And Word family, Fahim, thank you for taking my call. Solomon, you know, it's just so many of them that died that you were devastated. But I, in my life, I would say Phyllis Hyman

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1: All right. Thank you for your call this morning on WURD Radio. She said, we sick. We hungry. No, you hungry. That's crazy. We're going to go to break on the other side. We're going to continue the show. I am Solomon Jones. This is WURD Radio. We'll be right back.

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0: Well, thank you much. We appreciate your call.
2: Call 215-634-8065. 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
0: Thanks, Solomon. And if you're calling outside of Philadelphia, dial 1-866-361-0900. 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
2: 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And I want to welcome you back to Wake Up With Word. And joining us now, Dr. Delana Wardlaw, Dr. Elena McDonald. They are board certified physicians and they are twins. Doctors, good morning.
3: Good morning, Solomon. How are you?
2: I'm good. How are you both?
3: We are well. Welcome back.
2: That's it. Thank you so much. I'm glad to be back, energized and ready, and ate everything I wasn't supposed to eat. I'm admitting that to y'all right now.
3: That's the purpose of vacation. That's part of vacation.
2: Yeah. That's what I did all day, every day. So I'm glad to be back. And so I want to ask you guys now, Dr. Wardlaw, you said your shocking celebrity death was Michael Jackson. Dr. McDonald, what was yours?
3: My shocking celebrity death was Whitney Houston. I have a couple of them. Whitney Houston, Prince.
2: Yeah. Both of them, absolutely shocking. Both of them. You're absolutely right. So we got to talk about measles because it is in the news. It's this big political battle now over measles. I mean, it's a lot. Dr. McDonald, there's a serious political firestorm rising around measles. It's a disease that was once considered eradicated in America. And so my question to you is this. What is MMR vaccine? How long has it been in use? And what should parents know about it?
3: Yes, so the MMR vaccine stands for measles, mumps, and rubella. And that's a combination vaccine that has been out for, the combination vaccine has been out for at least 50 years, Solomon. And the combination vaccine protects against three different diseases. Measles, which we are seeing in live, in real time right now, Solomon.
2: Mm-hmm.
3: And measles can cause, you know, high fever, rash, watery eyes, runny nose. But those are mild symptoms. But it can also lead to hearing loss and death and hospitalization. And we are seeing that across the country now. We have over 2,000 cases of measles throughout the country, which is more than what we had last year, over 2,500. And we have, as of today, because there's now a dashboard in Pennsylvania that keeps track of the measles cases, 497, 100 new cases in the last 7 days, and two deaths that have been linked to measles in the last week, Solomon.
2: Mm-hmm.
3: So that's measles. And then we have mumps. And mumps can cause, it can cause severe swelling, inflammation in what's called the salivary gland, which is in your mouth. It can also cause severe swelling around the testicle areas, inflammation. Then you have rubella, which can impact pregnant women, and it can lead to significant complications and deformities in their baby once they're born. So this vaccine attacks three different disease processes, Solomon.
2: Mm-hmm.
3: And what this vaccine is very safe. This vaccine is very effective. This vaccine, as you said, had eradicated, meaning we were seeing so few cases of measles since 2000 that we had effectively eradicated seeing this disease in the country.
2: Mm.
3: However, with vaccine hesitancy and decreased vaccine rates, we have seen what we predicted would happen. Part of the biggest issue we're dealing with today is that our leadership coming out of Washington, D.C., continues to put out misinformation, which leads to hesitancy, which leads to parents just saying, I don't know what to do, so I'm just not going to vaccinate my child.
2: Mm-hmm.
3: Now, our governor has stepped in and said, we need to stick to the facts. We need to continue to make sure that all of our, he's talking about Pennsylvania because he's the governor of Pennsylvania, but making sure that everyone in Pennsylvania understands what measles can do to each of us if we contract it and we are not vaccinated, how effective the vaccination is. If you have two MMR vaccines, Solomon, you are 97% protected against the measles virus.
2: Mm-hmm.
3: We have a very effective vaccine against measles, Solomon.
2: Mm-hmm.
3: And it's our job as healthcare professionals to continue to talk to individuals who have questions, who have concerns.
2: Yeah.
3: Because rightfully so. If I wasn't in medicine, I would have concerns too, Solomon. So it's our job just to make sure that we are educating our parents, which I am doing every day, mm-hmm. because parents are coming in more and more with more questions. Parents are coming in more and more saying, well, I don't know if I should get this now because all of the things that I'm hearing on TV,
2: yeah,
3: not just social media, mm-hmm. but from people who we have in the past trusted.
2: Yeah.
3: So that's the problem, Solomon. But I implore everyone today, please, know your vaccine status. Delp, children, talk to your doctor. You can walk into pretty much every doctor's office. Every pediatrician has the vaccine. You can go to health centers and get the vaccine. The vaccine is very readily available, Solomon. But what is not available as three different shots, Solomon, mm-hmm. because that was recommended also mm-hmm. a couple weeks ago. It's not available as three different shots. And when you start to split shots up, you decrease the risk of completing the series.
2: Right.
3: And there's no benefit from splitting the shots up, Solomon. Mm-hmm. The data has not shown that there's a benefit from splitting the shots up.
2: Mm-hmm. And to be clear, so, the president said that those shots should be split up.
3: And when it comes from the top, it creates hesitancy.
2: Mm-hmm.
3: And as a physician, I am here to say we follow science-backed data.
2: Yeah.
3: And that's what we will continue to follow and talk about every opportunity that we have.
2: Mm. So, Dr. Wardlaw, those two measles cases in Pennsylvania that Dr. McDonald alluded to, those are two cases that are not being reported by the CDC. How are measles deaths usually reported, and what role do state officials play in getting that information to the CDC?
3: So, measles, you know, there's a suspected measles case, you know, child presents to the doctor's office or presents to the emergency room. Then the doctor reports it to the local and state health department. And then those health departments, they do their confirmatory test to make sure that it is measles. And then, you know, they start their investigation. When did the symptoms begin? Where did they possibly contract it from? Who did they possibly come in contact with that they could have also, you know, spread it on to? What's the vaccine history of the person who has the measles? Were they hospitalized? Were there complications? And then they pass that information on to the CDC, and then the CDC incorporates it into a national database so that we can keep track of these cases and what's going on.
2: Mm-hmm.
3: And so that's typically how it goes. So, you know, the doctor, the local state department, the local health department, the state department, and then the CDC is the national level. But it's the local and state departments that are doing the confirmatory tests and following up to make sure that this is that measles is confirmed. So that's how it was typically done, Solomon. There is some question now as to what's going on with these two cases. And I'm not even exactly sure where we stand with this, Solomon. Why the CDC has not reported it on their national database.
2: Yeah.
3: I'm not sure what additional information they are waiting for, but the information that we have already received is that these children have had, or I know one was an infant, don't know all the details about the other person, unfortunately, but measles-related death. And the bottom line is, Solomon, measles, it is what it is. Dr. McDonald just alluded that, you know, all the cases that have been building up, but we got to try to prevent it. So, yes, Solomon. I think I answered your question.
2: Yeah, you did. You know, it's interesting, and it's a political battle that's going on around this, and unfortunately, it shouldn't be a political issue. It's a health issue, and so Dr. McDonald, the measles vaccine isn't the only one that's being called into question. The whole vaccine schedule for children being undermined by government officials and others. What are you telling parents about childhood vaccines?
3: I'm telling parents that. We continue to, because there are 18 recommended childhood vaccines.
2: Yeah.
3: The current administration is now suggesting that we decrease that recommendation from 18 to 11 and only recommend to high risk, and unless they are shared clinical decision making with the parents. one, there's always clinical decision making with the parents. We always discuss what we're giving to the parents. But two, when you take away a blanket recommendation that is based on science and data, again, it will start to create the confusion.
2: Yeah.
3: So as of today, Solomon, the American Academy of Pediatrics, I as a pediatrician continue to recommend the 18 standard vaccines for every eligible child. Again, I say every eligible child because as a physician, I know my individual patients. I know if for some reason or another they are not eligible to get the vaccine. We also talk with the families. And based on our interaction together with accurate, again, science-backed data, we have a discussion. But I always lead with, this is my recommendation based on science, based on American Academy of Pediatrics. And this is what we continue to recommend. So we have not adjusted our vaccine schedule based on the new recommendations coming out of the White House.
2: So I want to ask y'all about this because there are a lot of food recalls that are happening right now. And maybe social media is amplifying them. Maybe it seems like there's more than they used to be. But mangoes, lettuce, fruit bars, like all kinds of stuff just being recalled. What can we eat, Dr. Wardlaw?
3: Solomon, that's a difficult question.
2: What you
3: said. Anything from blueberries to jalapenos,
2: uh-huh,
3: to lettuce, to bagels, sprouts. Mm-hmm. So it's been a variety of things, Solomon.
2: Yeah.
3: I just say, move with caution and use universal precautions, right?
2: Mm-hmm.
3: Make sure you're washing your food, making sure you're cooking food thoroughly through. You know, if you have to use a thermometer, make sure you're cooking food thoroughly through, making sure you're cleaning your surfaces, and making sure that if there is a recall or you came into contact with some contaminated food or you are developing symptoms, you know, make sure you see your doctor. If you have the food in your refrigerator, get rid of it, like once the recall occurs, Solomon. It's very difficult at this time, but if we practice those universal steps, Solomon, then I think that we should be okay.
2: All right, so we got to cook them greens like grandma used to cook them down to the pot liquor.
3: You got to cook them.
2: Yes. Yes, go ahead.
3: Solomon, can I say one thing about our measles and adults?
2: Yes.
3: Because, you know, since the measles vaccine became available in 1963, you know, and so before that, if you were born 1957 and before that, the likelihood was that you developed a natural immunity because measles was so common, right?
2: Mm-hmm.
3: So if you were born before 1957, you shouldn't need a measles vaccine. But if you're not sure, you can go. You know, you can go and talk to your doctor about it. But the cutoff date is 1957. But born before that, you typically don't need. You have natural immunity. Now, if you are concerned about your vaccine status, you can always go and get checked. You can get titers checked at the doctor's office, you know, if you're concerned. Adults can get measles, too, you know, if they haven't been vaccinated.
2: Mm-hmm.
3: You know, adults can get measles, too, and they can get similar symptoms, you know, fever, cough, runny nose, develop pneumonia, you know, brain inflammation. So adults, we have to make sure that we check our vaccination status, too. But 1957 is the cutoff where you did not need to get a measles vaccine because you developed natural immunity because it was so rampant in the community.
2: Got it. Dr. McDonald, did you want to say something?
3: No, I wholeheartedly agree with Dr. Wardlaw. I was just saying we need to make sure we're washing our hands and wash our food, child.
2: Wash your hands. I see so many people that don't wash their hands. Lord have mercy.
3: With good old soap and water.
2: That's right.
3: I only use hand sanitizer if there's no water around. But good old soap and water is your first line of defense.
2: Got it. Dr. Wardlaw, did you want to tell us about a boot camp coming up?
3: Yes, I want to tell you about the Medical Society of Eastern Pennsylvania, which is the local arm of the NMA, which is the Organization of African American Physicians, which for the last 3 to 4 years they've been doing this MCAT boot camp because the MCAT is the test that students need to matriculate into medical school. And that's been a barrier for African American students. So that boot camp, they do it where the students are exposed to MCAT prep, where they get a scholarship for a free course, and they also get mentorship from doctors in the Medical Society of Eastern Pennsylvania organization, which Dr. McDonald and I are a part of. So I implore everyone to go to the Medical Society of Eastern Pennsylvania's website, You can also go to the Twin Sister Docs IG page to receive the information. The deadline is September the 8th. So if you are an aspiring medical physician, and we need y'all on the other side, then I encourage you to apply for this program.
2: Got it. All right. I want to thank you both, Dr. McDonald, Dr. Wardlaw. Thank you both. Have a great day.
3: You too, Solomon. Stay safe.
2: All right, we're going to go to break. On the other side, we're going to continue the show. I am Solomon Jones. This is WURD Radio. We'll be right back.

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1: Let me check the pulse of the traffic coming in from eastbound on Route 30 in Chester County. Yeah, it's about a 10-minute ride, more or less, for your traffic between Thorndale and Euclid Avenue. Normal for this time of morning. Looking at what appears to be a normal delay of up to 15 minutes northbound on the Blue Route, 476 between I-95 and the Media Bypass, where we typically have heavier delays north and southbound. And the campus rides start to pick up volume this time of year. East and westbound Schuylkill traffic, normal in chunks of delay, 5 to 10 minutes long either way. North and southbound 95, also good rides for now. Lisa Fairfax, Total Traffic.
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2: Here's your latest extended weather forecast for the Philadelphia area, September 1st, and it's still mostly sunny and hot today, still humid, slight chance of an isolated shower, high 91, mostly cloudy overnight, chance of showers and storms, low 72, and then for tomorrow and Thursday, partly sunny with a chance of afternoon showers both days, still a bit hot and humid with highs near 90, but then if these long-range predictions hold up, it looks like we are in for a very nice Labor Day weekend, Friday partly sunny and 87, then nice sunshine and a bit cooler temperatures for the weekend, Saturday sunny and 82, Sunday sunny and 79, and Labor Day Monday sunny and 81. Today, though, sunny, hot, humid, and 91. I'm Randy Chepikin with your Philadelphia weather.
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4: Brittany Bree Sculler, talk about why literacy is important to the work you do.
5: When we do sessions in my office on trauma-informed care, journaling is a huge part. Just the practice of journaling itself calms the nervous system, correct?
4: Mm-hmm. Yes.
5: But if my client cannot read,
4: come on,
5: nine times out of nine, she also
4: cannot write. That's right.
5: So they don't feel comfortable doing a journal portion in the session because they can't accomplish it. And so shame comes up. So we get to look at shame. Where does it come from? Who was the first person that made you feel this?
4: Mm.
5: What was the situation? We get to get to the root of that. But one of the things I tell my women is like, these are your journals. You know what I mean? We keep it down in my office for safety so that no one reads them. But who cares if you can't spell a thing correctly? Can you understand it?
4: Mm.
5: Get it out so it's not circling in your head.
4: Mm.
5: And let's talk about what comes up for you when you think that you can't read correctly or write certain things correctly. Because all of that is your corrective behavior. If I can't express myself verbally, all I know how to do is physically get out the frustration. But if I give you vocabulary, then now you have an option.
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0: 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And I want to welcome you back to Wake Up with Word. And of course, we're taking your calls at 215-634-8065. Now, I was waiting for it to say, let's dance. I'm waiting for the break to come.
1: It was coming up. You know, all them songs from back in the day had like 4-minute intros.
0: They
1: had I don't know what that was about.
0: Really long intros.
1: Yes.
0: They do. They do. But yeah, man, that's the joint we used to rap to. You know what I mean? Used to break that down. We used to rap to that. You know, back in my day, MC Shock. Yeah.
1: Yeah, it's a very popular DJ sample. You see a lot of DJ doing like they scratch cuts and stuff off of that beat.
0: Oh, absolutely. So I want to hear from you, man. Give me a call, 215-634-8065. That, of course, the number you can call to get in on the conversation right here at WURD Radio and let us know your comments on this morning's show, 215-634-8065. That, of course, is the number you can call to get in and let us know your comments this morning. So it's going up to 88 today, about 52 schools set to close early because they don't have air conditioning. And, you know, back in my day, man, they just make you turn off the lights and sit still.
1: Yeah, I thought 88 was kind of low to me. Like, I always thought that was when the temperature was like in the 90s or something. I'm like, 88? That's just it's a summer day.
0: Yeah, y'all getting out of school early.
1: Mm-hmm.
0: You know what I mean?
1: I mean, they should be conditioned for it, though, because they walk around all summer wearing hoodies.
0: Don't they?
1: Right, now you want to talk about you hot.
0: No. I'm trying to understand it. The whole hoodie thing. I should tell Solomon, you ain't hot. Boy, why you got on that? You know it's summer, right? But that's what they do.
1: Yeah.
0: That is what they do. It's unbelievable. 215-634-8065, of course, is the number you can call to get in on the conversation right here at WURD Radio and let us know your comments on this morning's show. So I guess I won't be eating any mangoes today, Fahim, since mangoes have now been recalled.
1: I know. Just add it to the list of stuff you can't eat. You know it's bad when, like, you ask the doctors and they don't even know. I don't know. Drink some water, I guess. You know, like you say, the only thing they haven't listed is pizza. You just gotta have pizza.
0: Yeah,
1: big pizza party. That's all we got.
0: You know, I mean, just you know, and the other thing they said is cook your food. Cook your food well, and they say wash your hands and wash your food.
1: Mm-hmm.
0: You know, a lot of people out here ain't washing their hands, Fahim.
1: Yeah.
0: You know what I mean?
1: You see it all the time.
0: Oh, my goodness.
1: You got to wash everything. Your hands, your cooking surfaces.
0: Yeah.
1: Everything.
0: Yeah, I got to watch you. Watch, right. I got to watch other people, see what they doing. You can't cook my food. You know what I mean?
1: Right.
0: And, you know, going to the days when you go to the cart and the guy got dirty nails, you eat the food anyway. You know, gone are those days.
1: Like, look, the people who are probably the most upset are all these, like, Ozempic makers and stuff like that.
0: Yeah.
1: Now you don't even need that stuff to lose weight. Just eat the food.
0: That's right.
1: You're going to drop about 10, 15 pounds eating some of this stuff.
0: Yeah, because it's coming out.
1: Yeah.
0: It's coming out immediately. 215-634-8065 is the number you can call to get in on the conversation right here at WURD Radio. So we're talking about a number of things this morning, including our top three stories, which are story number one, applications opened Monday for transition teams that are going to affect how changes will happen at 50 schools that will be closed or beginning phase outs at the end of this school year. Story number two, the Supreme Court cleared the way for President Donald Trump to continue construction of a massive new ballroom at the White House, rejecting a challenge from a preservation group that was seeking to indefinitely halt the controversial project. Story number three, the jury has found Dwayne Keefe D. Davis guilty in the murder of Tupac Shakur. And this fool was going around for years. He write a self-published memoir talking about he was in the car and somebody else pulled the trigger. You know, he on a podcast talking about it and giving interviews talking about it. And so, you know, you must wanted to be convicted.
1: Yeah, it kind of gives me like serial killer vibes because, you know, that's one of the things psychiatrists say about like serial killers. It's like they want to be caught, essentially.
0: I don't know, but you definitely caught, and you got yourself caught running your mouth. And so, you know, he's 63, you know, been in that gang lifestyle apparently for many, many years. And so he's going to jail and should meet some of his folks in there. So 215-634-8065 is the number you can call to get in on the conversation, because this third story really leads to our question for the culture today. Faheem, what is it?
1: What was the most shocking celebrity death of your lifetime?
0: All right, so we want to know what you think. Give us a call, 215-634-8065. They already said mine, Michael Jackson.
1: Yeah, yeah. For me, like, Michael Jackson for me was definitely the saddest celebrity death. That's the one that hit me the most, that I felt the most sad from.
0: Yeah.
1: Only reason, I take it out the shocking categories because, like, we kind of had, like, kind of, like, a heads-up notice about it, like, because he was... reports were out that he was in the hospital. You know, he had, like, you know, suffered a heart attack. Like, we knew, like, he was in bad shape, but we all just, you know, just believed he was going to come out of it.
0: Well, that's what was shocking about it to me.
1: Right.
0: And I remember I was at work. Mm-hmm. At that time, I was working for Congressman Fatah. And I'm at work, we were in a two-story building. So I'm coming downstairs, and my coworkers are downstairs, like, Michael Jackson died. I'm like, get out of here. Michael Jackson ain't die.
1: Yeah.
0: You know what I mean?
1: Yeah.
0: I'm like, y'all lying. Get out of here. Michael Jackson did not die.
1: Right. It was a lot of denial. Like, no, he's not dead. I don't care what you say. That ain't him.
0: You know? Yeah. Like, yeah. Well. I mean, it was, you know, I was like, well, they said he was in the hospital. So, you know, he probably just, double check that.
1: Right.
0: You know what I mean?
1: Yeah. It was definitely the saddest death for sure. For me, the most shocking, it's kind of a tie between a couple of people, but I'm going to have to give it to Kobe. I think that one was the most shocking. Because, yeah, I mean, it just came out of nowhere. You literally saw him on TV, like, hours before at a Sixers game, courtside. Mm. And next morning, dead, helicopter crash.
0: Yeah, yeah. Yeah, that was shocking. I think Michael Jackson was more shocking to me because he played such a big role in our lives.
1: Yeah.
0: So I had been, you know, hearing and seeing Michael Jackson since I was a kid. You know, I remember the Jacksons had a cartoon. You know, they had the ABC song and all, you know, so I'm a kid and I'm listening to their music, you know, from the time, you know, I was a child. And so we played Michael Jackson every time we would take the kids to Atlantic City. Back when we used to go to Atlantic City, we'd be playing Michael Jackson. We played the whole CD, you know, on the way there. And so unbelievable. When he passed. So I want to hear from you. 215-634-8065. That, of course, the number you can call to get in. What is the most shocking celebrity death that you can remember? The one that really sticks out for you. Brother Hurt is on line one. Go ahead, Brother Hurt.
2: Celebrity death. Do you remember my baby? What's up, homie?
0: What's up, man? Turn your radio down for me.
2: Hey, man. Listen, man. It's like, I was watching the football game, man. Mm-hmm. I couldn't believe it when they said Kobe had died in the airplane crash.
0: Yeah.
2: I was crazy. So I was shocked. Then they was doing the halftime thing, and the players was giving Kobe shadow. They were shooting jumpers, like, on the sideline, sending me missions. But one more thing, man. I was in Virginia, right?
0: Yeah.
2: You know I'm a Michael Jackson fan, man. My phone blew up. My mic died, man. I just, oh, my God.
0: Mm.
2: That was totally shocking. Matter of fact, I went and got me a bottle of Thunderbird and a bottle of Wild Eyes Rose and just kept playing Michael all day, man. All day. I keep the beam with you, man.
0: Uh-huh.
2: Hey, man.
0: All right.
2: Everybody stay strong. Love you, man.
0: Love you too, man. That's that. So you don't know nothing about that. That's that standing around a barrel with a fire burning.
1: Uh-huh.
0: That's that wine.
1: Oh,
0: Thunderbird.
1: Okay. Oh,
0: Thunderbird,
1: man,
0: Wild Irish Rose, Mad Dog 2020. Yeah, that's that wine with, you know, you had guys standing around a barrel with the fire burning, or either standing on the corner singing.
1: Yeah,
0: they sing doo-wop.
1: I
0: drinking,
1: like,
0: Thunderbird.
1: I feel like the liquor back in those days, like, had, like, a warning in the name, like, thunder, wild, mad. Like, I'm not trying to do nothing that starts with those words.
0: That's exactly what it was. Right. I mean, that was the gang war days, right. Wine, you know? Let's go to Gail from the Northeast. She's on line three. Go ahead, Gail.
3: Good morning. Oh, that was good.
0: Yeah.
3: I will say for my shocking, well, hurtful, is when I was a child, it was Dr. King. But as an adult, it was between Michael Jackson and Whitney Houston, because they were so profoundly us, you know, that we could relate to, and they brought so much joy in performing and what it was all about. And they were great musicians and singers, and it was just like, we have something to be proud of too, because they always say that as you get older, everybody else has these great singers and musicians in their generation, but they were so generational, mm-hmm. and it's amazing when you don't have them anymore.
0: Yeah.
3: But this is my Trump spiel, and mm-hmm. it's amazing how the Supreme Court is no longer supreme.
0: I know.
3: Because they have lost every ounce of
0: independence. They have no independence. Yeah.
3: And also that gut, the gut to mm-hmm. actually say, no, this mm-hmm. is wrong, mm-hmm. and it shouldn't be done.
0: Mm-hmm.
3: And when John Roberts, to me, he knows they're wrong, but he knows I'll go along with them because we're still going to be outnumbered. So
0: yeah.
3: It doesn't matter which way he goes, because if he's outnumbered, he can look as though he was the hero that's trying to save it. But no, all of them have to go. And I'm sitting here listening to people, and you made a good point about Hakeem Jeffries. I think it was you yesterday. Mm. Why? Don't bend down or bow down to anything they have to say. Don't even listen to them, because at this point, we have to. There's so much that has to be done. People better not be upset if the Democrats take control, because you can't. How can you be upset when people are trying to fix things when it's so broken? It's going to take about a good decade to get this stuff back together.
0: Mm.
3: Thank you. Have a blessed day.
0: Thank you for your call this morning on WURD Radio. I think that was somebody else that made the Hakeem Jeffries point, but I hear you. We are trying to get him on, by the way. So we'll see how that goes with that. 215-634-8065 is the number. Olanian is online, too. Go ahead, Olanian.
4: Good morning.
0: Good morning.
4: Hi. I'm glad that you took my call. Mm-hmm. There's a number of celebrities that I remember.
0: Well, can you say, give us one. Give us your number one.
4: I hate what someone already said. She said Martin Luther King.
0: Mm-hmm.
4: I'm not going to say that one.
0: Okay,
4: but
0: what else you got?
4: There's also Aretha Franklin and James Baldwin.
0: Okay. All right.
4: The fire next time.
0: Mm-hmm.
4: All right.
0: Thank you, man. I appreciate you calling this morning on WURD Radio. That's why y'all need to give one, because everybody giving other people's answers. You know what I mean? That's why I know y'all think I'm just mean. Why you just say, well, you know we got like five. Yeah, I just need you to give me one. You know what I mean? But, yeah, Aretha Franklin. I was not shocked mm-hmm. with Aretha Franklin. She had a long and just incredible career.
1: Yeah.
0: Michael Jackson was young. He was 50.
1: Right.
0: You know what I mean?
1: And he was just one of those people that you just knew he was going to be here when he was like 116
0: years
1: old.
0: Like, I know.
1: You just
0: I
1: never
0: know.
1: Saw him dying.
0: No. Yeah, man. All these folks are going to be missed. Sam Cooke. See, that's one we wouldn't really, it wouldn't really hit us because that happened, you know, we weren't mm-hmm. born. But Sam Cooke was, and Brother Jacob is right, he was the Teddy Pendergrass of his generation, man. He, you know, and was a brilliant songwriter, businessman, but the women.
1: Yeah, yeah. My dad texted me, he's the Otis Redding for him.
0: Okay. Yeah, that's a big one. That's a big one. And so, you know, I want to hear from you. 215-634-8065. The other thing Brother Jacob said was John Whitehead. He was a Philadelphian, died in his driveway. Somebody shot him. He working on a car in the driveway. And somebody shot him.
1: Man. Intentionally, you know, or just a random?
0: I think it was intentional. I think it was intentional. I need to look that up. But and I think he would, you know, I think he was targeted. But just crazy stuff, man. Absolutely crazy stuff. 215-634-8065. That, of course, the number you can call to get in on the conversation right here at WURD Radio and let us know your comments on this morning's show. 215-634-8065. Number of people, of course, weighing in on Facebook. We'll get to that, but right now we're going to go to break. On the other side, we're going to continue the show. I am Solomon Jones. This is WURD Radio. We'll be right back.

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1: We're on standby for an opening for northbound watercraft beneath the Burlington-Bristol Bridge. Any traffic that's slowing in the area otherwise was more or less related to folks in the Bordentown, New Jersey area, where we're blocked for the ride on 206 for downed wires after an accident occurred earlier between Dunsmuir Road and Farnsworth Avenue. So that's Bordentown. Traffic in the Trenton area, traffic on the Jersey Turnpike, and on the Pennsylvania Turnpike are showing normal delays, particularly for westbound 276 motorists out from Willow Grove. And we're in reasonable shape despite 15-minute jam-ups here and there along the Schuylkill and I-95. Lisa Fairfax, Total Traffic.
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0: Good morning. This is Solomon Jones on 900 AM, 96.1 FM, WURD. And I want to welcome you back to Wake Up with Word. And joining us now is film critic extraordinaire Tim Gordon. He, of course, is film critic that we talked to about all of this stuff. He's publisher for the Film Gordon, WETA's Around Town Critic, film capo of WAFCA, host of The Big Show, Keeping It Real with Film Gordon. Is Tim on?
1: Not yet.
0: Okay, all right, so we're working on that. But we are talking about a couple of things. So there's a new movie out by Sacha Baron Cohen. He has a character called Ali G, which is a character that kind of spoofs black culture to the point where it's probably racist. And so there is a movement to get his film, his new film, out of theaters in Britain. And so that is happening. And of course, we got to talk about Marvel movies as well. Tim Gordon joins us now. Tim, good morning.
2: Man, we back at this again.
0: Here
2: we go. How you doing, Solomon?
0: I'm good, man. How are you?
2: I'm like, man, I literally, you see, I'm still in workout gear. I was trying to work out. I'm at the park. Uh-huh. I'm like, let me get back home because we got to do this. Let's talk about it, man. Let's do this, bro.
0: Yeah, we got to talk about it. So Sacha Baron Cohen is a guy who spoofs really other people's cultures. Seems like that's part of what he does. He's got a character called Ali G, and there's a new movie out that black folks over across the pond, they trying to keep that thing from coming out. What's going on with this movie and this character?
2: Well, let's provide, first of all, thanks for having me back on, man, but let's provide some context. Okay. Right now, the Ali G show was launched back in 1998. And I think it ran through probably the early 2000s, maybe 2000, 2001, whatever, right? And it's so funny that we're talking about this because I remember when Ali G dropped and then he subsequently made, you know, Sacha Baron Cohen, who plays the character Ali G. You know, I remember they made some movies. I never particularly liked any of them. I never thought any of this stuff was ever funny. He says, and I think here's the key definition, right? He says that the characterization of Ali G is a satire of what we would refer to as, I don't even know if we can say it on air. It's like the white folks who try to act like they black, right? Okay. You know, the W word, right?
0: Right, right.
2: So that's the basis of his character. And the character's been retired, you know, on screen for a number of years, right? He hasn't done his character. He's moved on and done stuff like Borat and other stuff, right?
0: Yeah, yeah.
2: But the timing of this is really interesting, right? We now are living under this administration, this what I would call this oppressive administration, yeah. That oppressive administration, right? Yeah. And we've got, you know, immigrants being targeted and vilified by mainstream press and media. And suddenly here you come back, bringing back a character that you think is funny, right? Because I stated at the beginning, I personally, Tim Gordon, never thought that any of these movies or this character was fun, right?
0: Right.
2: You bring that back. And again, I will also say, with full transparency, that my significant other is Jamaican, right? So you, of course, that, you know, before you brought all of this up,
0: yeah,
2: it wasn't even on my radar. It was like something that would have probably come, we would have ignored it, hoped it died a quick death, and kept it moving, right? Mm-hmm. But we do need to talk about it, right? Yeah. Because there is this sensibility of appropriation that has happened for centuries. None of this stuff is new in right. media, right? I think about, you know, Mickey Rooney in Breakfast at Tiffany's playing like an Asian man, Mr. Yamamoto, mm-hmm. which was horrible at the time. Mm-hmm. I stumbled last month on to TCM, and they had a movie called Tea House in the August Moon where Marlon Brando played an Asian American. And I was like, wait, what? Yeah. So none of it is cool, right?
0: Yeah.
2: And the fact that Sacha Baron Cohen, after I did a little research on him, his background is fascinating, right? Mm-hmm. Mother's is Palestinian. He grew up, you know, was born Jewish. Mm-hmm. Actually, 30 some odd years ago, 35, went to school and got his dissertation down at the Martin Luther King Center in Atlanta. Mm. His dissertation about the alliance between African Americans and Jews and this, during the civil rights movement.
0: Okay.
2: So to say that you know better,
0: right,
2: would be to say you know better. You know better,
0: yeah,
2: that what you're doing it as a cash grab, right? You're doing it because it makes money, mm-hmm, right? You're doing it because you think you can do it and get away with it, mm-hmm, and you know, use the excuse that sometimes rappers use, right? Mm-hmm. You know, like, hey, just because I said I'm killing 100 people on wax doesn't mean that I'm killing 100 people in real life.
0: Yeah.
2: But at the same time, as harmful as that is, this is equally as harmful. Mm-hmm. So I think I try to be objective, but at the same time, if it was funnier or if you were smarter about what you were doing with your satire and it hit a certain way and it just didn't offend so many people and also appease the people that we don't, that we really don't want to see us in that light,
0: yeah,
2: maybe it would be different. But that's not the case, and this is where we are right now, Solomon.
0: That's deep stuff, man. Given his background, you're right. You should know better. And it's like,
2: you would know better.
0: It's almost like you using your background and your knowledge of other folks' cultures in order to more effectively trash their culture.
2: Man, I think, but again, it's funny. I was out working out with one of my best friends this morning. We were having a conversation about this, and I said, you know, my initial kind of thought about this was like I said earlier, it would be almost be like, just ignore it.
0: Yeah.
2: Let it just die to death that it's going to die, because yeah, that's what's going to happen. If nobody goes to see the movie, mm-hmm, then you send the signal with your dollars, like, I'm either not going to support this or I'm going to support this,
0: yeah,
2: right?
0: Yeah.
2: Now, we can talk about it, but I almost feel in some respect, Solomon, mm-hmm, that we're doing more harm than good because we're raising attention to something that we could have just ignored and just let it die.
0: Okay.
2: Now we are raising it and people are like, oh, let me check it out. Mm-hmm. I went and watched the trailer as I was, you know, doing the break. And it was just as I thought. Like, you know, it's ridiculous.
0: Yeah.
2: It's nonsensical. You know, for people who are not familiar with Ali G, the whole idea behind the show was him to dress up as this character, cultural appropriation, where he would poke fun at them, but he would use the stereotype in order to kind of like send a message to them. And then he would always find these clueless. I'm gonna be nice because this is not my show. If it was my show, I would just say this stuff. But I respect what you build in Solomon. So he would make fun of the other group of people,
0: uh-huh,
2: and they would sit there and be clueless, and that's where the laugh would come in, because he would present these scenarios or situations, and they would just not be hip to what he was doing, like that he wasn't even a real, like, it's not even a real person.
0: Right.
2: It's a character that he's playing. But at the same token, you have to be responsible for the art that you create.
0: Yeah.
2: Right. So you can say, I'm just doing a character, like, and I go back to hip hop, right? You can just say, hey man, I'm a gangster rapper, and I'm not really authentic in that way. Mm-hmm. Ali G is sort of the same thing, but it's more hurtful because he's aiming it at a group. He's not, it's funny, he's not satirizing his group. He
0: yes.
2: never has satirized his group.
0: Mm-hmm.
2: He finds the humor in satirizing somebody else's group, mm-hmm, not his own.
0: Well, let's do this. Let's ignore it for the rest of this conversation, because we got to talk about Marvel. Marvel has a number of Black-led projects that
2: keep getting scuttled.
0: They keep getting scuttled. Yeah.
2: So you want to talk about why Wonder Man was said we're gonna renew Wonder Man, and
0: yeah,
2: then suddenly they was like, never mind, we're moving on from Wonder Man. While we can't get Blade off the ground,
0: right?
2: Despite the fact that Wesley Snipes made three of them,
0: mm-hmm,
2: but
0: yeah,
2: we can't find one guy that can tell a Blade story in 2026.
0: Exactly. Mahershala Ali walked away from it. He was supposed to be in it. He's like, you know what? I can't. You know. So what's going on with Marvel, man? What are they doing?
2: Man, to be perfectly honest, man, I mean, none of us know, man. I think, again, It's hard to say that their intentions are less than honorable, yeah. right? I mean, you know, if Chadwick Boseman hadn't tragically passed,
0: yeah.
2: he would probably have led the charge for this movement or this period that right. Marvel is in right now, right? Yeah. They've always had folks like Sam Jackson and Don Cheadle.

0: two-time Oscar winner, you couldn't figure out how you could bring some creators together to even just relaunch this character. Wesley Snipes is still alive. You could have incorporated him in some shape, fashion, or form. I'm very clueless. Unless, I will say this, unless, because, let me just back up. After Endgame ended in 2019, and from there to now, so it's been 7 years, right? You realize that, you know, you remember that Jonathan Majors, of course, was supposed to be a huge part. They were supposed to be doing Kang Dynasty now. They turned that into Doomsday. They were forced after these allegations against him to fire him, and then they had to take the MCU in a different direction. So maybe what's happening, maybe, Solomon, what's happening is that they can't figure out inside of the newly constructed vision of where they want Marvel to go post Doomsday and post Secret Wars, which is the other big film next Christmas. Maybe they can't figure out how to incorporate Blade among the X-Men, among the Fantastic Four, and how to feasibly make that work. So there could be one instance. The Wonder Man situation is also interesting because that was an acclaimed Disney Plus project that, you know, was a different take on the character that critically worked well. It did huge numbers online. I don't understand why you don't bring that back. Is it you don't bring it back because you can't figure out how to extend the story and have the story tie into something else? So I think instead of us going to, hey, some of this is racism, because I don't think it's all racism. I think some of it is in there's a larger plan afoot. And they've had a history of incorporating lots of black and brown characters throughout the MCU. So I'm not sitting up here waving the banner going, yeah, man, they good people. I'm just saying in this instance, it may have been a situation where there were, you know, long-term story that they wanted to tell, and maybe right now neither of these two characters fit in. Or it could simply be that they're black and we're moving on from them and we want to do different stuff. I don't know. I just don't know. But I don't always want to, you know, use the R word. I don't think everything is racism. I think sometimes it's a combination of different factors. Now, Ali G, which you had me move off on, that was racist.
1: That's racist.
0: That's racist.
1: Let's be clear. Let's be clear about that. That, of course, is Tim Gordon. Tim Gordon, a film critic extraordinaire. He's publisher of the Film Gordon. WETA is a Round Town critic. Film Capo of WAFCA, host of The Big Show, Keeping It Real with Film Gordon. Tim, as always, brother, thanks so much.
0: All right, man. And I honored everything. I didn't mess anything up.
1: Nah, not at all. Not at all, man.
0: I love you, bro. I love
1: you back, man. Talk to you soon. We're going to go to break on the other side. We're going to continue the show with your calls. I'm Solomon Jones. This is WURD Radio. We'll be right back.

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1: The temperature is going up, and that could mean your tech is getting hotter too. Here are some signs that your devices might be getting too hot. The device may actually become physically warm to the touch. Apps or other programs could start to freeze up. 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
2: Lionel Richie is hospitalized in the intensive care unit in St. Louis after performing in the city over the weekend. Sources with direct knowledge tell TMZ that Lionel checked himself into a local hospital after his Saturday night performance at the Muni in Forest Park to have some tests run. Lionel's being cautious and doctors are looking into possible dehydration. Sources say he's hoping to be discharged today.
3: David has just suffered a big blow in his murder case. His lawyers told the judge they can't represent him anymore. A public defender has stepped in, and it's apparent the singer has run out of cash. This morning, the court granted our request to withdraw his counsel and appointed the Los Angeles County Public Defender's Office. The lawyer goes on, "We continue to support David and his defense against these serious charges."
2: And Chris Brown claims he's not able to take time off from his tour with Usher to deal with the ongoing legal matters with his ex-housekeeper. According to court documents, Chris says he can't be forced to show up for a review of his finances and bank statements to see how he will pay the judgment he owes Maria Avila. In his new filing, Chris said he's a little busy with his nationwide tour and says there are even talks to extend the tour with additional dates. And that's what's trending right here on Wake Up With Word. Chris Brown said, y'all ain't looking at my bank statements, man.
3: Yeah, it's weird, though, because it's like he kind of told on himself because the whole court appearances to review his statements to see how she's going to get paid, but your excuse not to go there is that you're on a highly successful tour that's so successful you're adding more shows.
2: Yeah.
3: I think that's how you're going to pay her.
2: Yeah. I mean, but, you know, I don't know. I don't know if this is usually what they do. We got to look at your bank statements. We got to see how much money you got.
3: Yeah.
2: You know what I mean? I don't know if that's usually how this is done, or do they just do the judgment and you pay it?
3: Right.
2: You know what I mean?
3: Well, they can't go back and, like, increase her amount, right?
2: I don't think so.
3: I'm about to say, like, once the amount is set, that's it.
2: Yeah, that's it. And so,
3: because it seems like they want to look at it like, well, he can afford to pay a lot more than $13
2: million. Yeah. You know? Yeah. Just pay her, man.
3: Yeah.
2: Just go ahead and pay her now. You know what I mean? And stay on your tour and do your thing.
3: Right.
2: Because you're not going to be able to escape this.
3: Right.
2: Just go ahead and pay her. And it's a shame. You know what? She got bitten by a dog.
3: Yeah.
2: Right? And the dog belonged to somebody that worked for him.
3: Right. That was one of the things I had asked when Kier was filling in being an attorney. That's one thing I asked her. I was like, is it possible, like, you know, to your point, just go ahead and pay her. And since this injury happened from... the dog belonged to a security guard that he employed. I'm assuming that security guard belongs to a company. Could he just turn around, try to recomp some of this money by suing that security company for having a not properly trained animal? And at least get some of it back.
2: Ultimately, he's responsible. It's his property. It's his employee. It's his house. He's responsible. He's the one with the money.
3: Right.
2: And that's why he's the one that's had this judgment against him. You just pay her. Just pay her, man. I mean, the bottom line is that, you know, because the more you stir it up, the more it stinks.
3: Yeah.
2: You know what I mean? The more, you know, it's because you're a celebrity. So it's celebrity news. Everybody wants to hear the story. And so we're still talking about it because you didn't pay her. Just pay her.
3: Yeah. And it always ends up being more expensive for you, too.
2: Right.
3: The more you stretch it out.
2: Just go ahead and pay her, man.
3: Yeah.
2: Meanwhile, the singer David just suffered a big blow in his murder case. His lawyers told the judge they can't rep him anymore. A public defender has stepped in. And Dr. Tim Golden told me this a long time ago, man. He, of course, is a lawyer, also a doctor of philosophy. He said, look, you know, there's a saying among lawyers, man, you innocent until proven broke.
3: Right.
2: You know what I mean? And David, the singer, who rose from viral fame to, you know, become a successful singer and decided that he wanted to have a relationship with a 14-year-old girl. And that girl ends up dead in his car. You going to jail, bruh.
3: Yeah.
2: You know, you done ran out of money. You can't pay them high-priced lawyers anymore. You got a public defender with 30 other cases. You going to jail.
3: Yeah, I never really understand why people were... I mean, it's pretty much an open shut case.
2: Mm-hmm.
3: Like, why do you spend all of that money fighting in court? Like, what are you fighting for? Like, you're not getting out of this. Like, literally everything points directly to you.
2: Yeah.
3: Like, just, I don't know what they think they're going to achieve by going through a long, drawn-out court case to ultimately be found guilty versus just pleading guilty from the jump and calling it a day.
2: Yeah. Well, freedom is it's one of those things, man, you can't put a price on.
3: Yeah.
2: Right? You can't put a price on your health. So you can have all the money in the world, and we've been talking about celebrity deaths this morning. You can have all the money in the world. If you don't have your health, you don't have anything.
3: Right.
2: Right? And so I think for him and for people in situation like that, I'm going to spend every penny because my freedom is worth more than this money.
3: Yeah. I mean, I could understand, trying to go through court if there's some type of path where you could potentially get out of it, some type of logistic where you could get out of it. I think about the OJ case, for example, like everything was this kind of speculation. Like nobody, visually saw him. There was no physical evidence that pointed to him. Like, so there was a lot of avenues to I'm going to fight this in court because there's a lot of reasonable doubt. In this case, I mean, you got the girl's name tattooed on you. You got a song about her. They got records of you buying shovels and disposable bags. There's DNA everywhere.
2: I know.
3: You're going to prison, my man.
2: But hope springs eternal.
3: Yeah.
2: That's, he's got hope. He's like, look, I'm still out of jail. I'm going to do everything I can to stay out of jail. I'm going to spend every last dime I have. Well, you've done that.
3: Right.
2: And you see what your lawyers did. They not your friends.
3: Yeah.
2: You know what I mean? They out. They like, all right, we got all his money, so, good luck. We still support David.
3: Right.
2: We still support David. Yeah, okay. Okay, y'all support him, while y'all spending his money.
3: Right.
2: You know what I mean? So, David is going to jail. So, just very, very unfortunate, man, but sex is such a powerful thing.
3: Yeah.
2: It's such a powerful thing. It makes people do foolish things, and it's very unfortunate, these allegations that he's facing. Of course, he is innocent until proven guilty, but the evidence is just monumental against him, and very unfortunate for him and, of course, for that young woman who lost her life. Lionel Richie, meanwhile, hospitalized. We just talked about it.
3: Yeah.
2: You know what I mean? You get under them lights and all of that, man, that's dehydration sets in. You're older. You're dealing with other health issues. At some point, you got to sit down.
3: Oh, yeah.
2: Or your body going to make you sit down. And so, Lionel Richie in the ICU, hopefully he's able to get out today. It's not, anything major, but, it might be a signal that, you're going to have to start doing some things differently, bro.
3: Yeah, it's time to sit down.
2: Yeah.
3: Just enjoy living off of your royalties and everything else that you accomplished, but some point you might have to just, say it's time to stop performing.
2: Yeah.
3: Because your health is more important.
2: It is. It's more important than anything. And again, if you don't have your health, you don't have anything. You can have millions and millions of dollars. If you don't have your health, you have nothing.
3: Right.
2: You have nothing. And so Lionel Richie, and he's still like a judge on one of these shows, right? Is he still doing that?
3: I'm not sure if he's still a part of it. I believe he is still a part of American Idol, but I got to double check.
2: Seemed like it was another show. He was a judge or something on one of these shows. Maybe it is. Is American Idol?
3: Yeah, it's American Idol.
2: Okay. Do that where you can sit down.
3: Mm-hmm.
2: You know what I mean? Where if you need to do another take, you can.
3: Right.
2: But that live performance, man, on them stages, and then the travel, it's just grueling.
3: Yeah.
2: It's a grueling thing to have to do, and you don't have to do that.
3: Yeah. So. Especially because most celebrities, especially if you've made it to that level of fame, like a Lionel Richie, there's so much wear and tear on your body from just years of performing and touring. And like I said, a lot of times when you're living that lifestyle, you're not sleeping. You're probably drinking alcohol, things like you're doing a lot of stuff that is not healthy for your body. So it's like you physically, might be like 70 years old, but your body's probably like 85 because of all the stuff you've done to it over that rock star lifestyle.
2: Yeah.
3: So it's like you add all of that in with the pressures of performing. It's too much.
2: Yeah, it's a lot.
3: Yeah.
2: It's a lot. And so we certainly wish Lionel Richie the best and hope that he can get out of the hospital and, go home.
3: Yeah.
2: You know what I mean? Go home, man. You know what I mean? Enjoy your money. Go on vacation. I highly recommend vacation. You know what I mean? Go do that. I want to hear from you, man. Give me a call, 215-634-8065, because speaking of celebrities, we, of course, have been asking about the most shocking celebrity death. There's some good ones in the Facebook comments, so we'll get back to that in a few minutes. But right now, we're going to go to break. There is a food desert in Camden, and there's a pastor in Camden that is addressing that. through an innovative program. We'll talk with Melanie Burney, along with that pastor who's going to join us on the other side of the break, Amir Khan. We're going to talk about it. I'm Solomon Jones. This is WURD Radio. We'll be right back.

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1: All right. It looks like District 6 is going to have a half day, depending on which school you mean out of the 52 that are apparently not cool enough, if you will. The temperature is just going to be too hot indoors for learning. So, yeah, they're going to pull on back. And things are not much of a scramble for now as we deal with the aftermath of the opening of the Burlington-Bristol Bridge for northbound watercraft, with rides typical of a rush hour ending west on the Pennsylvania Turnpike as they would in about 15 minutes delay anywhere, and along I-95, the Schuylkill Expressway, and the Blue Route. Lisa Fairfax, Total Traffic.
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2: There was a time when character mattered. When the top jobs in the country had standards that required people who were at least trying to live honest lives. Were the standards always fair? No. Race often played a role in who was considered. Gender could also be a barrier that helped to keep good people out. And the way things are going right now, those restrictions could soon be a reality again. But the thing that concerns me now is the FBI's attempt to change its long-standing rules on who can be an agent. There was a time when they wouldn't accept people who used prostitutes, engaged in cruelty to animals, or engaged in bestiality. It's too disgusting to talk about here. The point is that we have an administration that's seemingly trying to do away with morality, trying to attract people with no regard for others, trying to build a federal army of people who will do just about anything. As citizens, we have a tool to fight back against this foolishness. It's called the vote. And as elections approach this November, we must use it to save us all.
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0: 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And I want to welcome you back to Wake Up With Word. Joining us this morning is Melanie Burney. She is a reporter with the Philadelphia Inquirer. And Pastor Amir Khan, I want to welcome you both to the show. Good morning.
1: Good morning, Solomon.
2: Good morning. So glad to be here.
0: Yep. Glad to have you. So, Melanie, I want to start with you. So, you did a story on Camden not having enough grocery stores. What's the situation there in Camden in terms of grocery stores?
1: Sure. So, I saw a post that the pastor was providing a service to residents, and it made me curious. Of course, I know a lot about Camden. My mother lived there. And I was aware of the situation with the grocery stores. So Camden does not have a full-size grocery store. There are a number of corner stores, bodegas, and some small grocery-type stores, but not a full-service store like they have in the suburbs, let's just be honest. Mm-hmm. And that really just drew my interest, and I wanted to go and check out what Pastor Khan was doing. Mm-hmm.
0: So, Pastor Khan, what are you doing to address that, given that there's no grocery stores in Camden, which I find unbelievable, but what are you doing to address it?
2: You know, it's crazy because city of Camden, it's only a 3-mile by 3-mile, 9-square-mile town with about 75,000 individuals in it. And absolutely should have a full service supermarket. We're a food desert. When it comes to food desert, we're the worst in the state and one of the worst in the country. And yes, like Melanie just mentioned, people are going to the different little grocery stores on the corner and a lot of unhealthy food. There's not a full service grocery store there. We're, what, maybe 5 minutes from Cherry Hill, but Cherry Hill, it has around the same population, but can have 4 or 5 full-service grocery stores, and Camden doesn't. I often use the term, more people are dying by drive-throughs than they are by drive-bys. Mm. You know, they're just eating unhealthy food, causing health issues, and on and on and on, and we said it's ridiculous, and they give a million one excuses, but there's no excuse when it comes to people's health. So one of the things we're doing is we got a grant through the Feed New Jersey program. It's actually through the EDA, the NJEDA, Economic Development Authority. And it's about a $500,000 grant. We were able to choose different things, but one of the areas we chose was let's do something to be a service to the individuals, the residents of Camden. So we're like an Uber for the residents in Camden. We're able to pick them up in 2 vans, take them out to the ShopRite, Walmart. Now we're going to start doing Aldi's as well. Letting them go buy food. A lot of times it's the money, the extra $30, $40 that a person does not have to spend on Uber or Lyft or bus services. And now we pick them up at their door. They schedule a time, drop them back off, and they're able to buy healthy. And we say, take that additional $30, $40 and put it right into more healthy food or towards another bill.
0: I love it. And, you know, it reminds me, now I've been in Philadelphia all my life, and I know New Jersey and Philadelphia have a lot of the same culture. You know, you had hacks at the market, right?
2: Yes.
0: And the hack would take you to the market, take you back, and charge you a little something to do that. But you've taken that and have made it into something bigger. Now, are you taking, how many people can you take at a time?
2: Well, the vans are 15 passenger, but we normally only take maybe a half a dozen or so at a time because we just keep running them all day long, two of them that run all day long. And then the other part of that grant is we have 2 step vans that have been converted for grocery stores.
0: Yeah.
2: Waiting for our SNAP benefits to come in, which should be any day now. And then we'll be able to go to the neighborhoods and actually take the same food from the ShopRite that we purchase or Aldi's. We give it, put it in the truck, and the trucks drive right through the neighborhood. I think we have 21 stops a week by the grant. And they'll be able to come right out and buy food in their neighborhood. So they don't want to get in a van and drive to Cherry Hill. We're going to bring the grocery store directly to them. So that's the second part of that grant as well.
0: How are the stores responding?
2: They love it.
0: Okay.
2: To them, you know, change, more
0: exactly.
2: money, you know?
0: Exactly.
2: but it's business. They know, they love the publicity. Melanie got an opportunity to interview the owner of the supermarket. They own about 6 or 7 of the shop rates, and they love it because one is a service. I kid around, yeah, but well, I'm not kidding around about the money, but you know, but it's a service. They love servicing individuals, but also it's bringing more business in the store and more publicity.
0: Yeah,
2: so they absolutely love it.
0: Absolutely. So Melanie, when you talk to the owners of the stores, what did they say to you?
1: Well, they were, as the pastor said, very accommodating. And this particular store, I visited the ShopRite, and they have been supportive of the pastor's mission. But I think the bottom line does become, when will Camden get a full service grocery store? Mm-hmm. And that's just not something that anybody is willing to take on. And, you know, we have to talk about the reality. It's not cost efficient, but we're talking about a need beyond the cost of doing business. And there are certain risks with being in an urban environment that also exists in the suburbs. But the bottom line is that they're in the business to make money, and they don't see it as being cost effective. So I just hope that, as the state said, that one day there'll be an opportunity perhaps for a smaller grocery store, but that still offers all the things of a full service grocery store. Things like a deli counter, sure. and things that we probably take for granted in the suburbs. You walk into the store, you can buy flowers, you can go to the florist, you can do all of those things. And it just seems like the residents of Camden deserve the same things readily available. If you have a car, yes, you can get in a car, or some people might be able to jump on a bus and go, but that's not the most ideal shopping conditions, and that's what this program is addressing.
0: Mm-hmm. Did you ask them about whether or not they would be willing to open a store in Camden?
1: I've asked that question, and as you can see, the last store closed in 2013, so no one is willing to take that up. Mm-hmm. But what the state is doing is recognizing the need and funding programs like this and other programs. There are other Feed New Jersey programs going on in Camden.
0: Yeah.
1: So they're trying to meet the need through other means. There are farmers markets and other places where people can go and get healthy food. And so their approach is to attack it on, from several fronts and still make sure the residents get the healthy food that they need. And, you know, I have to tell you, also as an education reporter, I see the education benefits as well.
0: Sure.
1: And people might think it's just a supermarket, but it's so much more than that when you talk about the health Absolutely. Of a city, the health of its children, and the physical health that getting healthy groceries daily and regularly can make a difference.
0: Yeah, absolutely. Pastor Khan, you talked about the money aspect of it. And one of the things that always tickles me is people act like there's no money in communities where the people aren't super rich. But there's a lot of money in these communities.
2: Absolutely.
0: And it's
2: yes.
0: Economically, for me, what I've found is that there are a lot of communities that know that there's money in black communities, to be clear, and they come in and make all of their money and then they move out to the suburbs. So, you know, from an economic standpoint, have you been able to kind of have these conversations with some of these companies around, look, you know, there is money in this neighborhood for you to bring in your store and make money?
2: Yes, we have. And we started with the state in New Jersey because that's where it starts. Okay, you're coming to the inner city. There's a concern. They always talk about slim margins. And what most supermarkets are saying, the owners, that they need some kind of partnership with the state that will subsidize certain things. Maybe some of the land is a lot more expensive right now where they need to be, near the transportation, et cetera. So, you know, the state is now making a great step through the EDA on this funding. But like Melanie said, if they can go up a little higher now and work something out with someone one of these owners of the ShopRite's, Acme's, whatever it might be, to bring a full service supermarket there. And if it needs to be subsidized, you know what? The state has given money to subsidize everything else. Mm. Why not subsidize a large portion of money? We've had, I think, $1.8 billion go down on the waterfront. Mm-hmm. And it subsidized all kind of great buildings. And the place is beautiful. Looks nice. But what about subsidizing some of the funding to go towards supermarket so our people can live and eat healthy?
0: Yeah. So how do people learn more about your program, transporting people to the market and bringing food back into Canada for people to buy?
2: Well, you know, our vans go out, we publicize it, the phone number, and what they do is they just pick up that phone and they call that number. And when they call that number, it's a recording that comes on a person that will speak through a recording, and it prompts them onto this Google Doc to fill out their information. Once they fill out their information, they register one time. Then a person then can pick a day and time of when they want to be picked up. Mm-hmm. And it lights up. Obviously, it's grayed out if it's not available. But if it's not, if it is available, they can fill out that time. They get a confirmation that person will be there that time to pick them up and bring them back. And it's just an exciting thing when we see individuals just being transformed by great services like this.
0: What's the number?
2: Yeah, the phone number to call, and this is for any individual that desires to come on, is 856-588-0807. Let me repeat that again. That's 856-588-0807. And all that person has to do is just come on and dial that number, and we'll be there smiling with the doors open for them and let them come in there and go get some good, healthy food.
1: Mm-hmm. And Solomon, go ahead, that Melanie. Is only for Camden residents. So yeah.
2: Thank you, Melanie.
1: I don't want you to be flooded with calls from people from all over mm-hmm. South Jersey. Mm-hmm. It's only for Camden residents.
0: Okay.
2: Yes.
0: Okay.
1: Go ahead, your question.
0: All right. Yeah, I was going to ask you... So, you know, obviously the state has given some money for this program. Great thing. The state, of course, is in a position to maybe be able to subsidize more, including bringing a market there. What did state officials say to you about doing a little bit more to really address the root of the problem?
1: Yeah, the state is very much aware of it. And the fact that there's a list of the 50 top worst food deserts in New Jersey, the state has very systematically gone through, and they look at a number of factors, the demographics, how far do you live from a supermarket, and transportation, and all of those things that make a town a food desert. And there are others in South Jersey, like, for example, Salem. I was surprised to learn that as well. Very poor community. Different geographically from Camden, mm-hmm. but still the same need. Mm-hmm. And so the state is trying to award these various grants to target the need. And as I mentioned, like the food, the urban markets and places to help people. But I want to say this, Solomon, before we run out of time, mm-hmm. I spent time with the people that the pastor was transporting.
0: Yes.
1: And it really touched my heart and broke my heart, because the need is great and they have limited resources, and they shop so carefully to maximize the money that they have. And a lot of times you hear people look down on people who get SNAP benefits, but they treasured every dollar that they had available. And I don't know about you, but I go to the grocery store several times a week. I pick up stuff randomly. I see something. It could be colorful. I could be hungry. And I'm loading up on junk and things I don't need, but I can afford. These people bought what they absolutely needed, and they were carefully planning, how can I stretch this out? I got 30 days to eat. Yeah, I can't blow all my money. And I was really struck by that, the deliverance, and that they carefully selected fresh fruit and fresh meats and the things that I take for granted.
0: Yeah.
1: That I take for granted.
2: Well, I'm sorry, Melly, you know, and That touched me just now when you said that, Melanie. But imagine this. What would happen if that individual had to take out $10, $20, $30, whatever, of that amount of money that they were carefully spending to put on the transportation? What would happen then? Or what would happen if they're at that local bodega or local store and not being able to allow their money to stretch like that?
3: Yeah.
2: That absolutely is the heart of why we have this Feed New Jersey program, and why New Beginnings is doing exactly what we're doing. We see the look in their eyes and how much they need to be able to go to a full-service supermarket. Manly, I was listening to some of the, well, I was reading some of the testimonies that you wrote in the article about individuals that talked about how powerful that was, how important it was for them to get the food at that particular ShopRite. And the interesting thing was, and you didn't provoke it, neither did any of our staff, but they were going buying healthy food. It's not like they were told, you only shop over here. They could have been in that aisle over there buying the Pop-Tarts, the Enemans, and the, you know, Krispy Kreme, which I really feel like a Krispy Kreme donut right about now. But, you know, they could have been over there buying that food, you know.
3: Yeah.
2: And they weren't. They were buying healthy food. Mm. That's such a blessing.
3: Yeah.
2: That's why we do what we do.
0: All right. Pastor, where's your church?
2: I'm not pastoring any longer. I'm celebrating 50 years of ministry this year.
0: That's right.
2: Started in 1976.
0: Mm-hmm.
2: I pastored for 22 of those years.
0: Mm-hmm.
2: 12, 13 years ago, we decided to go full time. We are more in the streets anyway. So
0: yeah,
2: we put another person in there pastoring and got up there myself, and we head up the organization. And we're in Camden with three recovery centers.
0: Okay.
2: We have a training center, and we also have the Martin Luther King House in Camden. And then we have a 47-acre facility down in Millville that can hold about another 100 individuals. So in Camden, our residential treatment centers hold 67 men and women, and down Millville, we can go up to another 100. There's a large 47-acre facility. We have a river, lake for boating and fishing, 100-bed dormitory, commercial kitchen, dining hall. We have Olympic-sized pool, basketball, pickleball, all kind of things down there. And then we also have a rec center with weights and library and classrooms. And we take people off the streets, out of prison, those dealing with addiction, and get a chance to let them take one full year without paying one penny. We cover food, we cover everything for them. They're able to come in there, and during that 1 year period, they get this together. And by the last 3 months, we work with them on transitioning back in society, do job training, job placement, get them a job, and they become effective members of society. So that's the church I pastor now.
0: Okay. I love it, man. What's a number where people can call to learn more about that?
2: The best number to call for that is the toll-free number, which is 1-888-NEW-U.
0: Got it. 1-888-NEW-U. Got it. All right.
2: Yes.
0: Thank you so much, Melanie Burney. Thank you so much. Where can people check out your work?
1: Go to inquirer.com.
0: All right. Thank you, Melanie. Thank you, Pastor Khan. We appreciate you both joining us this morning on W.
2: God bless you now. Thank you, Solomon.
1: Thank you.
0: God bless
1: Thank you,
0: too.
1: Solomon. Thank
0: God bless you, too. We're going to go to break. On the other side, we're going to continue the show. I am Solomon Jones. This is WURD Radio. We'll be right back.

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0: Good morning. 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And I want to welcome you back to Wake Up With Word. We're, of course, taking your calls at 215-634-8065. That is 215-634-8065. Love the story we just talked about with Pastor Amir Khan and what he is doing in Camden, New Jersey. It's always got to be about, in my view, ministry should be in the street. Ministry should be really meeting the needs of people, both their emotional and physical and spiritual needs. That's what it has to be about. That's why we do Hope for Philly every year, and we're going to be doing it September 12th. And we're going to be out at the Pennypacker School at 1858 East Washington Lane with the Great Commission Church, Riverside Church, and Bible Believers Fellowship. That's from 11 a.m. to 3 p.m. at the Pennypacker School, 1858 East Washington Lane, addressing the needs of people, man. At the very least, Fahim, you're going to get a hot dog.
1: Oh, I'll be there for the hot dog for sure. But yeah, I agree. You got to meet the people where they are.
0: Yeah, you absolutely do. So I want to hear from you, man. Give us a call, 215-634-8065. We're talking about a number of things on this morning's show, including the conviction of Dwayne Keefe D. Davis in the murder of Tupac Shakur. He told on himself multiple times, and so he has now been convicted of murder. We'll see what that sentence is going to be. But that was a shocking death. When Tupac was killed, it was shocking, even when Biggie was killed. But so many other celebrity deaths, man, that really shocked us to the core, both in music and sports and in acting, you know, all kinds of people, man. We've got all kinds of answers from folks to our question for the culture. Fahim, what are we asking this morning?
1: What was the most shocking celebrity death of your lifetime?
0: All right. So I want to know what you think. Give us a call, 215-634-8065. That is 215-634-8065. That, of course, the number you can call to get in on the conversation right here at WURD Radio and let us know your comments on this morning's show. For me, it had to be Michael Jackson. It was, you know, I knew he was sick or he was going to the hospital. Somebody was like, he died. I'm like, get out of here. He ain't die. Michael Jackson didn't die. Check that. Make sure you got that right. And it was, I was at work, came down the steps. My coworkers were standing there in disbelief and told me that. And I could not believe it. For you, Fahim, it was Kobe Bryant.
1: Kobe Bryant. Yeah. Yep. That one was completely shocking because, you know, that was a accident. So, you know, it's just, it literally came out of the blue. Like what? Who died? Like, nobody could believe it.
0: So sad. Him and his daughter. Yeah. And it's interesting because I was just out in West Philly with my wife for an event where she got an award for her service to the community. So we out there. And we go past this playground near Overbrook High School, and they have a picture of Kobe Bryant on one side and his daughter, Gianna, on the other side. And it's just heartbreaking, man, to imagine that they died together on that helicopter. Of course, other people on that helicopter as well with them perished, man, in that crash. Just really such a sad day.
1: Oh, yeah, definitely. It definitely sat people down for a minute. A note that came to mind, too, similarly, both shocking. Shocking that he died, for one, and shocking at the way that he died. Yeah. Robin Williams.
0: Yeah.
1: That's when I just remember, just because, you know, the fact that he died by suicide.
0: Yeah.
1: And every time you saw him, he was just visually, anyway, but that's what they say, you never know what somebody's going through.
0: That's right.
1: But visually, he was just like the epitome of what seemed to be a happy person. Just constantly laughing, smiling, cracking jokes, lit the room up, died by suicide.
0: Brilliant comedian.
1: Yeah.
0: You know, dealing with his own demons, man.
1: Yep.
0: And, you know, depression is a serious thing.
1: Yep.
0: Very much. And we have to really look out for our folks, man. Medication is available to help with that. If you're dealing with clinical depression, there are people that you can talk to. There is a suicide hotline at 988 that you can call. Give us a call at 215-634-8065. That, of course, the number you can call to get in on the conversation. There's one that nobody said. I got a text message about it from my aunt a few minutes ago. She's absolutely right. That one shocked all of us. It was a cultural moment when this film came out. featuring this person that black people across the country and across the world made that thing a huge, huge hit. Which is why when we're looking at Marvel now, we're giving them the side eye because we're like, yo, you know that black characters make money. Why are you doing this? I want to hear from you, man. Give me a call. 215-634-8065 is the number you can call to get in. Let's go to Laverne from East Oak Lane. She's on line one. Go ahead, Laverne.
2: Good morning. I just want to answer the cultural question for this morning.
0: Okay.
2: For me, it was Marvin Gaye.
0: Yeah.
2: I was coming home from church, and it was just so shocking. I couldn't believe that his father killed him.
0: Yeah.
2: I mean,
0: yep.
2: It was just a lot.
0: Yeah.
2: I just, you know.
0: Yeah. I remember that. I was a teenager. And it was unbelievable. It was unbelievable.
2: Yes, the whole story was unbelievable. Yep. But I was driving, and when they announced on the radio, I was like, no, it can't be, you know. So, but I also wanted to just say that I enjoy you guys so much in the morning.
0: No, thank you.
2: And you're just doing a wonderful, wonderful job.
0: Thank you. Thank you so much. I appreciate that, Laverne. And thank you so much for listening. It's a lot of hard work, Faheem.
1: Hey, listen, I'll take my flowers either way I can get them.
0: You know what I'm saying? I want to take them now while I can smell them.
1: Exactly.
0: You know what I mean? So thank you for that, Laverne. We certainly appreciate it. And keep on listening. And we're going to keep on trying to bring you some joy. Let's go to Diane from South Philly. She's online, too. Go ahead, Diane. Go ahead, Diane.
3: Oh, I'm sorry. Good morning, Salvin.
0: Good morning.
3: Salvin, you touched my heart today. You always touch my heart, the programs that you bring on, you know, the Camden. And, you know, I never thought about that. But in Philadelphia, like some parts of North Philly, because I live in South Philly, but I was brought up and raised in North Philly, coming from the South, my parents and my, you know, my aunts and stuff. But you look at those neighborhoods, they don't hardly have no markets either. Remember when they had the riot, you know, they was tearing up things, and so it's cousins. Oh God, it's another.
0: I remember there was a cousin supermarket in North Philly. I remember that
3: they moved that.
0: Okay,
3: they moved that off Lehigh Avenue. It was that Third and Lehigh, but it's another one they had, and the prices are reasonable. But I forgot because they had two in South Philly, but I forgot. But anyway, those people don't hardly have no markets down there, and a lot of times they don't have like transportation to get around. And a lot of times, you know, you have Uber now, but people used to take hats all the time.
0: Absolutely.
3: But I was praying that store opened up. They tore up that store on the right, but I was praying that store opened back up, and they did open back up. But in South Philly, I've been living in South Philly for like almost 40 years. I love South Philly. South Philly have everything, but it's not fair. You know what I'm saying? In an all-black community, they don't hardly have no markets, and I don't think that's fair. But I love what the gentleman is doing in Camden, taking people to the market. Yeah. That is so beautiful. So
0: it
3: I think, and then the drug recovery. I wrote that down in case I know anybody that, you know, have a drug recovery. But I want to thank you for all the programs that you bring on to help the black community. I really appreciate you and Faheem, the question that he give us. I love that. But anyway, my shocking death was Princess Diana. I remember that day. I was in my kitchen cooking. At the time, I had little children. And I was so shocked, I didn't know what to do. Yeah, so Princess Diana was one of my shockers.
0: Absolutely. Big shock when she died. And again, car accident, sudden.
1: Yep.
0: Very sudden. And Princess Diana, she just seemed like somebody who just had a kind spirit. You know what I mean?
1: Yeah,
0: she's absolutely still missed. 215-634-8065. That, of course, the number you can call to get in on the conversation right here at WURD Radio and let us know your comments on this morning's show. 215-634-8065. That, of course, the number you can call to get in. Let's go back to the phone lines and talk to Tyree from Alney. He's on line three. Go ahead, Tyree.
4: Hey, what's going on, Salvin?
0: I'm good, brother.
4: What the deal is?
0: I'm good, man.
4: All right. So look, I'm just getting on the call. I'm late, running late this morning.
0: Okay.
4: But I will tell you, I don't know if I can say more than one person.
0: You can say one.
4: Okay, only one?
0: Yeah, give us all right. one.
4: Sorry, I'm sorry, new school. I'm sorry. But back in the day,
0: yeah,
4: when Bruce Lee died.
0: Ooh.
4: What?
0: Yeah, man.
4: New school. I'm sorry, new school.
0: Shocked.
4: Couldn't witness that. I'm so sorry.
0: Shocked.
4: The first time. Oh, you thought he was black.
0: Yep. Yep.
4: Right?
0: Yep.
4: It seemed like everything stopped when I heard Bruce. I think I heard my parents talking about it, and I was like thinking that can't be. They can't be talking about dude who'd be kicking everybody.
0: Yeah, you thought Bruce Lee was Superman.
4: What?
0: Yeah.
4: Oh, man.
0: Yeah, man.
4: Yo, that was crazy. I mean, they poisoned this teacher, man, with them biscuits, man. He lost his mind.
0: Bruce Lee.
4: Yes,
0: Bruce Lee,
4: sir.
0: Yeah, that's a big one.
4: Yeah, he was courage to the little guy.
0: You know,
4: he gave you courage.
0: That's right.
4: And you stand up to the bully.
0: That's right. Yeah. That's right.
4: My man.
0: Love it, man. Thank you, Tyree. I appreciate that. Yeah, Bruce Lee was a huge one. And then his son died.
1: Yeah, his son died on a movie set.
0: Yeah.
1: And then didn't his son also die?
0: I don't know about
1: on
0: that.
1: The same.
0: I don't know about that. I need to look that up.
1: Yeah.
0: But yeah, his son, I remember his son died.
1: Brandon,
0: just crazy stuff, man. Absolutely generational. Just sad. We're going to go to break on the other side. We're going to continue the show. We're going to take your calls. Read some of your Facebook comments, too. We appreciate y'all. I'm Solomon Jones. This is WURD Radio. We'll be right back.

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0: 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I want to welcome you back to Wake Up With Word. And Dwayne Keefe D. Davis has been found guilty in the murder of Tupac Shakur. Sure, sentencing will be happening soon, within the coming days. But, you know, it brings to mind our question for the culture around these celebrity deaths. Faheem, what are we asking this one?
1: What's the most shocking celebrity death of your lifetime?
0: Man, oh man, oh man, there's so many. We just got a few minutes left, and so there are some good ones that people have named on Facebook. Tyree just called with a haymaker. He said Bruce Lee, but I'm going to tell you the one that I am thinking about. It's Chadwick Boseman. Chadwick Boseman, who played Black Panther. It was a huge cultural moment, and I got that one from my Aunt Juanita. So thank you, Aunt Neat. We appreciate that. But Chadwick Boseman was a huge, because nobody knew that he was sick.
1: Mm-hmm.
0: And so when they announced that Chadwick Boseman, I'm still sad about it, man, because that Black Panther moment was a cultural moment for black people. And you know, he's definitely missed.
1: Oh, yeah, absolutely. That one was a complete shock. To your point, nobody knew he was sick. And what was amazing about it was reflecting back on it, realizing that he made, like, one of those movies while he was, like, going through, like, chemo and stuff. Like, yeah. he's doing all of those stunts that you see. He was doing that while sick. And, you know, so many actors came out and talked about how they had no idea what he was going through. I forget which actor it was, but one of them, he was, like, in tears talking about it because he regretted it so much, because in the moment when he was working with him, he just thought he was a diva.
0: Yeah.
1: Because he was like, yeah, you know, like, we would rap from filming, and he would have these women massaging his hands and his feet, and he just thought he was being a diva. He had no idea that it was because of his health condition.
0: Yeah, unbelievable stuff. Wanda from South Philly's on line one. Go ahead, Wanda. Go ahead, Wanda.
2: Hi, good morning.
0: Good morning.
2: Yes,

0: I wasn't lost, and Chadwick Boseman happens to be my son's idol. He's in film and theater. But the surprising one for me when I was in college was the sudden death of Marvin Gaye. I don't know if I missed it up in and out of the car.
1: Somebody did say Marvin Gaye, but you're right. That was a huge surprise. It really was.
0: And the culture question yesterday about the song of your era was I Get Lifted, I think, by Casey and the Sunshine Band.
1: Mm-hmm.
0: Remember, that was the jam?
1: Oh, yeah.
0: And so...
1: Yeah, they were talking about getting lifted in more ways than one. At least that's what we was talking about.
0: I didn't think about that. I was just jamming to the beat. So just waiting there. And so glad to have you back. I'm glad you all enjoyed your vacation.
1: Thank you.
0: But, you know, Steve's not all state. But you were in good hands.
1: Okay, good. Thank you so much. I appreciate that. And thank you for your call this morning on WURD Radio. A lot of people saying Marvin Gaye, Chadwick Boseman, another one. Let's go back to the phone lines and talk to Valletta from Philly online, too. Go ahead, Valletta.
2: Hi, Solomon. Welcome back from your vacation.
1: Thank you.
2: And the one that the songwriter is Phyllis Hyman.
1: Phyllis Hyman.
2: Went back, yeah.
1: Yeah. Absolutely. Yeah. Absolutely.
2: It was Hyman.
1: Yeah.
2: Back when I was in high school.
1: Yep. Very shocking. And she, of course, died of suicide. So we really are sad about that. And again, if you are dealing with anything suicidal or suicidal thoughts or know of anyone, there is a hotline. 988 is the number you can call to deal with that. 215-634-8065. That, of course, the number you can call to get in on the conversation right here at WURD Radio. You got a number of people, of course, who are weighing in on Facebook. Lene Porter said Prince. Prince.
3: Yeah.
1: Very shocking.
3: Yeah, that one was shocking, too.
1: Yeah, very shocking. Kevin Powell said James Brown. You had some other folks who are weighing in as well on that. Deborah Dorn Carter said Whitney Houston. A couple of people said Whitney Houston. Mm-hmm. I know I was shocked about that. And again, you know, our memories of Whitney Houston came back with the death of Dolly Parton because Dolly Parton wrote I Will Always Love You. And I remember seeing an interview. My wife and I were watching something with Dolly Parton a couple days ago after her death, and she's talked about the first time she heard Whitney Houston sing that. She said she was in her car listening to the radio, and she had to pull over. She said it was one of the most uplifting moments of her life, hearing what Whitney Houston did with that song.
3: Yeah, you know, we have certain artists that, you know, their voice just will not be replicated. We talked about that before, and I believe Whitney Houston is definitely one of those. I don't know if there's going to be another singer that comes along that sounds like Whitney Houston.
1: Absolutely not. Timothy Gaddy said singer Minnie Riperton. She was one of the first singers that I knew of that had like that 8-octave range. She could hit these high notes that other people just couldn't. Mariah Carey, I think, was another one years later. But, just unbelievable stuff. So, 215-634-8065. That, of course, the number you can call to get in on the conversation right here at WURD Radio. And let us know your comments on this morning's show. 215-634-8065 is the number you can call to get in. So, those shocking deaths where you have just these celebrities that just go. I forgot about Bruce Lee. That was a shock because Bruce Lee was very young.
3: Yeah, he was only like 32 or something like that.
1: And his son was young.
3: Mm-hmm. Yep.
1: You know?
3: Yep. Another one I just thought about, too. I forgot about Bernie Mac.
1: Bernie Mac.
3: That came out of nowhere.
1: Yeah, it really did. It really did. We were shocked when we lost Bernie Mac. You know, it's funny. I wrote a book called Keeping Up with the Jones. This is a collection of my humor stories watching the kids grow up. And my description of the book was Bernie Mac meets Bill Cosby in terms of the type of comedy that it was. And man, Bernie Mac gone. Deep, deep stuff. 215-634-8065 is the number you can call to get in on the conversation. Number of people, of course, weighing in on Facebook. A lot of people weighing in about that story with Pastor Khan and what he's doing in Camden, New Jersey. Thank you, Melanie Burney, for bringing that to us. Malcolm White said, watching and listening from West Mount Airy. We appreciate you. Gail Robinson saying good morning to the Word family. And Gail Robinson, when we were talking about that whole movie thing with Marvel kind of doing away with some of the black films, which is, again, amazing because Chadwick Boseman and that whole Black Panther thing just put black movies on a level where they had not been before. But Gail Robinson said they did a major disservice to Jonathan Majors. I am very disappointed in Marvel, and I know it is to appease white males, racism at its finest. She also said Blade Runner as part of Spider-Man. And so, yeah, those Marvel movies, man, doing away with some of those black characters, bad move. I mean, just from a business standpoint.
3: Right, and it's surprising coming from, you know, Marvel, which is owned by Disney, only because Disney has always been known as a company that's, like, very inclusive. Mm. So to see them, you know, whether it's intentional or not, to see them seemingly putting all their black projects on the shelf, just very surprising.
1: Yeah, surprising and disheartening. So you can, of course, weigh in on Facebook at F-O-R-W-U-R-D. Kim Thompson said her shock in celebrity death was Gerald LaVert. I was shocked with that, too. I was shocked with that, too. Man, died before his dad. You know what I mean?
3: Yeah, that was very unexpected.
1: Yeah, very, very unexpected. And y'all can give us a call and let us know where you are in these various things we are talking about on this morning show. Of course, we talked with the twin docs about measles, and we talked to them about this food stuff. Now, usually when I leave, Fahim, I get something to eat. What should I eat?
3: I don't know. Trying to think what, like, we have no idea what's safe anymore. Yeah. Other than just cooking at home.
1: They done recalled mangoes.
3: Yeah. And I love mangoes.
1: I love mangoes too.
3: Anytime I get a smoothie, I always put mango in it.
1: Yeah. Why they messing up our smoothies and everything else? You know what I mean? Mangoes, iceberg lettuce, everything else. Plus, the devil wants me fat because they got cupcakes in the back. You know what I mean? Satan is busy.
3: Hey, listen, cupcakes aren't on the recall list. Listen, you just got to eat what's available at this point.
1: Eat whatever's unhealthy.
3: Right.
1: Yeah, man. So they got cupcakes in the back. Happy birthday to our new employee. What's her name?
3: Leah.
1: Happy birthday to her. You know, I don't know, man. I don't know if I'm going to have one of them cupcakes, man. I don't know if I'm going
3: to. I'm out to get one. Sorry.
1: I know you're going to have one.
3: Right with a cup of coffee.
1: I know that's right. Yep. I know that's right. I'm trying. I done just came back. Now, I came back. You know, my strategy worked. I ate whatever I wanted on the cruise all day long, eating at night, 10 o'clock. I didn't care. You know what I mean? And 2 days later, I'm back to my pre-cruise weight. Right? And I'm going to go eat some cupcakes.
3: I mean, you don't have a cruise to get ready for now.
1: I know. And be fat again in the summertime. Help, the devil wants me fat. So that's going to do it for today's show. I want to thank everybody who tuned in. And, of course, I want to thank all of our guests, the twin sister docs, Dr. Delaina Wardlaw and Dr. Elena McDonald. Want to thank film critic Tim Gordon, who joined us as well. Also want to thank Melanie Burney and Pastor Amir Khan. If you are in Camden and you want to avail yourself of that program, you can call 856-588-0807. That's 856-588-0807 if you are in Camden and need a ride to the grocery store. And of course, if you're in that area and you want to take advantage of the rehab program that they have there, you can call 1-888-NEW-YOU. That's 1-888-NEW-YOU. And of course, I want to thank all of our callers and listeners. We could not do it without you. And now, for producer Fahim Ghori and everyone here at WURD Radio, I am your host, Solomon Jones, saying stay tuned for the Midday Break Room and tune in tomorrow at 7 for more. 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
5: My name is Veronica J. Joyner. I am now back tutoring children after 25 years of running a school. I graduated from Kensington High here in Philadelphia. I married was in an abusive relationship and left with a child. Majored in social work and got a degree from Temple University. And then I went back to school to get my master's in education leadership. I taught in the Philadelphia Public School for 10 years. I got into the corporate sector and earned the six figures. And a student died at the Cleveland School, 8 years old. And I just felt that I had to do something to direct parents. I resigned to start helping parents because I, myself as a parent, found myself in a situation with my son where he was being discriminated against in the Philadelphia Public School. He was given grades that weren't commensurate with his demonstrated performance on his test. I filed the first discrimination complaint in the history of Philadelphia. A year went by where they went to court, they won the right to subpoena grades, so any parent that comes behind me, they now have that right. The school district implemented marking guidelines because the judge was very clear with the case that they had no guidelines for marking students in the public school. Over 200,000 kids were affected. And then teachers were required to hold on to their records for 5 years. They had destroyed all of my son's records in months, and the judge was a bit concerned about that. I started my first tutoring program at my dining room table and started to grow from that point on because I was very effective with students. I went to the recreation center in my neighborhood, then I went to the Germantown Friends. Then the charter school law passed in 1998, and I was granted the largest charter school in the state of Pennsylvania with over 1,000 students in grades 1 through 12. We started for 25 years educating over 1,000 students every day. Graduating, nearly 100% of our kids would graduate from a four-year cohort, and that was the responsibility of me to see that those children made it through. My teachers were told that they had to teach and teach with love. Most kids are very bright. Our kids are very bright, and they learn very quickly if you're showing them the right way. But they're not being shown the right way, so they don't get it. Our kids are now doctors and lawyers. And as long as I live, I will be fighting for children and education in the city of Philadelphia.
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0: with Tiffany Bacon.
2: And a very good morning to you. Welcome to today's edition of the Midday Break Room. I'm Tiffany Bacon. Thank you so much for joining me on this kind of cloudy, drizzly Tuesday. It's one of those days where if you have off, it's a great day to just stay inside, stay in bed, cup of tea, cup of coffee, whatever your favorite beverage is in the morning, and listen to the radio. How about that? But if you have to be out here humping and working like the rest of us, well, honey, just take us with you. Meet us at the water cooler today because we have so much to talk about. I first have to say hello to super producer Niall. Hey, Niall, good morning.
3: Morning, Tiff. Good morning. How you feeling today?
2: Breathing on schedule. How about you?
3: I'm doing all right. I can't complain.
2: I love that. I will say, if you are traveling on I-95, especially approaching the Girard Avenue exit, it's a little slow going right now. I'm going back into my traffic reporting days. It's a little slow going. They have the trucks out there for some construction. So if you are planning to move quickly, not happening in that little section. So plan accordingly. That's all I gotta say about that. But what's coming up on the show today? Well, we'll have the clip of the day, which we'll find out about in a matter of minutes. Mrs. Denise Clay Murray will be joining us to give us the news we can use. And oh boy, are there some news items to talk about today? Can't wait for that. We have a special Freedom Journeys live interview with the one and only Deanna Williams to give a recount of the life of Teddy Pendergrass, who is one of our honorees for Freedom Journeys, celebrating the lives of 250 phenomenal Philadelphians. We will hear from Deanna Williams in the 11 o'clock hour. Also, we're going to go back into time, find out what happened on this date, September 1st. Throughout history. A couple of interesting things to note. You'll want to stick around for that. We will have a very special midday mix today. I'll tell you what it is in just a bit. And we will have a family attorney joining us to talk about whether getting a divorce means that your marriage was a failure. If you are faced with that possible decision right now, you want to listen to Dwayne Coker, who will be joining us in the 12 o'clock hour. So that is the long and the short of what we have for you on the Midday Break Room. But first and foremost, it's about the clip of the day. This is where super producer Niall goes through the internet and finds an interesting post to get us started in conversation. So what is today's clip?
3: Yeah, so like yesterday's clip, today's clip is dedicated to music. It's going to be featuring another one of your favorite artists, Mr. Michael Jackson himself, yes. The King of Pop, whose birthday was on August 29th. I know we didn't really take a whole lot of time to talk about it on this show. So what I wanted to do was, this is a clip that I pulled for one of the rehearsals that they had from the This Is It tour, where he was performing the Earth song. And I've heard a lot of people say, when we talk about like the most prestigious vocalist, of like all time, I know with Michael Jackson, it really depends who you talk to. There's people that will say, well, Michael Jackson, great performer, great entertainer, the greatest entertainer ever. But if you were to name like your top 10 like male vocalists, some people wouldn't put Michael in their top 10. I think Michael is a great vocalist, but I think it gets overshadowed just because he's a great performer and he puts on a great show. So with this performance here, it is an a cappella performance, just vocals, him and background singers performing the Earth song. It has been circling on social media for a good little minute now. So it's about 1 minute long, and
2: we may have to cut it short because, you know, copyright.
3: Right. So I'll just play just a couple moments of the video. But yeah, just wanted to just show this clip in honor of the King of Pop on his belated birthday, which was on August 29th. So fantastic. We can roll the clip real fast.
2: Let's check it out.

0: Now, first and foremost, one, thank you, because I was going to acknowledge MJ in T-Way, but thank you for that. Also, how can you deny Michael's voice? I've seen people online talking about he wasn't really that great of a singer. I'm like, I'm sorry, who you got better than that?
1: Right.
0: It better not be nobody that came out in the 2020s. It better not be.
1: Mm-hmm.
0: Please stop.
1: I feel you.
0: Ain't nobody came out in the 2020s that's better than the
1: come on. I feel you. And he's been stop doing playing. It since he was a kid. And he had a very very mature voice as a kid, too,
0: yes,
1: you know, with
0: did.
1: The Jackson 5. So it's like, you know, but like I said, I feel like, you know, when you think of Michael Jackson, you think of the performances, you think of the dancing, you think of like all the, you know, special effects during the performances. Mm-hmm. You think of like the great music videos he had, the Remember the Time music video, the Thriller music video, the Ghost music. I mean, like, you know, it's like you like those are like the main things that come to mind when you think about Michael Jackson. But like when people think about just pure vocalists, they're just like, well, you know, I mean, he was cool. He was chilling. But
0: I can't. Right. I mean, I will listen to these folks to try to get an idea of where in the world are you coming from with this. Clearly you have not been exposed to, and then I'll list a whole bunch of artists. But here's the thing, it's like Michael is from this old school way of performing.
1: Right.
0: You know, prior to the new millennium, like you really had to work. You had to put in time, energy, effort. Get coaches if need be. You cannot just rely on the technology to alter your voice to make it sound perfect. You had to put in the work. And whatever your live show had to be worth whatever money the people were paying.
1: Mm.
0: You know what I'm saying?
1: Right.
0: I think I told you there was a documentary that talked about how fans were outraged at how much the Victory Tour tickets were. Do you know how much those tickets were?
1: How much?
0: $30.
1: Really? Wow.
0: In 1984, folks is paying upwards of $200 and $300 and $500 for tickets now.
1: Definitely,
0: baby. And I can't say that all of the $200 and $300 and $500 that people are spending for shows necessarily give you the bang for your buck.
1: Mm.
0: You know,
1: right?
0: For that amount of money, I need a spectacle. For that amount of money, I need to feel like I left the earth for an hour and a half, two hours, however long the show is, and then was brought back down gently. Like, I need an experience. If I'm just hearing you yell into the mic and I got to finish every single one of your songs.
1: Right. And it's just like, I feel like for a lot of those tickets that are like, you know, $200-$300+, like a lot of those are like, you know, nosebleed seats where you're, you know, all the way up in like the rafters. So it's just like, if you want to be like front and center, front row, I could only imagine they may go for a couple grand. So it's, yeah.
0: like those Sixers tickets we were talking about.
1: Oh my Lord. Yeah.
0: like those tickets. But I'm just saying, please stop fronting on Michael Jackson's voice. He was more than just the entertainer. He was truly the full package, and we will continue to celebrate him because he really did elevate the game. He elevated the music video game. He elevated the concert game. He elevated a lot of things. So God bless him, and we're going to hear more about Michael Jackson throughout the show because we did not get to properly celebrate his birthday that passed a few days ago. So we are going to get into the news that we can use. I want to first read a couple of comments. I see the folks are already popping in the chat. What's up, regulars? Jennifer is here wishing us a good morning. Hey, Jennifer. Lily is here. Hello, Lily, and good morning to you. Bonjour to you too, Harry. Thank you. Good morning. Hello, Kim. Thank you so much for being here. Jennifer says, love MJ always. 153% on that. Harry said, yesterday I watched the MJ Day Festival by Spike Lee in New York. Yo, how did I miss that? what were you watching it on? Because I need to go back and see that. Thank you for sharing that, Harry. As a super fan, I'm disappointed in myself. Joanne says, good morning to me, Nile Word family guests and listeners. Thank you so much, Joanne, for being here. Harry also says, I love MJ all day. Yes, MJ all day. Miss Cynthia says, good day, everybody. Nile has such a great insight. Yes, he does. His comments about Michael's performance resonates with me. Amen. Thank you so much, Miss Cynthia. Miss Roslyn is here. Good morning, Miss Roslyn. Harry said, my mom took us to see the Victory Tour. Yes. Listen, Linda, I went twice. Praise God. I was blessed to go on the rain date, on the original date that I got tickets, and I got to go on the rain date because there was a rain date that was established here in Philly. The best moments, well, some of the best moments of my life, got to say. Yvette says, good morning, Word family. Love MJ all day. Absolutely. Kim then goes on to say, good morning, Midday Break Room, Tiffany, Nile, Vince. Yes, Vince isn't in the room right now, but he'll be happy to know you wished him a hello. Love the acknowledgement of our cultural icons. Absolutely. We'll always do that on the Midday Break Room, rest assured. Willie Mae Hammer says, good morning, Tiffany and Nile. Nobody like MJ. You better believe it. One of a kind, for sure. And even the people y'all compare him, y'all, whoever that y'all is, I don't know, whoever that mystical y'all is, that compare him to a Chris Brown or an Usher. Chris Brown and Usher are both heavily inspired by MJ, but neither one have the gumption to say they're better than MJ or they're just like him.
1: Right.
0: Even they know that. Even they know less. Y'all need to stop putting that on those brothers because they're not even putting it on themselves.
1: Right.
0: Harry said he saw the MJ Day by Spike Lee on YouTube. Bet. Writing it down, looking for it after the show. Also, Miss Rosalind said, good morning, our sis Tiff, our producer Nile, Word Radio, our station, Miss Beverly, yes, Miss Sarah, Lomax, absolutely, guest, and happy Tuesday. Thank you so much, Miss Rosalind. I greatly appreciate you. All right, so now it's time for some of the other news we can use. One of the stories I want to get into is also music related, but as we get into that, I want to bring in our special guest, Mrs. Denise Clay Murray. Hey, Denise, good morning.
2: Hi, how are you?
0: Breathing on schedule. Huh?
2: Sorry, I'm a little late.
0: Oh, you're here. We talking about MJ, though. It's okay. Michael Jackson's birthday was a couple days ago, so we had to acknowledge it because we weren't able to do it before right now, so you're already on time. Ma'am, we are starting off with music news because one of the first stories I saw come across my screen was that Dwayne Keefe D. Davis has been found guilty in the murder of Tupac Shakur. Say yeah. What?
2: Yeah, that verdict came down kind of like late afternoon, early evening yesterday. And, well, it was late afternoon, early evening on the West Coast for, you know, those of us on the East Coast. We're like, wow, the court is still open this week?
0: Right. And we forget time difference. Yep. Mm-hmm.
2: But, yeah. Dwayne Keith Davis, TCD, someone they're probably going to not be able to put in general population at whatever jail he ends up
0: at all.
2: He was convicted after being accused of getting the gun that was used in the shooting of Tupac Shakur, and he was a gang member,
0: mm-hmm.
2: and he, you know, got the gun that shot Tupac, and you know, pursuing him because it was a gang war. And the thing is, everybody kind of knew that it was, you know, that, you know, there was like a gang element involved in the death of Tupac.
0: Mm-hmm.
2: But now we have confirmation of it, and he was found guilty of first degree murder And he's, you know, about, he already said he was going to appeal. He's going to be sentenced on October 13th.
0: Mm.
2: And he could get up to life in prison.
0: Wow.
2: And, like, he was a shot caller for the Crips.
0: Mm-hmm.
2: And I guess Tupac was considered an associate of the Blood. And he, you know, got the gun that you know, ultimately killed him. But like I said, this man can't be in general population.
0: Not at all. And it seems like, from this report that I'm looking at, it took the jury less than 3 hours.
2: Yeah?
0: To come to this verdict.
2: Well, for the people who were around in California during that time,
0: mm-hmm.
2: the you know, getting justice of some kind for Tupac was a big deal. And, you know, the fact that they were able to, you know, put this man on trial for a murder that happened in 1996, the prosecution had to have all of their ducks in a row and then some, which is probably why it didn't take the jury that long to convict him or to, you know, come to a decision. And, you know, now, if we could just find out who shot Biggie,
0: Bebe,
2: we might be able to wrap up, you know, one of the more egregious time periods in the East Coast, West Coast beef.
0: Absolutely. Absolutely. And listen, you're talking to some folks, some 90s young adults and some and maybe even some 90s kids who are like, yo, let's go. Everybody's had their speculations. Everybody's had their thoughts. You've seen documentaries on it. There have been feature films about it. And to say that it's coming to a close, at least this part of it, at almost the day of the 30th anniversary of Tupac's shooting is absolutely crazy to me.
2: And the thing is, TVD kind of put himself in this problem. Because, and this is, you know, what, you know, KRS-One says, real bad boys move in silence. Which means that you just, you know, you don't talk about the stuff you do.
0: Mm-hmm.
2: This man got on a documentary
0: mm-hmm.
2: called, you know, Compton Street Legend,
0: mm-hmm.
2: and talked about his connection to the, you know, to Tupac's murder.
0: Mm-hmm.
2: And, you know, the DA's office in California, you know, in Los Angeles, they watch documentaries because they know that you dum-dums are going to put your crimes out there,
0: mm-hmm.
2: and that there's no statute of limitations on murder.
0: Mm-hmm.
2: So, yeah. So he, you know, he says he's going to appeal and stuff like that, but I'm like, you wouldn't have, but you put the information right out there, dum-dum. That's why you're going to appeal.
0: Well, listen, one thing we have to do is we have to take a break. Going to read a couple of comments. I see Roshana is in the chat. Kim has another comment. And then we're going to come back to the news that we use. But hold tight. We're going to take a break and we'll be back with more on the Midday Break Room right after this.
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0: back. This is the Midday Break Room here on WURD. Always nice to hear Tupac, especially on Word. Especially today, we were just talking about Keefe D being convicted of Tupac's murder. Mrs. Denise Clay Murray is here with me to go into the news we can use. Just to stay on the Tupac thing for just a second, if you remember, there was a 5-week workshop and then premiered on the at the Palace Theater in 2014, a play called Holla If You Hear Me. And it was a hip-hop musical on Broadway featuring the music of Tupac Shakur. And one of the cast members was Christopher Jackson, who went on to play Thomas Jefferson in Hamilton. If I am not mistaken, this is the workshop that I was referencing a moment ago for Holla If You Hear Me. If I'm not mistaken, that's the same video that has been circulating on the internet for a while of Chadwick Boseman flowing. And I think he was a part of that workshop. I'm going to research that because Christopher Jackson is in this video. And I'm like, I think that's the same one. But Chadwick didn't go on to do the Broadway show. I think he was booked for another film at that point. But yeah, the music of Tupac made it to Broadway. If you didn't know that, you could look that up for yourself. That was back in June of 2014. All right, Mrs. Denise Clay Murray, there's some other things going on in the world that we need to talk about, including two people were found dead in the Grand Canyon flash flood that happened, and several more people are still missing. Give us more details on that.
1: Well, people don't necessarily associate the Grand Canyon with floods because it's a desert space.
0: Mm-hmm.
1: But when it rains, you know, it is a canyon. And if you're walking on the floor of the canyon, and you know, there's a rainstorm, there will be flooding. So yeah, two people, 80 people have been rescued, but there's two dead and one that's still missing, officials at the Grand Canyon National Park are saying.
0: Okay.
1: One was a Texas chiropractor, and another was a lifelong martial artist. And one person they shot in Sonya. The flash flood, which happened on Saturday, damaged a water pipeline serving Grand Canyon National Park, and tourists have been barred from staying at lodges and hotels inside the park because, you know, of that pipe getting damaged. People who live, you know, in the park year-round are under emergency water restrictions. There was a torrential rainstorm that hit the Bright Angel Creek area and caused a flash flood.
0: Okay.
1: But, yeah, 45 people were rescued on Saturday, and 37 more were rescued on Sunday. It's just one person that no one can find yet.
0: Wow.
1: And, you know, considering that, you know, two people have died and this person can't be found, it's not really looking good for that person. But when we get more information, we'll share it with you.
0: Absolutely. Absolutely. Let's turn our gaze to something more local. So it seems that the school district has announced that 52 schools will be dismissing early today. What is going on?
1: Well, first of all, the school district has started school earlier and earlier, you know, every year.
0: Mm-hmm.
1: And what it doesn't take into consideration is that Jalen Hurts has not thrown enough touchdowns to give all the schools air conditioners yet.
0: Right.
1: And what's happening is, you know, these 52 schools are being shut down because they don't have air conditioners and it's still hot out. And it's and you know, temperatures are supposed to get close to 90 degrees, so they're going to have to shut down these 52 schools because they don't have air conditioning. And you know, because And the thing is, I could see if this was something that only happened this time.
0: Right.
1: This literally happens every year.
0: Every year.
1: This literally happens every year.
0: Knowing that it happens every year, knowing what a Philadelphia August and early September is like, particularly the end of August, why start the school year when it's stifling outside?
1: It's a question that the school district is asked every year. So now these 52 schools are going to have to go to remote learning because the schools themselves will shut down early today and will probably be closed tomorrow. And, you know, it just doesn't make sense.
0: No.
1: But they're saying that the reason why, you know, not all these schools have air conditioners is not because they can't afford the air conditioners. Because, like I said, you know, Jalen Hurts has been throwing touchdowns for air conditioners for years now. What's happening is a lot of these schools are very old.
0: Mm-hmm.
1: And their electrical systems haven't been upgraded enough to install modern air conditioners.
0: That's crazy.
1: Now, when you add this to the fact that the school district has already announced that they're going to close 17 schools, and they've put together this $3 billion modernization program for schools that no one has any idea how they're going to pay for yet, because the system that they said they're going to use to, you know, make these payments, people are like, okay, do you have that money on hand?
0: Mm.
1: No. So, you know, this kind of shows you how big a mess this is, and it also kind of shows you why City Council has asked Controller Christy Brady to do an audit of the district to find out, you know, what works, what doesn't, what mm-hmm. money they have, what they're using it for, whether or not it's being used the most efficiently, and things like that. Because right now, the school district is getting the same amount of money from Philadelphia City Council as it is from the Commonwealth.
0: Mm-hmm.
1: So, you know, the folks at the council are like, we kind of like to know what you're doing with it, especially in light of stuff like this. You have to have 180 days of school completed to have an official year. And, you know, for these 52 schools, it's probably not going to be considered, you know, snow days or anything because
0: right.
1: they'll be going to remote learning. But, you know, all of the, you know, statistics show the kids learn better when they learn in person. And, you know, you can't learn in person if, you know, you go to your school, you walk in your room, and you walk in your classroom, and you spontaneously combust. So.
0: And you really, it's hard to concentrate. You know, when it's hot, you're uncomfortable. It's hard to concentrate. It just is. But come on, y'all. Either get the air conditioners, figure out a way to update the electrical system so you can get the air conditioners, or start school after Labor Day again, like used to, like we used to. The Monday, the Tuesday after Labor Day is when we started school back in the day.
1: Right, because that is kind of what you did for, I don't know, decades?
0: Yeah, exactly. Exactly. Like, feel like you have a whole summer, especially if you had a whole bunch of snow, right? And you had to make up those days at the end of the year. The closer and the deeper into June you got, the more you felt like, I don't have a summer.
1: Mm-hmm.
0: So now you're going deeper into June and you're starting before Labor Day.
1: Mm-hmm. Well, one of the things that Mayor Sherelle Parker said she wanted to do as part of her campaign when she ran for mayor was to have year-round school. We're getting really close to that.
0: Mm-hmm.
1: But not in the way she planned.
0: What is the science behind that? You know what I mean? What are the benefits of that, really?
1: Well, the argument for year-round school is that by having school year-round, there is no learning loss. There's this concept of learning loss where if children aren't, learning on a constant loop, they forget stuff when they start their next grade. Now, I don't know where this came from because I had summer vacation, when I was growing up, and I was able to, I knew what we learned, I remember what we learned in algebra last year when I went into my algebra class, the next school year. Or I remember, I did not lose my ability to, do the whole subject-verb agreement thing in my sentences because I had 3 months off. Mm. But, educational research has evolved to the point where, there's new concepts that folks are trying in year-round school is one of those concepts. So that's something that folks have been talking about. But,
0: Here's my take on it, though. I'm sorry, Denise. I'm sorry. Like, the year-round learning can happen without you having to be in the schoolhouse.
1: Right.
0: That's why we had, I remember at the end of school, you could get a list of books for summer reading. Mm-hmm. And say you read 15 books over the summer and you would write a little report. Like, that continued, your learning. You can pick any kind of book you wanted. Depending on your grade, I think you were given a list of books and you picked from that list. But as you got older, I think you could pick any book. My memory is a little fuzzy on that. It's been a while. But the point is, you read something to learn something, whether it's about another culture or a profession that you don't know much about. Whatever the case is, you were learning through reading and you're writing about it and you're sharing with the class when you come back in session after Labor Day those things that you learned, and then that kept it going. But I really just don't get it. And if you had a lot of successful scholars prior to this, then what made it successful before that you can ramp up without necessarily keeping them in hot buildings with no air in the harshest parts of the year?
1: That they then have to be, dismissed early from, which meant, you got up, you got a shower, you got dressed, you got on SEFTA, you used your student SEFTA card to get to school, and then you got to turn around and come back, and your parents may be at work, so they're not home when you get home, and your after-school program, especially if it's in one of those buildings, was probably canceled, too.
0: Mm-hmm.
1: There are times where I just, find myself saying, okay, I cover this stuff, so I can't

0: conversation.
1: Thanks, Solomon. And if you're calling outside of Philadelphia, dial 1-866-361-0900. First-time caller? Great. We'd love to hear from you. 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
2: 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Yeah.

giving you a little Drew Hill as we come back to the Midday Break Room here on WURD. I'm Tiffany Bacon. Thank you so much for joining me. I am here with Mrs. Denise Clay Murray, and we are giving you the news that you can use. I want to take a couple of comments right now. Mary. Hi, Mary. Mary says, good morning. Enjoying your show as usual. Thank you so much, Mary. I greatly appreciate you. Also, Ms. Diane says, good morning, Word, host, producer, listeners, and guests. Yeah, we heard that for decades. Then fix the electrical work. Amen. Tired of the excuses. That's why we the people want an audit of the school district. Stop the nonsense for years and years and years. The same thing.

0: You want people in Philadelphia who pay taxes on the schools to swallow that stuff. Just stop it. I feel you, Miss Diane. Also, Miss Cynthia says children going back to school in August is just plain foolish. We went back after Labor Day when I was a child many moons ago. Amen on that. There were hot days back then, but it made more sense. Amen. So you just think about the amount of time that a child, and let's not forget the teacher, the administration needs that time off too. They need a break and they need to plan for the next year. It's a lot. It's a lot. Also, Roshana says, greetings again. And in addition to the August birthday, oh, she's talking about birthdays. Yes, birthdays of Mary Davis of the SOS band, Valerie Simpson. Hey, Peoples had a birthday on August 29th, and there's more. So happy birthday to those artists that we did not mention yet. We will get back to celebrating birthdays in just a little bit. So, Roshana, thank you so much for that. And I do believe you said that Valerie Simpson is also 80 years old. So, amen for her still being here and doing great things. All right. Denise, there's some other local news we need to keep our eye on. What is it?
1: Well, I'm trying to think of the most important thing to. Well, let's stay with the school district for a minute.
0: Mm-hmm.
1: If you have a child that is applying for a special admission school,
0: mm-hmm.
1: like Masterman or George Washington or George Washington Carver or any of the schools that are considered the city's magnet schools,
0: mm-hmm.
1: like Franklin Learning Center, the deadline to apply for the school has been extended. And the reason why it has been extended is because the PSSA test scores, which are determinant of whether or not your child can get into the magnet school in his or her place, haven't been released yet. The Pennsylvania Department of Education hasn't, you know, released the scores yet.
0: Okay.
1: And normally you had to have your applications in between September 8th and October 30th for the 2027-28 school year.
0: Mm-hmm.
1: But because the test scores haven't been released yet, the application window now opens on October 5th and closes on November 24th. And students will be using both the 2024-2025 PSSA results and the yet-to-be-released 2026 results,
0: mm-hmm.
1: As part of their application for the special admit school.
0: Okay. Okay. Good to know. Good to know. So any parents that need that information, please write it down and do with it what you will.
1: Mm-hmm.
0: See here on my news reel that the police are investigating a man who was shot multiple times while at a gas station along Broad Street in North Philly, and that happened early Monday morning. According to police, the incident happened at about 2:42 a.m. on Monday when police officers responded to a report of gunfire at the gas station along the 4400 block of North Broad Street. Investigators found at the scene of the shooting, officials said the investigators found some bullets, I guess, at the scene of the shooting, but they couldn't locate the victim initially. They said that
1: wow.
0: A blue Kia arrived at a hospital in North Philly carrying a 38-year-old man who had been shot multiple times in the incident that happened at the gas station on Broad Street.
1: Wow.
0: So, listen, Linda, for a couple of years now, I have been ultra cautious about when and where I get gas. And unless it is absolutely dire, I do not do it at night at all. Not that these things can't happen in broad daylight, but I feel particularly vulnerable at night. This is a crazy incident.
1: That is nuts, because, you know, that's nuts for a couple of reasons. One, you know, gas stations have cameras literally everywhere. Mm-hmm. So when, you know, when the police, you know, get the camera footage from their from the gas station, you're caught.
0: Yeah.
1: You're going to jail.
0: Absolutely.
1: And plus, if you're shooting someone at a gas station, you've got all of these opportunities to hit gas pumps, the car, and everything else, and just have, like, a big, nasty explosion of fire on top of it.
0: Let's go.
1: So, not a
0: good situation at all.
1: So that's just dumb.
0: Yeah.
1: That's dumb on a few levels. So... wow.
0: Yeah, God bless. I know we're getting close to the end, but I do want to share a bit of good news. If you have another bit of good news, we can end on two good notes, because we started off crazy. Let's end on two good notes. A scratch-off ticket worth $1 million was sold on Walnut Street, the 5,000 block of Walnut Street.
1: Okay.
0: Baby. Did you get your scratch off at the 5,000 block of Walnut Street? You need to go ahead and handle that, because you got $1 million in your pocket.
1: Oh, yeah. But if you can, try to get, because in some states, if you win a prize that big,
0: mm-hmm.
1: you don't have to tell. You can tell people, don't release my name publicly.
0: Yes.
1: And, yes. You know, because, like, in Delaware, where I am, you don't have to tell anybody who you are. Mm-hmm. You can just go pick up the money and be anonymous about it.
0: Yes.
1: Personally, if I was walking around with $1 million scratch-off ticket and I knew that all of a sudden my cousins and uncles and stuff would be coming out of the woodwork, saying, hey, where my money at?
0: Listen.
1: I would want to be anonymous.
0: Absolutely. I 1,000% would want to be anonymous. So is that the rule in Pennsylvania? Do you have to say, hey, my name is?
1: Well, Pennsylvania is one of those places where they have a press conference about.
0: Does it have to be that, though?
1: I don't think it absolutely has to be. The ones that I know in the area that you absolutely don't have to, you know, disclose who you are, like Maryland, you don't have to, Delaware, you don't have to. I don't know about Pennsylvania, but, you know, before I turned in that ticket, I would look that up.
0: Yeah, absolutely. So God bless the person that got that $10 win-win-win scratch off. Mm-hmm. From the 5,000 block of Walnut Street, because you may have $1 million mm-hmm. in your pocket. Now everybody who got their scratch-offs are looking at their tickets. I know that's right. All right, listen, we got to break out of here. Mrs. Denise Clay Murray, final thoughts, final bit of news that we should carry with us throughout the day.
1: Okay, if you're looking for a piece of news that might make you smile depending on what happens when they take the field. The Eagles announced their 53-man roster
0: mm-hmm.
1: yesterday.
0: Mm-hmm.
1: And one of the more interesting stories that was a part of the roster, there was a young man that the team drafted as part of their the NFL's International Feeder Program.
0: Mm-hmm.
1: And his name is... And of course, I don't have his name on me. But he's from Africa. He had started playing football in college. And he made the practice squad, which means that he's not going to be out on the field on Sunday, but he'll be practicing with the team and developing. And if they need someone to come in who can play a particular position and they've, you know, gone through their second string, mm-hmm. he might, you know, get some time to play.
0: That's awesome.
1: So I thought that was kind of cool.
0: I love that. I love a good story, and go Birds. It's almost time. Denise, thank you so much for joining us today to give us the news we can use. Tell people how they can follow you on social media.
1: Hey, you can follow me at Denise the Writer on Instagram, Twitter, because I don't call it X, Threads, Blue Sky, and on Facebook, Denise Clay Murray. And the young man from the Eagles I was just talking about is Uar Bernard.
0: Fantastic.
1: On the practice squad.
0: Love it. Thank you so much, Denise. I greatly appreciate you.
1: No problem.
0: All right. Take care. Hey, y'all, stick around. We're going to take a brief pause, and when we come back, it's a very special Freedom Journeys live interview about the life of Teddy Pendergrass, who is one of the 250 phenomenal Philadelphians we are honoring as a part of our Freedom Journeys series. Stick around. We'll be right back after this.
2: This is Freedom Journeys, celebrating the lives of 250 phenomenal Philadelphians.
3: My name is Veronica J. Joyner. I am now back tutoring children after 25 years of running a school. I graduated from Kensington High here in Philadelphia. I married, was in an abusive relationship, and left with a child. Majored in social work and got a degree from Temple University. And then I went back to school to get my master's in education leadership. I taught in the Philadelphia Public School for 10 years. I got into the corporate sector and earned the six figures. And a student died at the Cleveland School, 8 years old. And I just felt that I had to do something to direct parents. I resigned to start helping parents because I, myself as a parent, found myself in a situation with my son where he was being discriminated against in the Philadelphia Public School. He was given grades that weren't commensurate with his demonstrated performance on his test. I filed the first discrimination complaint in the history of Philadelphia. A year went by where they went to court, they won the right to subpoena grades, so any parent that comes behind me, they now have that right. The school district implemented marking guidelines because the judge was very clear with the case that they had no guidelines for marking students in the public school. Over 200,000 kids were affected. And then teachers were required to hold on to their records for 5 years. They had destroyed all of my son's records in months, and the judge was a bit concerned about that. I started my first tutoring program at my dining room table and started to grow from that point on because I was very effective with students. I went to the recreation center in my neighborhood, then I went to the Germantown Friends. Then the charter school law passed in 1998, and I was granted the largest charter school in the state of Pennsylvania with over 1,000 students in grades 1 through 12. We started for 25 years educating over 1,000 students every day. Graduating, nearly 100% of our kids would graduate from a four-year cohort, and that was the responsibility of me to see that those children made it through. My teachers were told that they had to teach and teach with love. Most kids are very bright. Our kids are very bright, and they learn very quickly if you're showing them the right way. But they're not being shown the right way, so they don't get it. Our kids are now doctors and lawyers. And as long as I live, I will be fighting for children and education in the city of Philadelphia.
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13: Black women, I swear, y'all be fallen angels. Y'all halos, morphed coiled crowns, standing in defiance of gravity, stretching back to the heavens from which they were originally found. Y'all wings turn heavenly hugs that make us levitate up off the ground. Y'all mouths made to sing praise directly into the Creator's ear. Y'all be God sent. Better yet, y'all be Allah sent. Y'all be Zeus, Oshan, and Ramah sent. Y'all speak truth and carry y'all weight in gold. Y'all be prophet. So I be mining the gems that are hidden deep in your melanin, marveling at your excellence, how it's effortless that y'all set trends. Y'all the definition of intelligence.
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0: This is Freedom Journeys Live, celebrating the lives of 250 phenomenal Philadelphians. And welcome to this very special Freedom Journeys Live interview. This interview is sponsored by the Philadelphia Funder Collaborative for the Semiquincentennial, the Office of City Council Member Cindy Bass, Independence Blue Cross, Comcast, and PICO, the Philadelphia Parking Authority, and supported by State Representative Jordan A. Harris, Chairman of the Pennsylvania House Appropriations Committee, and the Pennsylvania Department of Commerce and Economic Development. This is a series that we're doing where we are honoring 250 phenomenal Philadelphians. And to talk about our feature for today's Freedom Journey is another Freedom Journeys recipient. She is an accomplished media professional, journalist, and radio personality whose career spans decades of influential work in music and broadcasting, a respected voice in the industry. And she has used her platform to spotlight artists, shape cultural conversations, and champion the importance of Black music and media. Joining me right now to tell the story of Teddy Pendergrass is the one and only Deanna Williams. Welcome, Deanna. Welcome, Deanna. Can you hear me? Not sure if you can hear me.
1: Greetings. Hi. I'm Deanna Williams, a broadcast journalist, a live event producer, a celebrity strategist, and the co-founder of June Black Music Month. I want to share with you some information and inspiration from one of my dearest friends. While he made his transition some time ago, he still lives in my heart and my memories and that of millions around the planet. I'm speaking about Theodore Pendergrass, known and beloved by millions as Teddy Pendergrass, TP. Teddy, while he was not born in Philadelphia, he was born in South Carolina, born to a very religious mother. He was raised in the church and very early in his life demonstrated talent, ability. His mother worked in a very popular club in Philadelphia, cleaning, and would have to take her son with her. Well, Teddy was exposed to some of the great classic performers of the day, and I'm sure this inspired and motivated him in many ways to explore his talents. Well, drumming is where he started. And unbeknownst to maybe even him, at one point, he was the drummer for Howell Melvin and the Blue Notes. And he started singing one day and was heard and identified as a power forward vocalist, baritone. And he went on to leave the group that he was playing drums for and started singing. He became one of the Blue Notes. But after Leon Huff, famed producer, multiple Grammy Award winner, heard Teddy sing. Oh my goodness. He mentioned it to Gamble. Gamble heard his voice, loved it, and the rest is her story and history. Because Teddy became signed to the label Philadelphia International Records as a solo artist and was the first Black entertainer to have five consecutive platinum albums in a row. Historic and a first for Teddy and for Gamble Huff and their Philadelphia International label. Teddy would go on to be the first celebrity to establish celebrity jeans with his teddy bear jeans. I still have a pair. I can't fit them, but Teddy Pendergrass also had an accident where he was left a quadriplegic on the Lincoln Drive. However, after this accident and Teddy feeling very, very depressed, when he came out of that depression, he went into a new phase in his life, which was to help others with spinal cord injuries. And he established a foundation to do that. Well, he continued to do work. He went back and got his GED because he had not completed his high school studies, and later enrolled in Drexel University. He was very smart, very astute, and loved learning. And I happen to know because he was my best male friend and also my borrow a cup of sugar neighbor. I saw Teddy marry a wonderful woman named Karen Pendergrass. Some years later, they divorced. He remarried later in his life to Joan Williams Pendergrass, a friend to this day. In fact, when Teddy was very ill towards the end of his life, the doctors knew that he was going to transition. And Joan came to me and said, help me plan his funeral. And she bestowed the honor of me delivering his eulogy. And that happened at Enon. Thousands of people came out to support this legendary R&B artist who was a philanthropist, a caring person despite his spinal cord injuries. He went on, as I said, to remarry a second time, went back to school. Teddy lived a full life until God called on him. But we are very proud of Teddy Pendergrass in Philadelphia. Philadelphia 250, he is among the roots of our culture in the city of brotherly love and sisterly affection.
0: How awesome. Deanna, thank you so much for sharing.
1: Can't hear you, Tiff.
0: Oh, no. Hopefully.
1: I can hear you.
0: Okay. Oh. I'm going to figure out.
1: We're live.
0: Yes, we are. let us know if you can hear me. I'm not sure why you can't hear me, but hopefully we can get that figured out in a matter of moments. I want to say thank you so much for sharing that story, and I know that you all have been friends for some time. Hopefully you'll be able to hear me so that you can share some more insight about what it was like to witness his healing, you know, from the accident and him feeling down about what was happening, to getting back on record, to singing again, to performing at, oh my gosh, what was it, at Live Aid. And if I remember correctly, Live Aid was his first live performance after the accident. He was on stage with Ashford and Simpson. Again, shout out to Valerie Simpson, who recently celebrated her 80th birthday. And in watching video footage from that moment from so many years ago, it just reminds you of his tenacity. It reminds you of the journey that he had to take to get to the point where he could get back on stage and perform. And I know you had a lot to do with encouraging him to do that. So thank you, Deanna Williams, for this very special conversation about Teddy Pendergrass, who is one of our Freedom Journeys honorees. He is one of the 250 phenomenal Philadelphians that we are honoring this year. Liz is going to take a quick break. When we come back, we will have more conversation. It is the Midday Break Room on WURD. We'll be right back after this. I'm Tiffany Bacon, and I'm the host of the Midday Break Room, Monday through Thursday, 10 a.m. until 1 p.m. on WURD. 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

0: And welcome back. 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This section is dedicated to our very special Freedom Journeys Live conversation about the life and legacy of Teddy Pendergrass. Teddy Pendergrass, who is being honored as one of our Freedom Journeys recipients. He is one of 250 phenomenal Philadelphians, as is my special guest, Deanna Williams. Deanna, can you hear me now? Hi, you still can't hear me. Oh my goodness, I do not know what is happening. Why Deanna cannot hear me. And keep in mind, Deanna is also one of the recipients of this honor. She had a special feature. If you go to our website, or actually if you go to our YouTube page, you should be able to find all of the Freedom Journeys posts, all of the videos, and you can find out more about her life and her legacy, because she has been in the game for quite some time doing amazing work. She is one of the originators, authors of Black Music Month. That was established in the late 1970s, and she was right there at the helm for making sure that we had a national honor for Black music. As if you didn't know how important Black music is, it is super important to also have, you know, a time to acknowledge that music and a special month dedicated to it. So Deanna is one of the main reasons why we even have Black Music Month to begin with. We are working hard to be able to get her to hear what I have to say so we can continue the conversation. But if you can, you know, with this Freedom Journeys series that we've been doing since January 1st of this year, I really encourage you to go to our YouTube page. That's YouTube, and then look for WURD. If you're not following it, I encourage you to follow it right now. So anytime we post a new video, you should be able to get a notification. But check out the host of videos. When I say there are so many people that I didn't know about who've been so instrumental into our growth as a nation, who's done a lot for not just Philadelphia, but the world as well. So we are celebrating these 250 phenomenal Philadelphians. Make sure you check out the videos on our YouTube page at your earliest convenience. So we are switching Deanna to the phone. Deanna, can you hear me now?
1: I hear you. Hi, Tiff.
0: Awesome. Hi, Deanna. It's so good to hear and see you. Sorry about the technical glitches, but as you were so eloquently sharing the story of Teddy Pendergrass, one thing that popped into my mind is the way in which you and others close to him encouraged him to get back on stage after the accident. And I do remember you telling me that his first appearance on stage was at Live Aid. And he was on stage with Valerie Simpson, with Ashford and Nick Ashford and Valerie Simpson, and they sang with him. And I remember seeing the footage of it. We highlighted it last year for the 40th anniversary of Live Aid. But talk about that moment leading up to it, for him to feel like I'm ready to get back on stage after what happened.
1: Well, Tiffany, after the accident, Teddy went into a deep depression, as I mentioned, and wanted to die, literally. And he couldn't even kill himself. He was a quadriplegic. He had to be fed, dressed, washed. And for a man who had such an enormous sense of esteem, that had to be challenging initially. But kudos to his first wife, Karen Pendergrass, who was present, loving, caring. She had a fruitful career as a dancer and a teacher with Filadenko, teacher later, but she stopped everything to take care of her man, and ultimately they were married. But that Live Aid performance, Teddy was terrified. This would be the first time people in mass would see him in a wheelchair. And he also lost, because of the nature of the accident, you know, he was I called him a power forward. He could belt it out. He lost that ability to belt out like he used to and could, but he could still sing. And thank goodness that his devoted fans and new people who discovered Teddy came to his shows. They attended his shows. It certainly wasn't what it was when he was, you know, Teddy Pendergrass standing up, not in a chair. But he went out on that stage. I went with him. I accompanied him that day. And he got out on that stage, and, you know, we have the rest of his history. We see his grand performance, and Nick and Val were his dear friends, very gracious, and how they stepped back and allowed him space to express and to sing. It was a moment for millions, Tiffany, millions, because people were watching all over the globe.
0: Absolutely. I do remember that. I had begged my mother to let me go to Live Aid, and she emphatically said no. So I missed seeing it in person. Yeah, she wasn't trying to be in the heat with 100,000 people. It just wasn't going to happen. But I remember seeing that moment and then rewatching it, you know, in documentaries later on. And then after that, he recorded more music. Talk about what it was like for him to go back into the studio for the first time after the accident.
1: Yeah, after the accident, he didn't think he could sing. Gamble and Huff, who were the owners of his label, Philadelphia International, and his principal songwriting team, it was a very confusing time for everybody. The fact that he survived that horrible crash, but here was a man who had been very able-bodied, getting up on that stage, turning it out. He was doing for women-only concerts. And then to not be sure if you could even sing again. So after some time, he went and signed with Elektra Records. And you're right, Tiffany, he continued to record. He continued to do these incredible songs that he started writing. Teddy started writing more, and so we get to hear Joy and all these great songs that he did. And better still, he went on tour as well. He started performing, which was remarkable. And another moment where he was doubtful, unsure, how would people respond to him in a wheelchair? That was another fear that he had to overcome. So for all of us with doubts and fears, know that this man did a lot to overcome. And he was a God-fearing man. His mother raised him very much in the church. So he did, even though when tragedy like that happens, you know, you question. And he was no different. Like, why me? Why did this happen? Why am I still alive? How am I going to overcome? How am I going to work? How am I going to make money? He went through all of that. But he overcame the doubt and prevailed.
0: Absolutely love that. Definitely a testament to tenacity, a testament to sheer willpower, but also to the support of the village. Because as you're saying, you know, there were plenty of people there to support him. Talk about his later years. He was recording. You said he was touring and things of that nature. Talk about how, when he had some time between the accident and then getting back into the flow of creating music, and there were a few years in between, talk about how he reflected on that and how he saw the future before things took a turn.
1: Teddy was very encouraged by the future. He was very present in the moment, and he wasn't, you know, reliving or living in his past. He was aware, very keenly aware of his past, but he was optimistic about the future and had plans to live. When he married his second wife, Joan, they were married for a total of 5 years. But during that period of time, they traveled. He spent time with his family, his children, and his friends, and continued diligently to work with doctors anytime he heard information about new research that would lead to the regeneration of cells, and, you know, because of his spinal cord injury. It was his hope through his life, Tiffany, that he would be able to walk again. And towards the end of his life, they had some kind of suit that a person could walk in. Now, I've seen it now in current times, and every time I see the strides being made to help quads and paras, quads, loss of hands and legs and feet, and paras, obviously, hands. Teddy did not. He could move his arm, but he didn't have individual dexterity of his fingers. But he was hopeful. He was prayerful that a cure was going to be found and that he would be able to walk again.
0: What is, and this may sound like an unfair question, so forgive me, but what is or are some of your favorite memories of Teddy Pendergrass?
1: So many. I have so many memories, Tiffany. As I mentioned, Teddy was my neighbor. We lived in Penn Valley, and I used to go visit him every weekend when I would get off the air at WDAS 105.3. It was my routine. Every Sunday, I would go see Teddy, and we would sit and talk for hours and hours. So that's a great memory because we had the most profound, deep welled conversations. He was an intellect. He was a conversationalist. He was hungry and knowledgeable, and he liked discourse. He loved an opportunity to exchange information, and I was a good one to do that with. So many memories. I mean, I met him when he was still a Blue Note in the 70s, and then, of course, watched his elevation as a solo artist. Because he was working with family. And let's see, other memories that I had, so many. I mean, I will tell you, one of my fond memories was the day he called me and said, come to the crib, I want you to meet my new woman. I was like, oh, a new woman, okay. And, you know, he had been engaged to get married to another woman maybe a year or so before. Teddy called that wedding off, a myriad of personal reasons that I won't get into. But when he said, come meet my woman, I was like, okay, let me see who this is. And I go over to the house, right around the corner from mine. He had invited me to dinner because this woman could cook. She was Caribbean. I was like, Caribbean? Well, I'm Puerto Rican and black. So I was like, let me meet this sister. And I walked in and I saw the most fabulous, a grown woman. You know, she wasn't a model. She wasn't what he had dated in the past. She wasn't an actress, a model. She was senior vice president of New Balance. She was a corporate executive who had been with the company almost since the beginning. She was a prudent investor, owned lots of real estate in Boston. She was a made boss. So I love those facts about her because she wasn't there to take from him anything other than love. And so she could cook her ass off. I had a good meal that night and fell instantly in love with her and felt like here was somebody, much like Karen Pendergrass had done, who was going to care, nurture, lift up, love, protect, as she continues to do. Teddy transitioned in 2010. Here it is, 2026, and she continues his legacy, works feverishly to make sure that people do not forget who her husband was.
0: Thank you for that. And talk a little bit more about the way Teddy Pendergrass's legacy endures today.
1: Teddy Pendergrass's legacy continues through any artist who is singing R&B, and that's female and male, because he was one of the founding fathers of a genre that had been in existence well before him, but he took it to another level, especially with the concepts that he showed in his concerts, the for women only concerts. No male, female artist had done a concert theme exclusively for their audiences, to my knowledge. But Teddy also, as a businessman, is one of the first black celebrities to start a jean line. For a moment, it was really, I mean, people were buying Teddy jeans. And he was one of the first. We saw a slew of Baby Thad and a bunch of designers, Kanye West, a bunch of people later. So part of his living legacy is the impact that he made on others, whether they knew it or not. of being an artist who was also an entrepreneur. And in terms of philanthropy, his give back was strong with his foundation and supported. You know, he went to Edison High School. In Philadelphia, Edison High School had more Vietnam veterans that were murdered, I say murdered, killed in the Vietnam War. And that was the high school that Teddy went to. He was very proud and went back to Edison. So he cared about the community. He was supportive of young artists in some cases and others not so much. But a lot of memories, Tiff. I can go on and on, as you know. But the most important thing for us to remember is that Teddy cared about his fans, his audience, cared about his family. He was a loving husband to Joan Pendergrass. And, you know, they had a partnership. And I believe that had he lived, he would have traveled more, not the kind of travel that he was doing when he was touring, but traveling for pleasure with his wife. So lots of memories. And still is very vibrant in my head. You know, every time I get in the car and I hear him singing, I'm like, hey, Ted. You know, he's alive in my heart, in my memory, in my spirit, as he is with his family and definitely with Joan.
0: Okay, I have to ask another slightly unfair question. What's your favorite Teddy Pendergrass song?
1: My favorite, it is not an unfair question, Tiffany. My favorite Teddy Pendergrass song is on the live Coast to Coast album, and it is It's You I Love, written by Kenny Gamble and produced by Kenny and his partner, Leon Huff. Song was written for me.
0: Lovely. I absolutely love it. I want to say thank you.
1: Oh, you thought I was going to be challenged answering that question?
0: I mean, because anytime I ask somebody favorite song questions, it's like, oh, that's so unfair. I can't just pick one. I mean, I get it. I get it. That's
1: I went
0: what
1: right to it.
0: You went right over there. I appreciate you for that. I appreciate you for taking the time to share the story of Teddy Pendergrass. He, like yourself, are part of our Freedom Journeys 250 phenomenal Philadelphians. Before we close it out, what was it like when you found out you were part of Freedom Journeys?
1: Taken aback. You know, it's funny because when people honor me or I get that kind of involvement, mm-hmm. I'm always initially, I'm like clutching my pearls. I'm like, what? Me? But yes, me. I am proud of the pour in my parents and grandparents, my family put into me. So when you see and hear me, you are seeing generations of people who helped raise me. You're seeing the village, the tribe. You're seeing my children. You're seeing their father, who was probably one of the biggest influences in my life, in my development as a woman. Also, you see Kathy Hughes, my best friend, Aiko Broyard, LaVal Warren. You see these people who hold me up. You see Jean Wolfe. You see Jean Carr and her mother. I mean, I have an enormous inner circle of friends. Brennan Williams, Yusef Jalil, Laia St. Clair, who we share. Oh, yeah. You, Tiffany, you know, we're family. And mm-hmm. so I am an amalgamation of many. So the inclusion of me with Teddy Pendergrass and Kenny Gamble and several other people, it was mind-blowing. I'm grateful to Sarah, to the entire WURD family for selecting me. But who did mine? I haven't seen or heard it yet.
0: Yeah, you did it. It's up there. It's on YouTube. Yes, ma'am.
1: I did my own.
0: Yes. Because you are still with us, so you're telling your own story. Yes, ma'am.
1: Ooh, girl, I got to go look.
0: Yes, please go take a look. It is awesome. I promise.
1: So much respect and love for you, Tiffany. I love your voice. I love the laughter in your voice, the warmth in it. You are, you know, when we talk about a broadcasting, American broadcasting, you're in that group of legendary women, people who have inspired and informed. You know I mean what I say because I tell you this privately. I love you. I respect you. And I'm honored to be part of the WURD family. Now, don't you forget it.
0: I know that's right. Deanna, thank you so very much. I greatly appreciate you, and thank you for sharing a bit of the journey and the life and legacy of Teddy Pendergrass. Thank you so much. Take care. All right, y'all, we are going to take a break. When we come back, we'll go back into time to find out what happened on this date throughout history and get ourselves ready for today's Midday Mix. Stick around. It's the Midday Break Room. We'll be right back after this.
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0: And welcome back. This is the Midday Break Room here on WURD. I'm Tiffany Bacon. Thank you so much for joining me at the water cooler today. I greatly appreciate you. And as always, I appreciate Deanna Williams for blessing our program today to share a little bit more about the life and legacy of Teddy Pendergrass, who is one of our Freedom Journeys features. Going to bring super producer Niall back into the conversation. A lot of folks are commenting in the chat. I will get to those in just a moment. I see you, Miss Shirley. Good morning. Miss Phyllis is chatting. Hello, Malcolm. Good morning. Thank you for being here. Joey Dixon, good morning to you as well. It is time to go back into time to find out what happened on this date, the first day of September. Hello. It is like we're 20 days away from fall.
1: Time really flies. Like, it like really feels that the summer just started, and it's like you blink, now it's September. You know, we're like flying through 2026. So
0: I mean, Halloween is next week,
1: pretty much.
0: The week after that is Thanksgiving, and the mm-hmm. week after that is Christmas. That's mm-hmm. that when September hits, that's how I see the calendar.
1: I feel the same way, like especially as a kid in elementary school, even in high school, like once September hit, it's like, all right, summer's over, let me get back in the mindset of getting up and every morning going to school, taking SEPTA, and you know what I'm mm-hmm. saying. So it's yeah, so once September hit, it's like, yeah, it's around that time. So I feel you.
0: Well, early on I really loved school. I was excited, especially when I got like new clothes.
1: That first day of school,
0: that first week,
1: got the
0: everything laid out for the first week.
1: Like they're not gonna be ready for this. No.
0: I was ready to stunt on them every single year. And then I was just like recycling after that. But anyway, on this date, September 1st, in 1752, the Liberty Bell arrived right here in Philadelphia. And it was after being cast in London for the Pennsylvania State House, now Independence Hall. Its inscription, "Proclaim liberty throughout all the land unto all the inhabitants thereof."

0: It's been a very long time. Yes, quotes. It has been a very long time since we've been able to get up on the Liberty Bell. So when I was a kid, it was not encased in glass.
1: Mm.
0: It was just out there with a rope.
1: Mm.
0: You could reach out and touch it. Somewhere along the way, somebody did something. They were like, nope. Yeah, I put this puppy in glass. So, yes, right. Today is the day that we received the Liberty Bell. Moving ahead a couple hundred years, on this date in 1971, the Pittsburgh Pirates field the first of MLB's all-black lineup. Interesting. The first all-black lineup in Major League Baseball history in the team's 10-7 win over who? The Philadelphia Phillies.
1: Crazy, ain't it?
0: Mm-hmm. Yo. When I think about that, I think about this moment in the film 42. Yeah. Yes.
1: Mm-hmm. And the Phillies had that racist coach. And
0: yeah.
1: I remember that. And, you know, watching that scene, and it just, you know, it's like, man, like, that's how our team was. Because, like, you know, we think about Philadelphia as, like, a city that a lot of black folks fled to for freedom. And not even just for freedom, like, even, like, post-slavery, like, during the Great Migration, you know, mm-hmm. people moved to northern cities like Philly, Chicago, yeah. New York, et cetera.
0: Right.
1: So, you know, we don't think of, I mean, of course, there's racism everywhere, no matter where you go. But
0: absolutely.
1: When you think of the word racism, Philadelphia is not the first city that pops into your mind. So when you're, you know, watching that movie and you're seeing the Philadelphia baseball manager calling, you know, Jackie Robinson the N-word when he's at bat, you know, getting ready to, you know, swing at a pitch, it's just like, man, like, that's really crazy. And to know that actually took place, you know, here in this city, it's like, wow, like, you know, so I hear you.
0: Yeah. Extra corny. But that happened on this date in 1971. In 1985, believe it or not, this was the date that the wreck of the Titanic was found.
1: Mm.
0: Considering how much conversation there has been around the Titanic in the last X number of years, and the movie, of course, which came out in 97, to think that before that nobody knew exactly where it was,
1: right?
0: Since, you know, the unfortunate accident occurred, is kind of wild to me. I vaguely remember the news talking about the Titanic wreck had been found.
1: Mm.
0: I vaguely remember it because there were so many other things happening in 1985. Boof. Live Aid.
1: Right.
0: Just being a 14-year-old kid in Philly, there was just so many other things that
1: right.
0: was on my mind. I don't necessarily remember focusing in on it. I'm quite sure we had a conversation about it in social studies because we talked about disasters from the early 20th century, like the Titanic and the Hindenburg. In fact, there was a film about the Hindenburg that I remember seeing, and we had a conversation about it in class. And I'm just thinking, oh, that's awful. But I don't see, the only blimp I see now is the Goodyear blimp, and I don't think anybody's riding that thing like they did what happened in the Hindenburg tragedy.
1: Right.
0: But to say that it's only been 41 years that they knew where the wreckage was is pretty interesting.
1: Yeah, I guess, you know, during that time, I believe it sunk 1912. I know mm-hmm. it was like the early 1900s. And of course, during that time, the technology to, you know, find something miles below sea level, mm-hmm. you know, just didn't exist at that time. And but yeah, I mean, I know people, you know, are really, you know, just talking about the Titanic is like a very hot topic. And
0: yeah.
1: You know, a couple of years ago, they put that submersible, you know, down there with
0: yeah.
1: the folks that were in there. And unfortunately, it imploded. But, yeah, I mean, even the Titanic movie was, you know, a really, you know, blockbuster film. You
0: absolutely.
1: Know, it still comes on TV to this day.
0: Yeah.
1: So
0: it's a very yeah, good film.
1: It is a good film.
0: Very, very good. also on this date, 1992, Mario Kart was released in North America. I'm saying that whole Mario Kart had folk in a chokehold, my brother being one of them. At that point, I was in college. He was, you know, him and his Nintendo and all that, like, everybody was going crazy over Mario Kart. It was like top for people's Christmas gift wishes and all that kind of thing. So that was released September 1st, 1992. And in 1998, federal legislation makes airbags mandatory. Mm. What's hilarious is, even though I definitely remember life before having to wear a seatbelt and life before airbags, it still seems weird to think, wow, cars were riding around with no extra protection. And it's only been since 1998.
1: Crazy, yeah. I mean, just like the thought of, like, if you're on a highway, no seatbelt, no airbag.
0: Not having to wear it. We always had a seatbelt.
1: Okay.
0: But you didn't, it wasn't mandatory to wear it.
1: Right. But I mean, still, like, if you're on, like, the highway, you're driving, like, 70 miles an hour, and then, like, for whatever reason, you have to, like, slam on your brakes because, you know, there's, like, a crazy driver or whatever, and you have a passenger, you know, and they have no seatbelt on, and let's say the car happens to have no airbag.
0: And that's why seatbelt wearing became mandatory. Because of too many, you know, horrific accidents and people in the backseat being thrown to the front or just ejected from the car, period. Yeah, and thus the airbags and how that can provide extra protection. Yet and still, there is a bit of danger if you're a certain height. And too close to the airbag upon its, you know, because it explodes
1: right
0: out of the steering wheel.
1: Mm-hmm.
0: So, you know, there's still some dangers there, but it should not be as life-threatening as, you know, without that extra protection from a head-on collision.
1: Or side impact.
0: So those are some of the things on our Back in the Day segment. You can do with that information as you will. Hopefully you are more enriched by knowing these things that happened on September 1st. So in the beginning of the program, we were talking about the one and only. When I say it, I mean one and only Michael Jackson. We're going to feature the Jacksons in today's Midday Mix to honor Michael's birthday. I love it. And if you love it, too, I think you'll love today's mix. So stick around. The Midday Mix is coming up next.
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0: It is my pleasure to welcome my next guest to the program. She is a nationally recognized strategist, scholar, practitioner, and former Harris County Chief Officer of Human and Civil Rights. Joining us right now is Dr. Aurelia Johnson. Talk about briefly about the word professionalism and how it can become a code word for disciplining Black people, specifically Black women.
4: Professionalism is white supremacy in cosplay. That's all it is. And I think that professionalism is something that we're going to have to interrupt. 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Is this identity politics? Is this respectability politics? But we're putting on a mask to it, right? You know, it's like Target, again, coming out with something that is just blatantly and explicitly racist in our faces and then telling you that what you're seeing is not what you're seeing. 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
0: Thanks, Solomon. 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
11: The more emotion you pour into anything, the more of that thing you receive. In other words, you can say one thing and do another. And as we well know, many of us typically say all the right things, but do we do them? Because what we have done is we've taken the laws of attraction and misapplied them. We don't take serious the things that we feel we deserve enough in order for them to manifest into our lives. And how do you stop that? Real simple. Monitor what you feel. What you constantly think about, that is exactly what you get.
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0: Georgia, welcome back. This is the Midday Break Room here on WURD. Thank you so much for meeting me over here at the water cooler. I am Tiffany Bacon. Thank you so much for joining us. I hope you enjoyed today's Midday Mix. I see a couple of people were commenting on the music in the chat. Love that. Hey, Justinia. Hello, Cynthia and Kim. Thank you guys so much for commenting and checking out today's mix. Well, my next guest is a family law attorney with over 25 years of experience at Coker, Robb, and Cannon. And he is joining us today to talk about whether getting a divorce means that your marriage was a failure, and how to manage it if that is the choice that you have made for the dissolution of your union. And joining me right now is Dwayne Coker. How are you?
1: I'm great. Thanks for having me.
0: No problem. Thank you so much for being here. Divorce is a tough topic. It does not matter how long you've been married. I guess it's even tougher if you've been married for a couple of decades or more and you decide to dissolve the union. But what's the first thing that you think people should consider when that becomes the only option?
1: Well, I think, and I tell my clients this, that I think the first thing they consider is whether it really is the only option. Oftentimes, clients will come to me, whether they've been married for a few years or for a longer time, and they've had a speed bump in their marriage, and or some other hard times have occurred. And I'll ask them, you know, if they've tried to work through those, if they've talked to a counselor, if they've actually talked to each other. Which surprisingly, the answer is no to that a lot. So I do always suggest that they review whether divorce is the only option or not before they decide to move forward.
0: Okay. That's really important. And in what way do can you give some insight on what it is you say to them to help them dive a little deeper to make sure that this is the final option?
1: Well, I tell my clients all the time that even though I'm a divorce lawyer, I'm a family lawyer, but the bulk of what we do is divorce these days. And I tell people that even though I am a divorce lawyer, I married my high school sweetheart and I'm still married after, 36 years. I guess I better get that right.
0: Wow.
1: And so while I do this for a living, it's not like I think that it's the only solution necessarily, but oftentimes it is the only solution. And so again, I really encourage folks to think about it and also be willing to do some work on the marriage if they're not sure that they're ready for divorce. Now, I say that. I also have clients come in who have already, in my opinion, done their homework. They've tried counseling. They've tried, educating themselves on, conflict management, other things that they can do to try to make sure that the marriage is no longer working for them. And so I do typically encourage them to do the work first. Not everyone takes my advice, and I'm certainly not a marriage counselor. I'm an attorney, but having done, I'm assuming thousands of divorces over the last 25 years, I feel like I have some insight into what leads people to that point.
0: Yeah. Okay. Sounds great. Now we're talking about looking at the marriage overall as a failure if a couple arrives at the decision to divorce. Tell me what that means to you. What would be the definition for failure in the marriage? And do you think that people should look at it in that way?
1: That is a really great question. And I think that one of the flaws in reasoning when people say that someone's marriage failed because they got a divorce is that what is the measuring stick for a successful marriage or a failed marriage? And in that case, I always interpret that people are talking about failure as being a lack of permanence. In other words, permanence is the measure of success for marriage. But when you think about it, we really don't measure anything or very few things in life by permanence. Mm. And so I personally don't believe that divorce means a marriage has failed. I would measure whether a marriage was successful or not based on more like quality of the marriage. And so, for example, if a couple had 25 great years or 25 years with good times and bad times, there's always going to be some work. There's going to be effort during the marriage and hardships. But if they've had a good times, and if they maybe raised a couple of good kids and have experienced the joy of having a partner to go through life with. But at some point that stopped working for one or both of them, then I don't know that you would necessarily say that the marriage was a failure. And so I don't define success by permanence. I will say there are many people who do. Yeah. And I think that's probably what they're talking about when they say use the word failed.
0: Okay. So something you said that was very critical and important, you spoke about the quality of the marriage. And there are some people who argue that children do not fare well with divorced parents. But if the quality of the marriage was not that great, would it in fact be worse for the children to be in the home where the parents just don't get along but refuse to separate?
1: Absolutely. I think that oftentimes professionals who work with kids during divorce, they will tell you that divorce in and of itself doesn't necessarily mean damage to the children. And so I think what we see is when you have a high conflict marriage where the parents are maybe at each other all the time, lots of arguments, lots of remarks maybe even to the children about the other parent in a negative fashion, I think that that is what can be really harmful to children. And oftentimes, and having done this long enough now that I actually see my clients and their kids years after the divorce, I'll see that the family unit, especially the children, are doing much better after the divorce, especially if it's a civilized divorce where the parents work hard to try to minimize any kind of damage to the children along the way. Mm-hmm. I think that can be actually a good thing for kids. I think where kids do sometimes struggle more in a divorce situation, other than the classic, we all know that if the parents are putting the children in the middle and mm-hmm. saying bad things about the other parent to the kids, that's bad. But I think where the children struggle is in more of a low conflict marriage. So a marriage that maybe the parties have decided that it's just no longer working for them, and maybe they're just kind of roommates together in the same house, mm-hmm. but the children aren't picking up on a lot of negativity. Then sometimes the kids do have a hard time understanding why their parents are getting divorced, because in their minds, oftentimes it looked like a good marriage, or maybe the same kind of marriage that they say that they see their friends' parents have. In those situations, especially, I think it's a good idea to talk to the children. If the parents don't feel like they can or maybe have the skills to make sure that the children are seeing a professional who can guide them through the process. That's true in high conflict or low conflict. But I think a lot of times in a low conflict marriage and a divorce situation, the parents just assume, hey, we're doing this right. Mm-hmm. And the children are going to be as good, well off as they can be.
0: Yeah.
1: And that's often not the case.
0: Okay. Interesting. So if a couple comes to you and they're seeking, or someone of the couple comes to you and they're seeking counsel for divorce, what are the things that you need that person to know regarding children, whether it's what to negotiate, what to expect, how to manage this whole process, and what to expect from their spouse or soon to be ex-spouse?
1: I think the number one thing we always tell parents when they come in for when one of them comes in for a divorce and there are kids involved is that this is their divorce, not their children's divorce. And what we mean by that, and we certainly explain it, is to the extent possible, leave the children out of the divorce process. Mm-hmm. Even older children, I think parents sometimes want to ask them what they want, or what works for them. And while that could be an appropriate question in maybe a professional situation when the child is visiting with a professional and knows how to handle that, I think when it comes from a parent or even both parents at the same time, it can be very stressful for kids because they don't want to be seen as trying to choose between the parents. And oftentimes the emotions that they're experiencing don't even allow them as children to come up with a response. Mm-hmm. And then they feel like they're disappointing their parents. So I think leaving the kids out as much as possible, and certainly not doing all the things that I think everyone knows they're not supposed to do, though some people do it. And that's, talking negatively about the other parent to the children. It's a horrible thing to do because they love both parents. And now they feel like, are they wrong for loving the other parent, or should they feel negatively towards the other parent? Sending messages back and forth during the divorce with the children, which often happens. And I think it even happens sometimes when parents aren't trying to be negative or mean. It's just a way of communicating, right? But we have other ways of communicating. Just text the other parent or something, or tell your lawyer to tell their lawyer something. So I think just keeping them out of the middle of the divorce, keeping them away from the conflict, is the absolute best thing you can do for them. And then, of course, there are tons of questions regarding children, possession schedules, support. And those are things that I think people need to talk with their lawyer about. Lawyers do so many types of possession schedules these days. We're way, way past the times where, you know, the one parent, the children live with one parent, and then they see the other parent every other weekend or something like that. Many parents do 50-50 possession schedules these days. Many parents do modified schedules so that parents are getting more or less equal time. And so talking with a lawyer before you even start maybe discussing a proposed schedule with the other parent is a great idea, because I think a lot of people going through divorce have no idea even where to start or what other people do. And so it's a great way to get that information.
0: Very good. Very good. If you had three bits of advice in addition to what you've already shared that you think it's important for people to know should they embark on this process, what would those three things be?
1: I think that I did mention this earlier, but I do think it's a good idea to get some type of professional counseling help if you feel like you need it at all, or maybe even if you don't, because sometimes, you know, divorce is overwhelming for a lot of people. There's a lot of grief involved during the process that people, you know, struggle with. And I think talking with a professional, maybe even before you talk with a lawyer, is a great idea, just to, first of all, make sure this is the option for you, but second of all, to start dealing with some of those emotions. Second, and this is self-serving, of course, but I would say talk with a lawyer. People these days do divorces a lot of different ways. A lot of people do their divorce without actually using lawyers or ever setting foot in a courtroom. By the way, the majority of people do their divorce without setting foot in the courtroom. I don't think people realize that, but most people these days try to work things out for a lot of reasons. One, they don't want to the expense of kind of a highly contested litigated divorce case. But more importantly, I think when they work out things on together on their own, it just bodes well for post-divorce relationships, especially if kids are involved. Yeah. But I do think it's important to talk to a lawyer regardless, to just find out your options, because I think most people, especially people going through their first divorce, they really don't know. They just know what they see their friends doing, but maybe their friends are doing something that wouldn't work for them. So I think that's important. And then lastly, I think I always tell people to try to, when they're making decisions about whether it's property division or children, to try to do that from an unemotional place. You're going to be emotional, you're going to be upset. And even during those discussions, even sitting with your lawyer and talking about it, you're going to experience a lot of emotions and grief and other things, anger. But I try to tell people to step back from that, and before they're making real decisions that will affect them financially, their children long term, to try to put some of those emotions in the background and come at it from more of a rational, reasonable perspective. Because a year after the divorce, 2 years after the divorce, those emotions will have probably faded some for most people. And then they're going to be looking at what they did from more of a rational, logical way. And you want to be able to say, yes, that was the right decision. I did make the right decision.
0: All right. Good stuff. If anybody needs your services or has any other questions, how can they get in contact with you?
1: Absolutely. So the easiest way is probably to start at our website, cokerlegal.com. And there's all kinds of contact forms and other ways, including phone numbers, to reach out to us if they have questions.
0: Sounds great. Dwayne Coker, family attorney, thank you so much for joining us today on the Midday Break Room. I appreciate it.
1: Thank you for having me.
0: All right. No problem. Take care. All right, y'all. Listen, do not touch that dial. We're going to come back and wrap up today's edition of the Midday Break Room. Stick around. We'll be right back after this.
2: 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Yo, John.
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0: And welcome back. This is the Midday Break Room here on WURD. Unfortunately, we lost contact with our Facebook friends a moment ago, so hopefully they are finding their way back to enjoy the end of the program. If you can, meet us here at the water cooler for a few more minutes. Going to bring super producer Niall back into the fold, into the conversation. I want to get to some of the comments, many of them from Facebook. If you posted a comment recently, going to do my best to read it now. Let's see. Going back to Kim. Kim said, yes, sir. Anytime, any place, whenever an MJ song comes on, it's a vibe. You better know that. Today's Midday Mix featured the Jacksons, and you know that. Kim also said, Pebbles is my girl. The song she did with Babyface, Love Makes... Oh, man, yes. That song, Love Makes Things Happen, never gets old. Absolutely. She is underrated. Sad we didn't hear more from her. Valerie Simpson is a queen. Absolutely. She's been in the game for a long time. I mean, a minute. She and her husband, her late husband, writing songs for everybody. So love Ashford and Simpson. Definitely love Valerie Simpson for sure. Kim on here for real. I hope you're back, Kim. I hope you're back in the stream. Kim says, first day of school is still nostalgic for me. Fall is in the air. I love it. Football season. Go Birds. The Eagles return to the field next Sunday. Basketball hoops in October. LeBron. Philly will be lit because LeBron will be in the building. Halloween, Thanksgiving, Christmas, Kwanzaa, winter, first snow. Before you know it, it's 2027. A new year is here. Yes, ma'am. And you know what? It has been quite a few decades since I've had a first day of school. But I still love that time. Like, it's always been... It was never... a dread. You know what I mean? I never dreaded going back to school. I think by the time I got to high school, I was on the countdown to college. I'm like, okay, I'm ready to be on to the next part of this. You know, right. Like, this is cute, but I'm ready for that next level.
1: Got you. I was excited to see my friends, but I'm not gonna hold you. Like, I didn't really enjoy back to school time. I was excited to see my friends.

0: You know what I'm saying? That I haven't seen like all like summer and things like that, but yeah,
1: Dang.
0: like it was just like
1: Okay.
0: it's like because it's just like to like go from being in in like summer mode and you know hanging out with your friends and family, you know, you're going to the beach, going on vacations, you know, you're in summer camps. I went to a lot of basketball camps when I
1: Oh,
0: was a
1: cool.
0: kid, so to just be in that mode to okay, now I have to go back in like the bag of it's school time, study, homework, tests, waking up early, like it's just hard to go from like that 3 month like time frame when everything is just like fun and you're hanging out and you know this that and the third into okay school study books homework and it's just you know it's like a whole I mean you get used to it yeah you know what I'm saying after like the first couple weeks of school you get used to it then it's not you know it's just you know it's just a regular thing but yeah it's just you know it's just okay it's September,
1: Wow.
0: it's back to school, yeah, I mean, but like I like definitely so like earlier in the show, I remember you were talking about like you know when you go to school you could like show off your new fits,
1: May.
0: so all throughout school from like preschool all the way up to like high school, I always had to wear a uniform, so it was like I mean, you can show off your new sneakers, you know what I'm saying? But no,
1: Right.
0: but like every Friday, we could like wear, you know, whatever we want if we didn't want to wear our uniform. So like Fridays
1: Got
0: was like where you could show out. So it was that from like elementary school, middle school, and high school. But like on like the first day, if you got like some new kicks, you can wear your kicks, but you know,
1: That's
0: you gotta
1: it.
0: make sure you got that uniform on, you know what I mean?
1: Oh,
0: So it was just like,
1: wow. Okay.
0: yeah, so it's like September comes. All right, let me dust off this uniform. Let me iron this joint real quick. All right, I got these kicks though. You know what I'm saying? Like, they ain't gonna be ready for these kicks. But like outside
1: Yeah.
0: of that,
1: I mean, that is a whole different vibe. And you definitely had a different experience. I didn't have to wear a uniform. So, yeah, it was about the outfit, how creative I can be within reason. Yeah, I was excited about, what my look is going to be this fall. That was my thing.
0: Now,
1: In the
0: college, it was
1: 80s,
0: different,
1: oh my
0: but
1: God.
0: yeah.
1: Well, college was most definitely a next level. I should put on that. But in terms of like going back to school where you spent your summers like hanging out with friends, I was usually in the house. So by midsummer, I was kind of bored because I didn't hang out like that. I didn't hang out with my friends even when I got older. Like when I was younger, no. Yeah, not really. Lord, I did go to a couple of camps. Like I went to an arts camp. I think it was sponsored by Moore College of Art. And then there was another camp for arts out in Fairmount Park. I forget the name of that one. And those were maybe 4 weeks or something like that, but I didn't go to that many camps. I did go to some arts camps, and that was cool. But that was what, 2 years out of 13?
0: I hear you.
1: Kindergarten to 12th grade, you know what I mean? So most of the time I was kind of bored, sitting in the house, making up stories and scripts and playing with my dolls. Like I didn't go out like that. So when it was time to go back to school, I'm like, socialization. I can see people, I can do
0: Got you.
1: things.
0: Okay.
1: I'm also a little bit nerdy, a cute nerd, but a little bit nerdy.
0: Ain't nothing wrong with that.
1: I mean,
0: Ain't nothing wrong with that.
1: I enjoyed putting my binder together in preparation for school, like getting the dividers, getting my puffy or scratch and sniff or googly eyes stickers and decorating my binder, getting my planner together. Like I love doing all that. Like I was very specific about the Trapper Keeper I wanted.
0: You wasn't playing no
1: I
0: games.
1: wasn't. It was coordinated, it was
0: That's what's up.
1: intentional. And to a degree, I'm still that way, which is crazy. Like, I have a planner that I decorate and put stickers in now.
0: There's nothing wrong with that.
1: It better not be. Because
0: Look,
1: that's
0: if
1: what I
0: anybody
1: do.
0: got something to say,
1: Yes.
0: I
1: Talk to
0: hear
1: the
0: you.
1: hands, I'm not hearing. But yeah, I mean, I really enjoyed that. Now, granted, by the time we got to Christmas, that binder was a mess and I can't find my homework or, I got to stain on my term paper. Whatever the case is. It was a mess by the middle of the year, and I got it back together for spring semester. Either way, it's just something special about fall colors, pictures of pumpkins. I don't like to eat them. But I like to look at pictures of them.
0: Do you like pumpkin pie?
1: Absolutely not.
0: Mm.
1: Absolutely not.
0: Understandable. It better be a sweet potato.
1: It better be a sweet potato.
0: I ain't mad at that at all.
1: I don't like nobody's pumpkin pie. I will eat pumpkin seeds.
0: Mm, okay.
1: But I will not eat a pumpkin pie.
0: Understandable.
1: No. But I love to see them out for the fall. The decoration of it. I enjoy that. I enjoy fall weather. Cool enough to wear a t-shirt, maybe under a hoodie.
0: I love
1: or a hoodie under a nice like Letterman's jacket. I love all of that.
0: So like, would you say fall is like your favorite season?
1: Actually, fall and spring.
0: Fall
1: split
0: and spring.
1: It.
0: Okay.
1: Yeah. I like the newness of spring. I love the flowers of spring. I like the, oh, I'm taking the sweater off for the first time. This feels great. Not ready to put my toes out, but maybe I'm wearing a canvas sneaker instead of the real thick leather sneakers. Like, I love all of that. So for the fashion side of it, I love what you can wear.
0: Right. I feel you.
1: Winter. I think when I was little, real little, I used to be extra fly in the winter than maybe in college. But after that, when the winter was really bad, it was about, I don't care about the color or the fit or the fashion. I just need to be warm. The snow is up to my knees. I'm worried about warmth. I don't care how I look.
0: That's how it is. Listen, especially this past winter we had, it's like I just got, you know, bundled up and, like, you know, like you said, it's not even about, like, the fashion or, like, the how the wardrobe looks. Like, as long as I'm warm and my hands aren't freezing, my feet aren't freezing, then, you know, I'm you know, good to go. So I definitely feel that.
1: Yeah, but I still have a lot of love for first day of school, first semester or trimester, if your school had trimesters. My school had trimesters. So the first trimester of school. Yeah, we had three. So the first trimester of school was always like the newness. Who are the new kids in class? You know, who's the new teacher? Are you going to have the new teacher? Oh, what are they like? You know, the discovery of it all. And then signing up for those field trips and getting those permission slips.
0: I remember them days. Like, where are your permission slips? They can't go in the drone if you don't let the slip. Like,
1: I loved all of those fall field trips. Every one. I think there might have been one I didn't like, but it's too many years ago. Either way, happy back to school for the kiddies who are going back to school for the first time this week. And some folks getting out early because of the heat. But we talked about that earlier. Happy back to school. For those in college, that back to school,
0: no, that's
1: different.
0: I was looking forward to that. I'm like, I'm about to be back on campus. Like, like, especially on like move-in day, you seeing all your friends and putting everything back in your closet. But like, what we doing tonight? Like, we going to such and such crib. They gonna have you know what I mean? Like, it was.
1: I heard the Sigma's having a party. I'll be there.
0: Those back to school college functions was different.
1: Absolutely. And the back to school parties, all of that, all of that. The welcome back, college back to school was definitely top tier.
0: What a
1: next
0: time.
1: Level. Move in, secretly looking in people's rooms, see how they decorated it. Oh, okay. Okay. Bet. I got an idea for you. I got you. Mm-hmm. So shout out to those going back to college, move in day. I got to look up when move in day is, but big ups to all of y'all. So that is it for our show today. Thank you for reconnecting. I know we got disconnected from Facebook for a little while. Thank you all so much for reconnecting. Much love going out to all of my guests for today, for you, for your awesome comments, for vibing with us and sticking with us at the water cooler today. We're going to do it all again tomorrow, but we are going to be on location at the Museum of the American Revolution. If you can, stop by and say hello. If not, you're going to hear us on your radio or on your computer, however you consume the show. We will be live tomorrow, so make sure you tune in to the Midday Break Room. And of course, always got to say, much love and thanks for all that you do to Super Producer Niall. Thank you, sir.
0: Of course. I appreciate you, Tuff.
1: And I appreciate you back. All right, y'all. Have a peaceful, positive, and productive day. I will catch you tomorrow from the Museum of the American Revolution. Stick around. Al Sharpton is next. Bye-bye.

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1: There was a time when character mattered. When the top jobs in the country had standards that required people who were at least trying to live honest lives. Were the standards always fair? No. Race often played a role in who was considered. Gender could also be a barrier that helped to keep good people out. And the way things are going right now, those restrictions could soon be a reality again. But the thing that concerns me now is the FBI's attempt to change its long-standing rules on who can be an agent. There was a time when they wouldn't accept people who used prostitutes, engaged in cruelty to animals, or engaged in bestiality. It's too disgusting to talk about here. The point is that we have an administration that's seemingly trying to do away with morality, trying to attract people with no regard for others, trying to build a federal army of people who will do just about anything. As citizens, we have a tool to fight back against this foolishness. It's called the vote. And as elections approach this November, we must use it to save us all.
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3: Because if you don't have seasoned and experienced people and just have some partisan people that are there because they drunk the Trump Kool-Aid, you will have people stationed all over the world in U.S. uniform that are in absolute danger. I think it is of concern. We need to talk about that. We need to talk about how a whistleblower says that the United States Postal Service mail ballot verification system ordered by Trump is rushed, flawed, and largely untested. The complaint says that the Postal Service did not seriously begin building the system until June, giving workers less than 3 months for a project that would normally take 9 to 12 months. One of the biggest concerns is that a single barcode problem could reject an entire batch of ballots. According to a complaint, if just one ballot in a shipment of 10,000 fails to scan properly, the whole hatch could be rejected and returned to the state, potentially delaying ballots from reaching voters. That is scary. That not only needs to be litigated in the courts, that's why as we start this tour in the next couple of weeks, we are forming Nash Action Network voter brigades. And the voter brigades, one, we're going to give them a quick education on how to deal with voting, how to deal with the issues in their state. And then we're going to have them be the part of the group that does a lot of phone-ins to get people to come out early vote, and then on election day be armed with cameras and peacefully be at the polls to assure people if ICE, anybody else is there, we're filming it, we're with you, go on and vote, you have nothing to be afraid of. So we're going to start that about the third week in September. I'm going to be on the road and get this all locked down for 3 weeks. So the last from the last 4 weeks of October, we will be in mode with our voting brigade. That's what I talked about at the big march on Friday, and that's what we need to do. A lot is at stake here, and this most consequential election that I've seen in a long time. And I know we say that all the time, but I've never seen a more direct, blatant attempt at being disruptive of people's voting rights, of being biased. And I mean race biased. Because they disproportionately redrew the lines in black-dominated districts. That's just a fact. That's just a fact. And we got a lot to talk about today. So call me at 1-877-532-5797. 1-877-532-5797. Or you can go to the message board at nationalactionnetwork.net. nationalactionnetwork.net. I took notice of yesterday a jury convicted in the case of the killing Tupac Shakur, Keffi D. Dwayne Davis was found guilty of murder in the 1996 killing of Tupac Shakur. After a two-week Las Vegas trial, the jury deliberated for 3 hours, and Davis, 63, now faces a life sentence. And I took note of it for obvious reasons. Anybody's death should concern us. Secondly, most of us knew Tupac as a very legendary poet artist. But three, I remember like it was yesterday when Tupac's mother called me when he was in jail, had been accused of some sexual assault. And they had him in Dannemora up near the Canadian border at the far tip of New York State. And she said they had him in solitary. And could I just get him out of solitary? And I said, well, I don't know. Let me see. I called up to the jail. Now, I called the New York State Commission of Corrections. And I said to them I was concerned about Tupac Shakur. And can we just get him back out of solitary and get him on the road to reform and get him out? And the New York State Commissioner said to me, let me talk to the warden. And he talked to the warden at Dannemora, and the warden said, if he will follow these instructions, we'll let him out of solitary, put him in the VIP wing. And there'll be other people, they won't be in solitary, but there'll be other high-profile prisoners. And he said, but I've got one caveat, Reverend. I said, what is that? He said, you need to come up and visit him and tell him he needs to obey these rules. Otherwise, I don't have the confidence he'll do it. And I end up riding all the way up to Dannemora, sat down with him. They had a private area that we sat. And he agreed, and we formed a relationship. And I went back to see him again to see if everything was moving all right, and it was. And he wanted me to help him when he got, he wanted to do some things in the community around policing. I think we play the tape sometimes on our broadcast here. So I give you all that history to say, I had a direct concern, as well as all of us should have a general concern, about the execution of one of our cultural figures, or anybody else for that matter. Obviously, now they're saying that this guy convicted, Davis, worked in a gang, and they were being paid by other people, others are being implicated. I bring up this, as we talked about the Defense Department, as we talk about other issues, I bring that up because we need to deal with the whole culture of the romanticizing of thug and gang life in our community. That's the problem. The problem is that we have allowed our children, grandchildren, to grow up in a culture that blackness was defined by how thuggish you were and how much of a thinker you were. And I think we need to talk about, let's talk about that today. How do we deal with this culture of gangsterism in our community? Let's talk about that and anything else on your mind and your heart is tell it, tell it, tell it all Tuesday. Don't leave it in. Tell it, tell it, tell it all Tuesday. Let's take a break. Be right back. 1-877-532-5797. 1-877-532-5797. Shopton, keeping it real. Be right back.
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4: It's Sybil Wilkes with what we need to know. Search and rescue operations are underway in the Grand Canyon after a flash flood swept through the mountain valleys, leaving at least two people dead and 15 others still missing. Responders recovered a man's body along the Colorado River as floodwaters damaged a main pipeline supplying potable water to South Rim facilities. Park officials imposed strict water rationing measures across heavily visited areas ahead of the busy Labor Day weekend. In high court developments, the U.S. Supreme Court cleared the way for President Trump to proceed with construction on his White House ballroom project. In a 5-4 emergency ruling Monday, the justices granted the administration's request to lift a lower court injunction halting the work. And Chief Justice John Roberts joined the court's three liberal justices in dissent, as the ruling virtually guarantees the expansion project will be completed before legal challenges are resolved. And in entertainment news, music legend Lionel Richie remains hospitalized in an intensive care unit following a weekend concert in St. Louis. The performer checked into a local hospital after struggling near the end of his performance at the Muni in Forest Park, where he requested a chair on stage to complete his final set. Lionel Richie previously hospitalized in June after falling ill during a performance in Minnesota. And Dwayne Keefe Davis was found guilty for the murder of Tupac Shakur Monday evening. The verdict was read inside a Las Vegas courtroom, and Davis could face life behind bars. He's accused of orchestrating the 1996 killing near the Las Vegas Strip and the only person ever charged in the murder. To subscribe to my free daily newsletter, please visit SybilWilkes.com. For all the news 24/7, go to News1.com. I'm Sybil Wilkes. 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

5797. And of course, you can go on the message board. I'm looking at the message board. I see from Birmingham, Alabama, Sheila Tyson, top elected official there, says, thank you, Reverend Sharpton, for paying for the Alabama bus to the march on Washington. We are ready and motivated, going a new direction in Alabama. We will have Doug Jones as our governor come November 3rd. All right, now the Montgomery bus, there was some confusion. And I'm going to go to Montgomery, but I'm also going to go to Birmingham. Birmingham did have a bus. That's why I said yesterday I was getting mixed information. When I drilled down, it was not all what was said, but what was accurate, I'm going to deal with. But Alabama was in the House. Sheila Tyson brought that bus in and brings a big delegation every year to the NANS convention. Montgomery, who has an excellent, well-trained activist as the chapter leader, Cynthia Davis, was the one that did not get what she needed to get people there. So I'm coming down there. I was texting with her personally this morning. This is Helen Solomon Terry. Says, congratulations on 15 years of success. The struggle continues. Thank you for all you do. God bless you with many, many more healthy, successful years. And thank you for that. A lot is going on between, as I said, the resignation in the Defense Department, as you continue to see an escalation in what's going on over in Iran. One minute, Trump is saying that all is well, we're at the table, we're going to make a deal. Next minute, he threatens escalation and everything but annihilation. Let's talk about that. And in the middle of it all, the voting rights that has been suspended and altered from us. Let me be clear. Had we not marched, voting would not even have been on a discussion this weekend. What they want to do is turn the page. And if they turn the page and turn people's interests, then they end up with being able to go on and do what it is they want to do. We cannot let that happen. That's why the march now, that's why the tour. Because the root of it all, on how to deal with health care, how to deal with affordability, all of that is in the Congress, in the Senate, and in, of course, your local officials, mayor, governor. All that comes from voting. And if they take all that away, which they've chipped at doing, and we don't force a Congress by electing a Congress that comes in and next year brings a new voting rights bill that's bulletproof, then we are, in essence, back to the days where we had no rights that anyone was bound to respect or that we could put checks on. None. That's what this is all about. So I want your calls, your reflections on all of this, what's going on in the country. It's tell it all Tuesday. And I know it always reminds me how people can talk to themselves like that's going to do something, when you can talk to the nation and people hear your grievance, hear your situation, and then you can hear theirs, and it all comes together to make something positive and constructive happen. I talked to a guy from Washington Post this morning, and he was saying
What is the difference between National Action Network and the NAACP and some of the student groups? I said the same difference that it was with the NAACP and Roy Wilkins and Dr. King and SCLC. And SNCC, which was a student group, they had different lanes, different ways they would do things, different tactics, different styles. But it all took all of that to get the Civil Rights Act of 64, the Voting Rights Act of 65. So this is not new. What is new is that so many people do not know the history, have not studied it. And many reporters are talking out of context because they don't know the framework. Lois Kebby says on our message board, I'm not surprised the Secretary of the Army handed in his resignation. It must be incredibly difficult for any person of honor and principle to serve under leadership they believe is moving our country in the wrong direction. These are deeply troubling times, and the consequences of poor leadership can reach far beyond politics. They can affect our institutions, our security, and our future. We are in serious trouble, and I pray that somehow we found our way through this difficult chapter. May God give our nation wisdom, courage, and principled leadership. Well, I agree with you, Lois. That's why I'm fighting about this vote. That's why we out here. We are in, I think, a lot more serious trouble than people realize. People are sitting around acting as though that by some osmosis this will pass. It will not pass. We're going to have to agitate, organize, and force it like we had to do in the beginning. And I think that it is very, very, very, very important. I think that it is important enough for us to put our time and efforts in all we got. And I think that we have been, in my opinion, late coming. But we come. One of the things that the numbers and tens of thousands were there Friday, and we'd had more if you hadn't had whatever's happened in some of the states with some of the buses, but you had the overwhelming majority there, and the people right there from the Washington, D.C., Maryland, Virginia area, don't play that down, is it showed people are ready if we would go out there and call on it. It is really, really. The harvest is ripe, but the laborers are few. All right, let's take a break. I'll be right back, going right to the phones and to the message board on Tell It, Tell It, Tell It All Tuesday. Shopton, keep it.

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0: Keeping it real. I am your host, Reverend Al Sharpton, and we're back. 1-877-532-5797. 1-877-532-5797. It's tell it all Tuesday. And of course, you can go to the message board, send a message, I'll read it on the air. Let me remind you, every Saturday and Sunday, including this weekend, I'm live on Politics Nation with Al Sharpton. 15 years we celebrated last weekend, and want to thank all of you that tuned in. I got the ratings this morning. We got high ratings in Fox or CNN both Saturday and Sunday night. Keep supporting the show so we can keep it up. I don't know if we can go another 15 years. Maybe the show can, but let's keep going. Watch it every Saturday and Sunday, 5 p.m. Eastern. And then, of course, you that are in the tri-state area, New York, New Jersey, Connecticut, meet me or beat me to the Saturday Action Rally. Yes, I'll be there. Yes, you should be there Labor Day weekend. In fact, you that are visiting New York Labor Day, come spend the rally time with us Saturday morning, 9 a.m. to 11 a.m. at the House of Justice in Harlem, 124th Street and Morningside, 124th and Morningside. Exact address is 6 Hancock Place, which is a little street in there, but it's 124th and Morningside, 9 a.m. to 11 a.m. every Saturday morning, including this Saturday morning. We need to stay mobilized after this great march last week, and I'll be there looking for you. And of course, you that are not in the New York area, you can watch it live on Impact Television, on NationalActionNetwork.net, our live stream, on YouTube/NAN, or on the AME Zion Network. So be a part of it. Let me go to the phones and the board. I see on the board, Ray Simpson says, my question wasn't answered, so I will ask again. The March for Voting Rights Protection, the money sent to pay for the buses in various cities, had no shows. Will the update followers on what took place? Yes, the money spent was spent by Nash Action Network. There was nobody charged for a bus that we put up. Of course, I'm investigating on what happened to the bus companies, or whether it was a ball dropped on any of the people we had in NAN designating buses. But I do not want this misperception out there that people were charging for buses. We paid for the buses. I paid huge amounts of money, and I think there's about, for as far as we can see, 3 or 4 cities. Or part of the city, because Chicago had 4 buses, but one other part of the city didn't get it. So I'm trying to go through it, Ray, but let us not act like people paid for something they didn't get. We paid for something that the people didn't get to use, which is a very serious consequence to me. So I am definitely on it to get to the bottom of it. The offices opened yesterday. I expect by the end of the week getting some concrete answers, because I've got our team on it, on what exactly happened. But thank you for your call. I hope that answers your question this time. You said your question wasn't answered. Let's go to Ira in Washington, D.C. Ira, you're keeping it real with Al Sharpton.
1: Hey, good evening, Reverend Sharpton. Thanks for taking my call. I'm having a blueberry pie moment with fire and no mercy. Believe me, I'm going to get it with a double-edged blueberry pie. First of all, I'm going to say these 3 quick things, and you can elaborate when I get through. One, I don't like this, that people don't understand buying these brand new cars when I heard that the Ford dealers and maybe a possible Chevrolet dealer are making it a law that you cannot repair your own car or take it to a private repair place, because what it is, one, they can't make any money off you as far as the high dollar repairs mandatory being made by them or orchestrated by them, by Donald Trump and them administration. Get all you can get. It's a gangster move in a sense. We've been repairing cars forever. I've been repairing all my cars forever since I was 16 years old. So therefore, it's just crap. And I don't want anybody to go buy a brand new car.

0: Well, what it is, the government is not going to make any money off the electric cars per se, because electric cars, all electric cars, I mean, completely electric, not hybrid electric, but all electric cars are independent, and you got your own charging station at your own house, or you're going to a hybrid electric charging pump for your all electric car, which don't last much. You don't get much mileage on it, so they just electric car. So now what's going to happen is they can't tax you. Like, I got a gas car. I go every time I go to a gas station, I pay a gas tax. If the price goes up 1 cent, the gas company or corporation make $1 billion off per 1 cent that they raise the prices on. So therefore, your gas cars are right now are just free for now. But now they see that you're riding for free. Somebody in the administration will find a way to say, well, you got to tax them because they're riding for free. That's just my personal opinion. And I see this was going to happen because you do not pay a gas tax on electric cars. So that's a given. And my second to third thing is, sir, Elon Musk, Blueberry Power, his face, he has a massive data center in Memphis, Tennessee, that does not run off of the Memphis electric grid. He runs off an independent gas turbine power, and all the other stuff is, which produces environmental racism. His stuff he's putting out is nitric oxide, formaldehyde, and other harmful particular matters that goes into the country, to the neighborhood of black neighborhoods. And they need to check that out, because he went unscathed, because your Environmental Protection Service does not regulate that, because Donald Trump said we're not going to enforce these things. So that's why I don't like that. And the last thing for sure, I'm going to get off this phone. If you go to Trump App Candle, I found out something about him. They're still trying to push this cryptocurrency. And what's happening is right now with Donald Trump, they don't pay attention to the media when they say, oh, go buy this because Donald Trump said it. It's a loophole that they try to put black faces on stuff, say, go buy this so you can buy them. But you look at Trump's public crypto sheet, which is available to everybody, and you'll see that he's trying to get people in anonymity through a TV or commercial advertisement on the internet to buy this stock. It's 1 cent now, and if you buy it, you'll be a millionaire. It's bogus. So don't nobody feed into these craps, because Donald Trump is setting this thing up for him to make money. It's the Donald Trump app candle, whatever he got. It's called a candle. Folks, take a look at that. Don't fall into that, because they want you to invest in water. That's because of this particular guy. Wants you to invest in water. I can't think of his name. He's a real nutbag that wants to own everything. He's a real crook. He wants you to invest in water because they're taking all the water and supplying these AI centers. So therefore, they want you to do that, to invest in the water. So that's my thought for the day, and I'll call you back tomorrow with the real other stuff that I got going on. But don't let nobody get fooled by this nonsense. It's just nonsense. And I appreciate you taking my call, Reverend Shopton.
1: All right, thank you for your call. Let's go to Tyrone in Baltimore, Maryland. Tyrone.
2: Yeah, how you doing, Reverend Sharpton?
1: Doing well.
2: I have to say, kind of ties into what the last gentleman had to say, and it ties into everything you just discussed. You talked about how we failed in convincing our young people not to be thugs, you know, as a retired military officer, I raised my son that the measure of a man is his ability to defend himself, his family, and his community, okay? And to stand up for people that are weak and, you know, that are weak and infirm, like old elderly and things of that nature. He ended up getting into law enforcement as a result. Okay, and when I go places with him, you know, I finally, we go out or whatever, and he's around his friends, he's like, that's my dad, that's what he's always bragging about me, because I always lead by example. Right. And I always wanted to still. And unfortunately, the people we have in office now, the president, is not a Barack Obama. So this man is a disgrace. The kids are looking, and they understand that, hey, this guy cheated his way through the top and failed his way through the top, so why should I try harder? The things aren't fair. And that's very dangerous to have. Not only that, the danger to the country, but the danger to the future generations is clear and present. Okay, and as far as talking about the community, the voting, you're right about the voting. The Klan, KKK was formed to stop people from voting, all right, mainly. To stop blacks from exercising power and gaining power. And they saw that the vote, that they would terrorize people and keep them from voting, among other things, buying land and things of that nature. So we couldn't actually vote until we got troops put in the South. Everybody knows about, what was it called when we had the troops in the South? They were stationed in the South. Right after the Civil War.

0: Right, 2 year period.
1: You're talking about the Union, Army?
0: I'm talking Reconstruction. I'm sorry. I apologize.
1: Right. Okay.
0: Reconstruction. I had a brain fart. We had Reconstruction, and blacks could actually vote. Guess what they did? They put black people in office. We had thousands of people, and obviously we had several people in Congress. Right after the war.
1: Right.
0: And we even had a black governor, Governor Pinchback of Louisiana, as a result of the troops, you know, protecting us and giving us that right to vote. Now, once we took the troops out of the South because, the elections, they threw us out. I forget what president it was. They threw us out. So North had actually lost the election, but they wanted the president, to be in office that they chose. And so as the South said, okay, you can have the president, but you're going to take these troops out of the South. And that's what happened. They betrayed us.
1: Tilden Hayes compromise.
0: Absolutely. Yeah. So, yeah, it was Hayes. Yeah. So, they took the troops. They betrayed us to get their man in the office. And, be Hayes. And, so as a result, we lost the right to vote because guess what? The Klan came back. The fellas was voting, and we lost the right to vote until Dr. King and others had to suffer water hoses and all kinds of beatdowns in order to get the vote back. And so, dude, that wasn't a gift. It was not a gift. We fought hard for that right to vote down south.
1: That's
0: and guess what?
1: Right.
0: This generation that took it away, we dropped the baton on that. We let them take it away. Or whoever, you know, was in office, we should have fought that tooth and nail. I mean, I don't know. Maybe the Supreme Court should be impeached. Some members of the Supreme Court should be impeached because you have the majority of the Supreme Court is like four white supremacists and one self-hating black man. And unfortunately, that's what makes up the majority of the Supreme Court. And the last thing that I wanted to say was, with regards to Social Security, I'm hearing people say that we have no choice and that Social Security, and this is a result of voting, because Republicans are a party of the rich, and Social Security is going to go by the wayside for our children and all that. That is not necessary, and they got us believing that. All we have to do is tax the rich properly. During the Eisenhower administration, that's the New Deal, the top marginal tax rate was 90%. All right, and we had one of the biggest booms during that. That's like golden age of capitalism when rich people were taxed properly. All right, so I'm not saying they need to be taxed 90%, but they're taxed at like 37% now, and they still get tax breaks. Okay, and Reagan started this nonsense with trickle down economics, the biggest hoax ever created. That if you give all the money to rich people, guess what? It's going to trickle down to you. That's stupidity. It will never work. Never work and never will work. And it's resulted in us having these massive deficits. Reagan's deficit was three times the size of Jimmy Carter. And it's a big, I don't know why the Democrats don't harp on that. And it's never, we've been having big deficits ever since, until we had a Democratic president, with Bill Clinton. They call it Democrats tax and spends, right? Because of our messaging problem.
1: But the
0: Clinton administration was the only time where we actually balanced the budget.
1: Okay? Yeah, that's true.
0: In the past 50 years.
1: That's true. And I got to take a break. I have to take a break, Tyrone. Stay with me, because you can finish that. You finish your thought. Keep it real. Shout.

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1: It's Sybil Wilkes with what we need to know. President Trump issued strong public warnings to local municipalities opposing artificial intelligence infrastructure, claiming communities that reject AI data centers will ultimately end up backwards and poor. Writing on social media, he urged local leaders to let data reign to lower property taxes and stimulate job growth. However, a new Fox News public opinion survey revealed that 7 in 10 Americans oppose constructing AI data centers in their local neighborhoods, including 60% of Republicans and 76% of Democrats. Overseas, the official death toll from the catastrophic flash flooding along the Nepal-Tibet border surpassed 930 people, with emergency officials reporting more than 4,400 individuals still missing. A State Department spokesperson confirmed that at least 85 American citizens remain among the missing in the disaster zone, while 9 Americans were successfully evacuated by emergency rescue teams. The former New York Congressman George Santos received a lifetime ban from prediction platform Kalshi for betting on himself. Kalshi fined Santos over $70,000 for wagering that he would not attend President Trump's State of the Union address after publicly announcing his attendance, citing a lack of cooperation during their compliance investigation. Music artist David, whose real name is David Burke, dropped his private defense team for court-appointed attorneys in his Los Angeles murder trial. Burke pleaded not guilty to the first-degree murder, continuous sexual abuse of a minor, and unlawful mutilation of human remains in the fatal stabbing and dismemberment of 14-year-old Celeste Rivas Hernandez. To subscribe to my free daily newsletter, please visit Sybil Wilkes. For all the news 24/7, go to news1.com. I'm Sybil Wilkes. Be informed, be empowered.
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5: My name is Veronica J. Joyner. I am now back tutoring children after 25 years of running a school. I graduated from Kensington High here in Philadelphia. I married, was in an abusive relationship, and left with a child. Majored in social work and got a degree from Temple University. And then I went back to school to get my master's in education leadership. I taught in the Philadelphia Public School for 10 years. I got into the corporate sector and earned the six figures. and a student died at the Cleveland school, 8 years old, and I just felt that I had to do something to direct parents. I resigned to start helping parents because I myself as a parent found myself in a situation with my son where he was being discriminated against in the Philadelphia public school. He was given grades that weren't commensurate with his demonstrated performance on his test. I filed the first discrimination complaint in the history of Philadelphia. A year went by where they went to court. They won the right to subpoena grades. So any parent that comes behind me, they now have that right. The school district implemented marking guidelines because the judge was very clear with the case that they had no guidelines for marking students in the public school. Over 200,000 kids were affected. And the teachers were required to hold on to their records for 5 years. They had destroyed all of my son's records in months, and the judge was a bit concerned about that. I started my first tutoring program at my dining room table and started to grow from that point on because I was very effective with students. I went to the recreation center in my neighborhood, then I went to the Germantown Friends. Then the charter school law passed in 1998, and I was granted the largest charter school in the state of Pennsylvania with over 1,000 students in grades 1 through 12. We started for 25 years educating over 1,000 students every day. Graduating, nearly 100% of our kids would graduate from a four-year cohort, and that was the responsibility of me to see that those children made it through. My teachers were told that they had to teach and teach with love. Most kids are very bright. Our kids are very bright, and they learn very quickly if you're showing them the right way. But they're not being shown the right way, so they don't get it. Our kids are now doctors and lawyers. And as long as I live, I will be fighting for children and education in the city of Philadelphia.
4: 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This vignette was brought to you by the Philadelphia Funder Collaborative for the semi-quincentennial.
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0: captured and re-enslaved because the laws said that. Without them signing the laws that we fought for, how should we have gotten free?
1: Sharpton keeps it real.
0: Because you're raising things that you haven't thought out. There were slave rebellions that did. All right, then give me the answer. You haven't answered me yet. If you thought it out, give me the answer.
1: Asking the tough questions.
2: Well, see, here's the thing. I called him in a statement. Now you.
0: No, but I'm questioning your statement. You can question mine. You can question any statement I make. You can question any statement. Whoa. You can question any statement I make, but you cannot call here and tell me don't question the statement you make, brother.
1: Brother's gonna work it out. Be a part of the conversation. Just keep it real. Live from the National Action Network corporate headquarters in New York, keeping it real. And now, America's number one civil rights leader, the Reverend Al Sharpton.

0: Some of our audience is in the heat up in New York. We are in the 70s, but all of it around moving forward, being informed, being inspired, being involved. 1-877-532-5797. Let me go back to Tyrone in Baltimore, because Tyrone, you were not finished. You was giving us some, I think, worthy information. Go ahead.
1: Well, my original point was this. The Republicans, get back to my original point. We don't have flat Social Security. We need to get this oligarchy out of our country. And your previous caller was saying something relative to that, about these data centers and the pollution that Elon Musk, which nobody in a capitalist society should have $1 trillion. That's ridiculous. It gives too much power to a man with Nazis to lose. I'm sorry. I'm not going for that one. There's too much wealth concentrated at the top. And if they're going to have 90% of the wealth, if 1% of the people have 90% of the wealth, guess what? They should be paying 90% of the tax.
0: Right.
1: So we need to get to either taxing the, or put a cap on some of the income they're making, because they're not doing the right things with it. We're seeing that. They demonstrated that. And every time we've had a Republican in office, they've taken us backwards with our budget. When, like I said, Reagan, start with Reagan, with this trickle-down nonsense, this hoax, you had, he had a deficit three times the size of George, I mean, of Jimmy Carter's. And then the Bush, you had Clinton come in, balance the budget. We had $1 trillion surplus for a few years running. And then you had this George W. Bush come in there and crash the economy. You remember that?
0: I do remember that.
1: And then, see, people forget this stuff. Then you have Barack Obama come in, straighten things out, give us health care, Obamacare, at least, you know, something that was workable, that people could afford, with the Affordable Care Act. And then you had Trump come in there, strip the Affordable Care Act of its protections and all kind of stuff, and give out all these tax cuts and to rich people and take away our protections, the clean water, clean air, and all this kind of stuff. Then you had Biden come in. And by the way, Obama set this country on a trajectory of less of unemployment going down, of inflation going down, of the economy just robust. And Trump got in there and started going south, okay? And people forgot about that, reelected this fool, you know, and then Biden got in and started straightening things out again. And now guess what? Trump's back in there. We never learned. He's back in there and taking it back down. And the Republicans have always been a party of the rich. They just use the tool of racism for the people that aren't smart enough to understand, as making them think they're going to get something that they don't ever hurt black people. I'm just putting it where it is. They use the tool of racism to divide and conquer, and we haven't figured that out yet. And they've always been anti-against the people and super for the rich. And I'm telling you, we can save Social Security. We need to tax the rich properly. That the first $184,000 of your income, only the first $184,000 of your income can be used for Social Security purposes. It should be higher than that. If you make more than $184,000, they shouldn't stop at $184,000. They can keep it up. If you're making $5 million a year, they can only tax the first $184,000 of your income for Social Security. And on top of that, rich people usually get their money in stock options so they can avoid being taxed at all, because you don't have to pay taxes on stocks until you take it out. So what they do is they borrow against their stock and write off the interest, so we pay the interest. And they pass that money, that stock, on to the next generation. So we got to straighten that out. Otherwise, this economy is going to collapse, and we won't have no Social Security. Tax wealth, not work. Thank you for your time.
0: And when you see the increase in the national debt, where you're dealing with trillions now, and Trump had said he was going to bring the debt down, you're going to be in a position that the country cannot pay Social Security and any of the other benefits that we paid into. Let's not forget now. We're not talking about they're giving us a donation. We paid into it.
1: Tell me about it. Ergo, that's why they want to get rid of it, because they know sooner or later they won't be able to pay it. And you got to pay the interest on the debt every year. Okay, so we're paying. When they cut taxes, people got to understand, for the rich, big, beautiful bill, guess what? That increases our deficit, because we're borrowing money to pay for those tax cuts. And people don't understand that. They blame everything on illegal immigrants and all that. Hey, guess what? Illegal immigrants didn't send your jobs overseas, and nobody held a gun to those corporations' head to tell them to send them overseas. So people got to wake up and stop being stupid, stuck on stupid. Thanks for your time, Al.
0: Thank you for your call. And Rodney Jones, the mayor, says on our message board, lady that was stabbed died. She was off work for Bank of America. Times Square is too congested for me. You have to be aware of your surroundings at all times. He's referring to on yesterday, a distraught woman stabbed two people in Times Square, two blocks from this corporate office, two blocks from where I do the show every day. And when I was leaving, headed over to MS Now to do Ari Melba's show with Antonio Hilton, it was police everywhere, blocked off the streets, and I didn't know what was going on. And it was a lady who had mental health problems, laid off from Bank of America, stabbed two people, killed one, and then the police shot and killed her. And you're right, it's very congested down here. That's why, you know, my detail, the two guys that travel me everywhere, is real conscious. When we come out of here, the car is there and I'm ready to jump in and ready to go. It's nothing but a lot of tourists around here. And you don't know a tourist from somebody wanting to do something crazy. I think the mayor saying prayers out to the family of the deceased and the person in the hospital. Absolutely. Absolutely. Let me go to the phone. Rick in Germany. I see Rick is on the board. You're keeping it real with Al Sharpton. Rick.
2: Good day, Brother Sharpton. Good day.
0: Good day.
2: And I still say in opening that you got to give more time to what's going on in Africa on your radio show. You've got 3 hours. I know it's hard to do a simulcast all around the country and get everybody linked up every 20 minutes or so, but you got to give more time to what's going on in Africa. And I would like to say to the last caller, the brother talked about making the rich pay their fair share in taxes. Well, to reform the Constitution, to bring the Constitution into the 20th and 21st century and make it work for the people and not just for the rich, to make the rich pay their share in taxes, I think that will take civil war. I am for the socialists, but I think to put the socialists in power on a massive scale would bring civil war to America. I'm done, brother man.
0: All right. Thank you for your call. And I am intending on spending more time on the air about Africa. Many of the heads of state of African nations will be in New York this month at the United Nations General Assembly. They meet every year. All of the heads of state come in and address the UN. And I'm trying to get a lot of them. I'm even trying to get some of them to visit the House of Justice and have a private meeting with some of the elected officials here, and then work out a program to have a lot of them come on the show. I think that is something that is imminent. I'm talking about 2 or 3 weeks from now, because the General Assembly is here every year. Let's take a break. Be right back. Keep it in real. Keep it in real. Keep it in real. Sharpton. Be right back.
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4: It's Sybil Wilkes with what we need to know. Meta reached a historic $17 billion settlement with California and 46 other states last week to resolve the landmark lawsuit surrounding youth social media safety and addiction. This deal funnels roughly $1.5 billion directly to California for student mental health prevention programs, while requiring Meta to implement hard daily usage limits, reduce notifications, and an elimination of personalized algorithmic feeds for users under 18 on Instagram and Facebook. At the pump, national gas prices are ticking higher ahead of the busy Labor Day holiday weekend. AAA reports the national average for regular gasoline reached $4.08 per gallon Monday, driven by the rise in crude oil prices following renewed military strikes between the United States and Iran. President Trump announced what he termed a historic $65 billion energy agreement with Venezuela. In federal transportation news, the Transportation Secretary, Sean Duffy, announced that over 100 commercial trucking schools were forcibly shut down over fraud concerns and uncertified examiners. Speaking in Detroit, Duffy highlighted an ongoing federal crackdown targeting uncertified commercial drivers, noting that rigorous regulatory enforcement curbed fraudulent licensing while increasing wages for certified truck drivers nationwide. Dwayne Keith D. Davis was found guilty for the murder of Tupac Shakur Monday evening. The verdict was read inside a Las Vegas courtroom, and Davis could face life behind bars. He is accused of orchestrating the 1996 killing near the Las Vegas Strip and the only person ever charged in the murder. To subscribe to my free daily newsletter, please visit SybilWilks.com. For all the news 24/7, go to NewsOne.com. I'm Sybil Wilks. Be informed. Be empowered.
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0: Reverend Al Sharpton, and we are back. 1-877-532-5797. 1-877-532-5797. 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And I would be glad to see and hear what you have to say. And I know some of you get upset when you read the trawlers and or people that are living in the past, 35, 40 years going to pass. They really don't bother me when they're posting, because they really just let me know they're listening, which helps the rating for the radio stations around the country. Let them come on every day and trawl and do what they need to do, and it's fine. They're trying to be helpful. They just don't know how. So in their own distorted way, they're being helpful. All right, let's go to the phone. Let me go to Joe Williams, my man in Philadelphia, Pennsylvania. WURD, the word, Joe.
1: I respect you, Reverend Al. September has been set aside by Congress in 1988, Gospel Music Heritage Month, the preservation of gospel music. And I'm going to stay on that. How you doing, Doc?
0: I'm doing good.
1: Yeah, we got to preserve that music that meant so much to the civil rights movement, to all of us.
0: Wait a minute,
1: we can't forget it. So that was done in 1988.
0: All right. All right. Go ahead.
1: I want to tell people how important the music was during the struggle, the civil rights struggle. The buses ran on the gospel music. That was kept us from going crazy. I know it helped me. And what would a church service be without gospel music? Think about that for a minute.
0: Well, the music definitely was the theme song, it was what brought us through a lot of the civil rights struggles and personal struggles in our lives. And I think when my father left and we had nothing and moved into the projects, my mother played gospel music all day, every day. And as I got older, I understood that's what got her through. That's as much as it is spiritual, and I believe in the spiritual, it is also our history. So I think you're absolutely right. You say this is Black Gospel Music Month.
1: Gospel Music by September, yes, sir.
0: All right. And what are songs do you want people to think of this month?
1: The song that Dr. King, Ben Brandt, to play the night he was shot. He told me to play that for me tonight at the service. Precious Lord, take my hand.
0: Yeah. That was his last request, and Ben Branch was not a singer. Ben Branch was he played the sax, and he could play Precious Lord to where you'd almost think Mahalia Jackson was there singing. I mean,
1: come on, Doc.
0: I knew Ben when I was a youngster, just starting in Breadbasket under Reverend Jackson. He used to travel, Reverend Jackson, with the Ben Branch Breadbasket Orchestra. See, I grew up in this thing. A lot of people talk a lot of stuff. I grew up in it. I know what happened because I was there.
1: Well, I'll be 88 next month, so you keep doing what you're doing.
0: Well, I appreciate you. Thank you for your call. Let me take one more. We're going to break. 1-877-532-5797. 1-877-532-5797. And I see Pauline McCullough saying, like the song the late Marvin Gaye sang, What's Going On? And I see Akeem Smith saying, Andre Crouch, Richard Small. And those were great artists, Akeem. I mean, great artists. I knew Smallwood and Andre. Great artists, gospel to the bone, no doubt about it. I see Joanne Temple, no, Joanne Kemp, saying these simple-minded trolls on here don't even have an intelligent comment or criticism. Their time would be better spent trying to brush up on their reading. It might be helpful to them. It really would, because they kind of show they don't know what they're talking about. Amazing Grace, sung by Aretha Franklin, Bruce Turner sing. And Pauline McCullough says, I believe that song came out 55 years ago. Wow, it's been that long. All right, let me get ready to take a break, and you be right back. Keeping it real. Shopton, be right back.

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Compton. 1-877-532-5797. 1-877-532-5797. I see on our message board, Marine Moforte. She's the head of Chicago National Action Network and Chicago and Chicagoland. She says, afternoon, Reverend Al, so many true enough were disappointed over bus confusion, yet those that were able to attend will continue to educate on justice. My Uncle Fred Shuttlesworth spoke at the march on August 28, 1963 on freedom. We at NAN Chicago, give me the whole, it's cutting off. We at NAN Chicago hosting. She give me the rest of it. NAN Chicago hosting a deputy registrar training class on Saturday, September 12, 2026 at the Harvey Library. Anyone interested, contact me at 464-333-0513. 464-333-0513. From the streets to the suites, Maureen Forte. And I know that some of the buses got out of Chicago. I know from Fellowship, and I believe where you were, they were delayed. These people were at the, again, I'm going to, by the end of the week, have a full report, but I do know some of the bus companies at last minute said we had to have a second driver. I had to send in money for the second driver. All of that, that happened in about four places. But 32 cities had buses paid by NAN. And we got there, and some were diligent. I know Maureen stayed on the case and got her people on the road, including those that left from Fellowship Baptist Church from Chicago. And let me tell you, it's very rare that you see people call for marches and they get the funding for buses. And we had no foundation grant or nothing. We just call our board members and say we want to make it easy for people to come. And it worked 95% of it. The 5% that you didn't, I want to know why. Because we paid a lot of money out there. But the cause is right. To speak out about voting in the absence of others. I just, for the life of me, couldn't understand how we had not had a major gathering in Washington around voting rights when right in Washington, the Supreme Court spit right in the faces of our ancestors and stabbed us in the back. So as I've had to do all my life, said, well, if nobody gonna do it, we'll do it. Find a way. And we did. And let me tell you something. The whole nation stopped. You had MS Now. You had C-SPAN. You had PBS. All of them stopped. Then the networks had to pick it up and say that these are black activists and allies, because there was others there standing up for voting rights and made it an issue. And as I said, I was talking to a guy from the Washington Post this morning, and he said that was the statement made from the black community. He wanted to know why weren't we saying something, and he said we answered it, and the thousands that did get there, I appreciate that. And again, we've not had any presence like that in Washington since the Supreme Court decision. Any. And one of the things that also was so important to me is to see, I'm seeing they're running some of the videos on our live stream in between during our breaks.
is to see the amount of young people. I would say 30-35% of those 30,000 or 35,000, according to whose count you want to go with, at least 30% of them were under 35 years old, which is heartening to me. I had preached at Howard University the Sunday before the march, Sunday before last, and those on the campus, there's a National Action Network chapter on campus, there's an NAACP chapter, there's a group called Good Trouble, and they all met. I had lunch with them after I preached, and at Howard, there's about 70 in the room, and they said, oh no, we're coming and we're going to bring students. They marched and brought students from Howard. Other colleges around the Northeast came, and we always talk about the young people that are not involved. We never exalt the young people that are involved, and I think that's important. And I keep telling them, don't claim you leadership just because you're young. Being young is not an accomplishment. It just means you was born last. Use your youth. Use your energy. And add some knowledge to it. And you can do something with your youth. Yeah, Mr. Mayor Rodney Jones on our message board said, yes, there was a large contingent of students from Howard University. Yeah, I saw it. I think that it is extremely important. Somebody asked about the buses from Connecticut. Yes, they did get the buses from Connecticut. I think it was about 32 to 40 from the Northeast between New York, Connecticut, and New Jersey. I believe it was 42 Northeast, because I had to sign the bill and the check, so I know we paid.

0: Even without a church, you are fair, whether people admit it. Thanks again, and I thank God for placing me under your covering for justice in a peaceful yet firm way. Absolutely, Evangelist Ramsey. Now, I'm going to fight to do what we got to do, and I'm gonna always give commitment to that. But I'm also going to give a lot of credit to the people that work with us, because I know how it is. I grew up in a movement where we didn't get credit. And I always say, if I get in a leadership position, I'm going to thank those that put in the work. And people shouldn't work. I remember Reverend Jackson said to me one year at the Nash Action Network Convention, and we gave him an award. And he said, those that deserve awards don't need it. And those that need awards don't deserve it. Never got that. And I think that is very true. Some people get out there and do something just for credit. So you're not doing it for service. You're doing it for acknowledgement, credit, pat on the back, adulation. And then some people do things and don't say anything. They just get it done. And that's why, you know, the older I've gotten, the more I sit back and just let people talk. And if you let people talk, you will find out from them what motivates them and what they really and really to be on the up and up, let's put it that way. Up and up. I think that is very important. And I think that it is very telling when people complain and never contribute. I remember I was walking back from the march. And lady said, Reverend Miles, people, you know, talking to Spike Lee and I, take a picture. And one lady said, my bus was late, but we got here. I said, well, I'm glad y'all here. We need y'all here. I said, what chapter you member? Oh, I'm not a member of a chapter. I said, oh, so you want the bus and everything else, and you're not even involved with us, but we pay for that. I got it. And she kind of, hey, I'm going to join. A lot of people would tell on themselves. I'm just, okay. All right, people come and want you to support them for office. And they'll have to be a member of NAN. Just come, tell me what you've done. Tell me what you've done. And that's why I ignore trollers who just got nothing to do with their time but listen to radio and send out curse words and negative messages. It shows more about their character than ours. And then you get some people that mean well. I don't think they are evil or menacing, but I think they just haven't gotten out of the past. Just all they took 40 years ago are bad, and they try to, you know, provoke you to get into that kind of discussion. Why would you get in a discussion on some differences that you had 40 years ago and you the only one still alive? That's not fair and it's not constructive, but you let them go because it shows who they are. Some of us is stuck in the 80s and the 90s. I guess they wearing bell-bottom shoes and platform shoes and bell-bottom pants. I'll be... Let's deal with it right now. We are in serious trouble. And believe me, you need to fight right now. Let's go to the phones right after the break. 1-877-532-5797. Shopton. Keeping it real. Be right back.
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2: It's Sybil Wilkes with what we need to know. Search and rescue operations are underway in the Grand Canyon after a flash flood swept through the mountain valleys, leaving at least two people dead and 15 others still missing. Responders recovered a man's body along the Colorado.

0: Colorado River as floodwaters damaged a main pipeline supplying potable water to South Rim facilities. Park officials imposed strict water rationing measures across heavily visited areas ahead of the busy Labor Day weekend. In high court developments, the U.S. Supreme Court cleared the way for President Trump to proceed with construction on his White House ballroom project. In a 5-4 emergency ruling Monday, the justices granted the administration's request to lift a lower court injunction halting the work. And Chief Justice John Roberts joined the court's three liberal justices in dissent, as the ruling virtually guarantees the expansion project will be completed before legal challenges are resolved. And in entertainment news, music legend Lionel Richie remains hospitalized in an intensive care unit following a weekend concert in St. Louis. The performer checked into a local hospital after struggling near the end of his performance at the Muni in Forest Park, where he requested a chair on stage to complete his final set. Lionel Richie previously hospitalized in June after falling ill during a performance in Minnesota. And Dwayne Keith D. Davis was found guilty for the murder of Tupac Shakur Monday evening. The verdict was read inside a Las Vegas courtroom, and Davis could face life behind bars. He is accused of orchestrating the 1996 killing near the Las Vegas Strip and the only person ever charged in the murder. To subscribe to my free daily newsletter, please visit SybilWilks.com. For all the news 24/7, go to NewsOne.com. I'm Sybil Wilks. 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
1: There was a time when character mattered. When the top jobs in the country had standards that required people who were at least trying to live honest lives. Were the standards always fair? No. Race often played a role in who was considered. Gender could also be a barrier that helped to keep good people out. And the way things are going right now, those restrictions could soon be a reality again. But the thing that concerns me now is the FBI's attempt to change its long-standing rules on who can be an agent. There was a time when they wouldn't accept people who used prostitutes, engaged in cruelty to animals, or engaged in bestiality. It's too disgusting to talk about here. The point is that we have an administration that's seemingly trying to do away with morality, trying to attract people with no regard for others, trying to build a federal army of people who will do just about anything. As citizens, we have a tool to fight back against this foolishness. It's called the vote. And as elections approach this November, we must use it to save us all.
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0: your host, Reverend Al Sharpton, and we're back. 1-877-532-5797. We're talking about a lot of things today. Basically started talking about how Driscoll, the Secretary of the Army, resigned, saying that Hegseth, Secretary of Defense, is doing things that puts the entire country at risk. Talking about the guilty verdict in the Tupac Shakur murder trial. Talking about the continued economic plight. And what that economic plight lost. Many people, I see Tanya, was that Tanya on the message board? So many people lost their jobs because of Trump and this administration making things much harder, and many people lost pensions, etc., because they may have lost their jobs. I think one of the first callers talked about how when you look at the national debt, a lot of us don't understand. When we talk about the national debt, that we're talking about, as the national debt goes up, they're going to pay off that debt with our tax dollars. And I think that we don't understand that if they have to pay off with our tax dollars, it will make our Social Security insolvent and other things insolvent, which is our money. And I don't think people understand when we talk about taxpayers, we're talking about you and me. And when you pay into Social Security, and then they talk about it may not be able to be saved, well, then what about the money we invested in? That goes under the debt, all right? Then goes into the debt that was exacerbated by a president that was cutting deals for him and his family. And when the debt came back, the revenue wasn't there. Let's be real clear what we're talking about. I'm joined, as I am every Thursday at this hour, by the senior pastor of the Harlem First Corinthian Baptist Church, member of the National Board of National Action Network, the Reverend Dr. Michael A. Walron. How you doing, Reverend?
1: Pretty good, Reverend Sharpton. How are you today?
0: I'm pretty good. Let me bring a conversation down in a way that you can expand on it. A lot of people watch the news and get to the business / economic side and get disinterested. Well, I'm not an economist. I don't know nothing about all that. And don't understand that this is directly going to impact them. If they do not turn this economy around and put some responsible people there, we won't have Social Security and other benefits that we paid for. Break that down, Dr. Walron.
1: Yeah, I think many people don't realize that. Well, let me put it to you this way, Brad. I think many folks don't understand the rights we have, not just as citizens, but as taxpayers. And so we hear conversations that take place, like you alluding to, about Social Security, and don't realize the impact it will have. Or you're a younger person and don't think about down the road, or you're someone who's looking forward to it and it's a precarious moment right now. We are in a situation, I think, where this country is in a very financially unstable and uncertain times. You have our president who is trying to tariff everybody he can, which then has kind of a reaction from other countries against us. This is a very interesting time, and it is not a time, Rev, where we can afford not to pay attention, because oftentimes, you know what happens, Rev, when something begins to get taken away, some right, something that we worked for, then all of a sudden we say, well, what happened? Well, this is the moment you got to pay attention to these conversations that are taking place, especially with regard to Social Security, which has been something Republicans have been stuck on for some time now to try to privatize it. But right. I think we're at this moment, we have to pay attention to everything that is going on with regard to this economy, because we are directly impacted by it. And truthfully, it may not feel like it, but these are some financially precarious times, given everything that is going on from the administration, including this war, this potential, well, not, I don't know if you call it war with Iran, and these other things that this administration are trying to institute, which at the end of the day, many people who are marginalized are struggling right now, will continue to struggle, if not more. Rev.
0: And I think that it becomes a slow drip, drip, drip, and then you can wake up one morning and the bottom has fell out. And I think that that is where this is going. The same thing on the military side, when you got people like Driscoll resigning, you're going to see the people come apart in the military, to where military officers and all will have no direction and no protection. And a lot of us are like trying to warn this, because the signs are there, and it means nothing to Trump. Social Security is at risk. All of the government entitlement programs that we paid in. One of the reasons they call it entitlement is because we're entitled to it, because we invested in it. It was deducted out of our paychecks. It was our tax dollars. And when they say it's not there, and you watching them bill in a ballroom, fighting all the way to the Supreme Court to build a multi-million-dollar ballroom, is just absolutely asinine. And it also shows an insensitivity as to where we are.
1: Absolutely. And you know, listen, nothing that takes place in this administration ceases to amaze me or even surprise me at this point. When I saw about the Supreme Court allowing to go ahead and continue this ball, I mean, this, it almost... There are days when it seems laughable, but it's so true that it becomes sad when you think of the focus of this administration, fixated on the ballroom while at the same time looking to cut programs, social safety net programs to help people. So this administration is making very clear where priorities are and who they care and who it cares about. And tragically, many of the people that we care about, the people who are struggling the most in this country, are the ones that are not being thought of in this moment. And you can see it every day.
0: No doubt about it. Now, on the side of that, our political agenda, whether we call it progressive, whether we call it establishment, whatever your label, it ought to be addressing those issues and addressing them effectively. That's why at the March Friday, I went out of my way to make sure we got everybody represented, and clearly, we were able to get that done. Everybody from AOC and Bernie Sanders and Hakeem Jeffries and the Black Caucus and the governor of Virginia, because I wanted to make it clear this restoring, protecting, defending the vote is not about your political preference. It's about all of us would be disenfranchised. So I don't know that Governor Spanberger of Virginia agrees with AOC on everything, or whether Senator Sanders is in conflict with somebody in the Black Caucus. I want all of them to get on that stage in front of tens of thousands of people, and more than that, watching, and commit to this fight. Secondly, what we wanted is to say, here's the agenda. We need to vote in November, and we're going to have voting brigades out there to help protect that vote. We need to vote for people, not who we're voting for, but what we're voting for. We need a new voting rights bill that will be bulletproof from the Supreme Court. People say, well, you can't do nothing when the Supreme Court's rule. Yes, you can. You can pass new legislation. that can deal with the reality of protecting us that is in the language that they cannot mess with. And that's the Congress we need to vote for in November and those that do early voting. And that's what my message was at the march, that let's leave here organizing, and we're doing our brigades, I'm doing our tour, but where the theme is not who you vote for. It's not about do you vote Democrat or Republican. It's do you vote for somebody that's going to participate in restoring your voting rights. So then that becomes a different argument in Texas, who had 10 buses up from Houston. It becomes a different argument between Tallarico and Paxton, because one supports new voting rights legislation, other doesn't. So you ain't got to deal with Paxton scandals. You have a position against voting rights. Why would I vote? Why would I use the vote for somebody that's trying to take my vote? That's where we're trying to take this, Dr. Walron.
1: Rev, I'm in 1,000% agreement with you, and I will continue to echo this, and as we continue to echo this, because we have to get to a point when we make a decision on who we vote for, it is based on issues that reflect our needs, our beliefs, and what we want to see done in this country. We have to get away from this, well, I don't like so-and-so because of this reason. I don't like so-and-so for this reason. We saw that during the last presidential election with Kamala Harris. Well, I don't like Kamala Harris because, well, I don't think she has no experience, so I don't like what she went to school. It was so much foolishness. And what happens is we get away from what are the issues at hand, what is at stake, what is the legislation we want to see passed. That ought to be the reason we make decisions. Running for president or any political office is not about a personality contest or a popularity contest. It is about the issues that best reflect what we want to see done in this country. And we got to get to that point and stop minimizing that and start maximizing that, rather, instead of making it sometimes the last thing that's talked about, which are the issues versus all the minutiae of politics.
0: No, and I think that is what certainly those of us in visible positions or leadership positions, whatever you choose to call the position, we've got to start dealing with and be mature ourselves and say, the labels are immaterial. It's what are we going to do? It's the function. And I think that clearly that is what is going. I see Trisha saying turnout. It's all about turnout in Texas, not a candidate. That's exactly right, Trisha. If you've got enough people, as I keep saying, a board member with Reverend Walron on NAND's board, national board, recent board member, is Commissioner Rodney Ellis, Houston. 10 buses, NAM paved. That's 550 people would ride a bus a day and a half to come to Washington and a day and a half to go back. That shows me a real commitment in Texas for turnout, not around a personality, but around this is the legislation we need. This is who's on our side. People are ready, but the leadership has to also not be in this kind of my particular tribe or nobody. No, it is about protecting the people's right to vote, and out of that vote coming with health care and affordability and on and on and on. And I think that it is absolutely, unequivocally, what is warranted right now. Otherwise, where are we going?
1: Absolutely. And I think that, yeah, I like, where are we going? That might be the question that shapes all of our decisions. In the words of Dr. King, where do we go from here? And we have to start thinking about that, honestly, as we move towards midterms and 28. Right?
0: Let's take a break. We'll be right back. Keeping it real. Shopton, Walron. I'm going to the phone.

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1: It's Sybil Wilkes with what we need to know. President Trump issued strong public warnings to local municipalities opposing artificial intelligence infrastructure, claiming communities that reject AI data centers will ultimately end up backwards and poor. Writing on social media, he urged local leaders to let data reign to lower property taxes and stimulate job growth. However, a new Fox News public opinion survey revealed that 7 in 10 Americans oppose constructing AI data centers in their local neighborhoods, including 60% of Republicans and 76% of Democrats. Overseas, the official death toll from the catastrophic flash flooding along the Nepal-Tibet border surpassed 930 people, with emergency officials reporting more than 4,400 individuals still missing. A State Department spokesperson confirmed that at least 85 American citizens remain among the missing in the disaster zone, while 9 Americans were successfully evacuated by emergency rescue teams. The former New York Congressman George Santos received a lifetime ban from prediction platform Kalshi for betting on himself. Kalshi fined Santos over $70,000 for wagering that he would not attend President Trump's State of the Union address after publicly announcing his attendance, citing a lack of cooperation during their compliance investigation. Music artist David, whose real name is David Burke, dropped his private defense team for court-appointed attorneys in his Los Angeles murder trial. Burke pleaded not guilty to the first-degree murder, continuous sexual abuse of a minor, and unlawful mutilation of human remains in the fatal stabbing and dismemberment of 14-year-old Celeste Rivas Hernandez. To subscribe to my free daily newsletter, please visit Sybil Wilkes. For all the news 24/7, go to news1.com. I'm Sybil Wilkes. Be informed. Be empowered.
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0: Keeping it real, keeping it real. I'm your host, Reverend Al Sharpton, and we're back. 1-877-532-5797. Reverend Dr. Michael A. Walron is our co-host. Reverend Michael Joanne Kemp saying on our message board, J.D. Vance said, I'd like to think I'm an upgrade from Kamala Harris. End of quote. Why do these big bad white men continue to bully strong black women? Must be something about them that causes them stress. You know, I think it's interesting, Dr. Walron, when Joanne brings this up. I did not hear this quote. I think that it shows how little people are when they have to make statements like that. It is extremely telling. When you're big, you can afford to be more restrained and take yourself down and be humble. But when you got, I mean, what's the point of saying that he is an upgrade from Kamala Harris? First of all, he's not. But if he thought he was, it shows his smallness to say it. Kevin Powell on our message board says, Reverend Sharpton, I DVR'd your Saturday and Sunday shows, the 15th anniversary shows, as a keepsake, and I will keep it as a memorable moment. Yeah, it was, I was not playing. I was totally surprised that Kamala Harris and Wes Moore and I think Clyburn and a few others had done tapes. Nicole Wallace, who does her own show there. Rachel Maddow. I had no idea. My staff there at Politics Nation did that. And then the surprise bring Morning Joe in by surprise. I'm going to have it as a keepsake, too. And Walron is a witness. People were saying I wouldn't last on TV 3 months. That ain't gonna last.
1: Right.
0: And 15 years later, and they looked it up, Dr. Walron, there is no black host that has lasted 15 years in the history of cable TV. CNN, MSNBC, none of them. And I'm the guy that wasn't supposed to know nothing about television. Couldn't read the teleprompter, but I knew what people wanted to talk about. Let's go to the phone. Yeah. Let me go to my dear friend in Detroit. The union organizer, labor activist extraordinaire, Brother Percy Johnson, keeping it real with Al Sharpton.
2: Reverend Mayor.
0: Yes, sir.
2: Thanks for taking my call, man. And just know, congratulations on your 15 years. One thing for sure, man, I heard you maybe 14 years ago, man, and when I found out you was just 1 year younger than me, I had to step my game up and get involved, man. Hey, just know you the one, man. Baby, step up, man. They got people, you know, we out here lifting people up. So look, man, so you know I'm in it for the grind and not the shine, man.
0: Yeah.
2: We was able to help some folks, man, that had a little trouble getting in Detroit. But, man, they got on our UAW bus, man, and made it down there, man.
0: Yep.
2: And We made it, man. And hey, man, but you know, I really enjoyed Martin Luther King's granddaughter's speech.
0: Yeah, she was awesome.
2: She spoke for the, you know, man, we always hear naysayers talking about these young people. Man, look, when you got aspiring young people like that, it's on us, the older generation, to help lift them kind of young folks up, to give them encouragement so they can be in this thing and speak like she's speaking, man.
0: Yeah, you know, Yolanda King, named after her aunt who's dead, died, Yolanda, mm-hmm. Dr. King's oldest daughter. And she spoke, and we had all those college students speak from Howard and other places.
2: And they was there, man. They
0: yeah.
2: Was all,
0: oh, yeah. A third of the crowd was there.
2: We can rest because we got a group behind us that's going to keep this thing going, Reverend Mayor. So, right. So bottom line, we just got to keep lighting their fire. You know, that's something Joe Madison used to say. This ain't about passing the torch. No, this is about lighting the fire for somebody else so we can keep room in these dark places where they trying to oppress us and put us in the dark and bring us down. We're going to light them up and expose them roaches so they can run away when we turn the light on, right?
0: I love it. I love it. Thank you.
2: Hey, look, we're getting ready for Labor Day. We're having a big Labor Day rally here in Detroit. Labor Day, man, I think it's going to be one of the biggest, baddest ones we done had. So if you hear any members, anybody can hear the sound of my voice from here in Michigan, come on down here on Trumbull and Michigan Avenue and get involved with the Labor Day parade. We're going to have all our unions from all across the state of Michigan, all our elected officials. In fact, that's what you need to see. You need to see what elected officials going to show up at activities like that. And then the ones you need to be voting for, the ones who ain't showing up, is the ones you don't need to be voting for. Because they ain't showing up voting for you.
0: I love it. Thank you for your call. Dr. Walron, I think that they need to go to 1 Corinthians because you've probably got more young people in your church than any major church in the city of New York.
1: You know, we got a lot of young people. Our largest demographic is between 22 and 42. So it is an amazing thing to see. But I thought about something, the quote earlier, Rev, and it made me laugh from J.D. Vance that you read. You talk about people want to be big, and there's this old saying, you probably heard it. It said he wanted to be big, but little got him. And there's a whole lot of folk who want to be big, but little keep on getting them, man.
0: I remember in 2019, I want to say, I'm sorry, in 1999, we're getting ready to go into 2000, first major dinner Nash Action Network had, we had just 7-8 years old, and Mrs. King came, and Mrs. King, I was going to keynote, 60 Minutes played it in the profile they did of me, and, Mrs. King said to me, we're in the elevator going down from her suite we'd gotten her to the ballroom. And I mentioned somebody that had irritated me. And Mrs. King would not gossip about anybody. She was always very regal, very reserved. And she says, well, Al, they're just too small to be that big. And that's all she would say. I never got that expression.
1: Yep.
0: And that corresponds with what you say. Dr. Richardson uses that all the time. Small got them. I mean, you got to be bigger enough to fit the chair you want to sit on, the throne you want to sit on. Otherwise, it don't matter that you get there because you're too small to even live up to where you've gotten.
1: Well, we see that now. In the Oval Office, we see that.
0: Ain't no doubt about it. And every day, he embarrasses this country.
1: Absolutely.
0: Embarrasses. Stephanie Humphrey Channel said, that's good, Pastor Walron, that's good. Stephanie gonna use that small guy. Let's take a break. Be right back. Keeping it real. Shopton Walron. Be right back.
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0: for the last hour. Let me remind you, Saturday and Sundays, watch Politics Nation with Al Sharpton live at 5 p.m. Eastern Time, both nights, going into our 15th year. And we've had everybody and going to continue through these election cycles to make those that are in power, in influence, or in advocacy that affects it on the show. And I'm already booking for this week. I want to thank all of you that watched last weekend again. I get the ratings on Tuesday. We beat CNN and Fox on Saturday night, my anniversary show. That is what keeps us on the air, because people can't say, oh, they're just doing the favor. No, they're doing the ratings. And we get well over 1.5 million people every weekend watching Politics Nation. And I have one lady send me a note, Reverend Warren, saying she turned on every TV in the house to help with the ratings. I laughed. I said, I never thought about that, but so make sure you watch it. Then, then you all that are in the New York, New Jersey, Connecticut area for Labor Day weekend, come to the House of Justice for the Saturday Action Rally. I will be there. I don't go out of town on Labor Day. I'm there Saturday, 9 a.m. to 11 a.m., 6 Hancock, which is really 124th and Morningside, 9 to 11. We'll be having our Labor Day rally, and then I'll be marching in the West Indian Day Parade on Monday, on Labor Day itself, doing the shows Saturday and Sunday. And make sure you that are not in the New York area, you can watch the rally live Saturday morning on Impact Television, on NationalActionNetwork.net, live stream on YouTube/NAN, and on the AME Zion Network. Dr. Warren, what's going on at First Corinthian Baptist Church, FCBC?
1: Hey, Rev. Well, we're back to our regular worship schedule, but on September 20th, we've been doing it now for the past couple of years, is our Blue Sunday in honor of prostate cancer. And it is something that it is always very important to me, and it should be important to all of us. I don't think people realize that black men are 76%, I think, more likely to be diagnosed with prostate cancer compared to white men.
0: Really?
1: In the deep part, Rev. Oh, absolutely. And black men are more than 2 times more likely to die from prostate cancer than white men. And so it is something that can be dealt with. It is a cancer that, if caught in time, can be cured, healed from it. But oftentimes we get misinformation about the screenings or what it takes. Prostate screenings to test PSA levels is a blood test at this point. And so that one little blood test can make a big difference. We had a young man a few years ago, no signs, no symptoms, under 50 years old, and just by taking the test at the church when we had the prostate cancer screening mobile unit there, he just did it to be supportive and found out that his PSA numbers were almost at 45, I think. So he had to immediately go in and start treatment. I mean, but he would have never known. So it is one of those things you can't say, well, I'll know when I have it. I can tell. Sometimes you can't. But it is something that, if, again, caught in time, we can catch it. I try to do the PSA test at least twice a year. And so, which is just is important for me. But I think this is something we could address, Rev, and fix if we detect it early.
0: I totally agree, and I salute you and FCBC for the service in the community. Let's go to Sky in Richmond, Virginia. Sky?
2: Yes, that's Mr. Sharpton. I was at your march. It was such a beautiful march. I really enjoyed it. I met some wonderful people from all, like you said, Houston, the New Yorkers, New Jersey. And it just was like a moment that the first thing came to my mind. I was late getting to the march, but I was there. And it was like what Jesse Jackson used to say, keep hope alive. And I just felt like, as long as we got breath in our body, we got hope. Because the people that I met from different races and everything, they all was like one mind, one like mind. They all just want to Donald Trump. I mean, people say hate is a strong word, but that, you know, with his policies and then with the ICE deportation and everything, he's just a reckless president. And But the people that I met, it was so overwhelming. I had such a good time. The only thing, right after the march ended, all of a sudden, Mr. Chauvin, helicopters just flying all over the nation. I mean, Washington Mall. They had like four helicopters just scooping down. They were so low. So I asked someone, I said, I thought this was a no-fly zone. Why are these helicopters on the same day that you had your march? Came in. I don't know if he was there, but it was amazing. They had blocked off. Police officers were everywhere. I mean, I know it was probably at least 150 officers present, and the chopper was just going in and out. So, ask someone. They said that the president either.

0: taxpayer money by going to Ronald Reagan. You could pretty almost walk there. The airport is so close to the White House and the Capitol and where we was at. I just thought that was so disrespectful. And the timing of it, I don't know if he was having an emergency presidential meeting or whatever, but it was just the timing of that, because you had concluded, and then maybe an hour later, because we hung around the mall, because we were, the people that I met, they just wanted to just engage in conversation and talk about how beautiful the march was and how people from all walk of life. So I was just, you know, and it just like I said, Jesse Jackson, we just got to keep hope alive. Keep it alive, and that's the only thing. As long as we got breath in our body, we need to continue to march and try to turn this situation around. And I'm like with you on the ballroom. I just wish I had money so when he's out of the office, we could just go back to the original state, the East Wing or West Wing, and rebuild it and get rid of that ballroom. But your march, I tell you, I enjoy myself. When I say I marched and met people, and my heart was so filled. The only thing, I was a little confused when I first got there. Like I said, I was kind of late getting there. And you are on a cap on Memorial Lincoln step. And why they had all that closed off. We couldn't go nowhere near the step. The reflection pool looked like most of it was blocked. I'm not sure what was going on with that. You knowing that this march that you were doing was planned months ago. So, and then you had a race that, I think they were still breaking down for that Grand Prix racetrack that they built out there during that time.
1: Yeah, they had done the racetrack. But I thank you for your call. I think they did a lot of that thinking that we'd be discouraged. But it was important to Martin III and I that we go right to where the March on Washington had been in 63. And, you know, there's a biblical saying, returning to the old landmarks. And I think that the scriptures remove not the ancient landmarks. We want to go right there. Everybody talks about Dr. King, I Have a Dream, but he said it right there. And that's why part of my speech was that Trump and them are trying to redo the reflection pool. But what they're trying to do also, Dr. Walron, is stop us from reflecting. Because if they can take black history out of the schools and distort what is going on, we don't have the reflection power to empower us now. Sometimes you need to reflect how far we've come, which is why the Bible said remove not the ancient landmarks. You need to reflect how far we've come to know where we are and where we need to go. And I reminded people, if we reflect, when they came in 63, they came under Jim Crow laws. They could not ride the front of a bus to Washington to go to that march. They couldn't stop at a Howard Johnson's to get a sandwich. Couldn't stop at a Holiday Inn to sleep. But they came anyway. Think of how far we come. And think of why we have no excuse to fight now. So I want to use that reflection pool as a metaphor for the message that I want to give that day.
2: I could not agree anymore. I think sometimes we forget to continue, or that you, the work you do and others is a continuation of that legacy. And every now and again, you have to go back to the scene of the transformation, right? Mm. And I think that's what that is doing. And that's what allows people to always connect. Because what we often forget sometimes is that on those kinds of occasions, we have new people, young people who come. And they may not know. There was a time I felt very confident that many of our people, young people, had access to certain historical facts pertaining to kind of the struggle for equality in this country. That is not the case anymore.
1: No.
2: And we can't even assume that that is happening. And so we have to find those vehicles and opportunities to share not just the message, but the history, so that we will understand.
1: Not understanding our past endangers your present and cripples your future. And as I was saying, I preached at Rankin Chapel, in the big auditorium, Cranston auditorium at Howard, the Sunday before the march, and had lunch with about 70 of the student leaders, all the student auxiliary heads. And I was amazed. These are bright students.

0: know some of the history that we take for granted. And that's our fault. We got to do better. Let me thank Reverend Dr. Michael A. Walron. Let me thank all of you that called in, listened in. You that called in, I see you on the board and couldn't get through. Call me first tomorrow. I'll be here. Remember, whatever you do, wherever you go, however you feel, tell somebody, tell anybody, tell everybody. Reverend Al told you personally, keep it real.
1: Keep it real.
0: Keep it real. Keep it real. I'll talk to you tomorrow.
1: Keep it real.
2: Al Sharpton's views and opinions are his own and do not necessarily represent those of Radio 1 Incorporated, our affiliates, our subsidiaries, or our advertisers. 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
3: It's Sybil Wilkes with what we need to know. Meta reached a historic $17 billion settlement with California and 46 other states last week to resolve the landmark lawsuit surrounding youth social media safety and addiction. This deal funnels roughly $1.5 billion directly to California for student mental health prevention programs while requiring Meta to implement hard daily usage limits, reduce notifications, and an elimination of personalized algorithmic feeds for users under 18 on Instagram and Facebook. At the pump, national gas prices are ticking higher ahead of the busy Labor Day holiday weekend. AAA reports the national average for regular gasoline reached $4.08 per gallon Monday, driven by the rising crude oil prices following renewed military strikes between the United States and Iran. President Trump announced what he termed a historic $65 billion energy agreement with Venezuela. In federal transportation news, the Transportation Secretary, Sean Duffy, announced that over 100 commercial trucking schools were forcibly shut down over fraud concerns and uncertified examiners. Speaking in Detroit, Duffy highlighted an ongoing federal crackdown targeting uncertified commercial drivers, noting that rigorous regulatory enforcement curbed fraudulent licensing while increasing wages for certified truck drivers nationwide. Dwayne Keith D. Davis was found guilty for the murder of Tupac Shakur Monday evening. The verdict was read inside a Las Vegas courtroom, and Davis could face life behind bars. He is accused of orchestrating the 1996 killing near the Las Vegas Strip and the only person ever charged in the murder. To subscribe to my free daily newsletter, please visit SybilWilkes.com. For all the news 24/7, go to News1.com. I'm Sybil Wilkes. Be informed. Be empowered.
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9: Brittany Bree Sculler, talk about why literacy is important to the work you do.
10: When we do sessions in my office on trauma-informed care, journaling is a huge part. 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
10: But if my client cannot read,
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10: What was the situation? We get to the root of that. 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
9: Mm.
10: But if I give you vocabulary, then now you have an option.
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9: 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The good brother Vincent Tomas is behind the boards.
22: How you doing?
9: I'm doing good, good brother. How you feeling today?
22: I'm feeling great.
9: Good.
22: I'm flying solo. It feels good.
9: Yes, yes. Now you ain't got to worry about anybody looking over your shoulder. You got the control of the board, bro. You are the engine in the machine of Evening Words today, bro. It's great to have you back there. The Philadelphia Phillies won another game last night.
22: Did they?
9: That's good, bro. They are hot like wildfire right now. Don't want to jinx them.
22: Yeah, knock on wood.
9: Is this wood?
22: I don't know. We'll pretend it is.
9: I think it's like wood composite, so I hope I didn't jinx it.
22: Counts.
9: I hope I didn't jinx it. But the Phillies looking pretty good here. Vincent, I want to tell you, there's a post that's been circulating about Jaylen Brown. You love this.
22: Okay.
9: So, you know, Jaylen Brown's a very vocal superstar athlete.
22: Yes. For the people,
9: yeah, right?
22: For sure.
9: And so, I don't know if he did this on his own pod or in conversation with someone else. Somebody will hear me and correct me on this. But he basically, like, exposed a reality of NBA stars, black stars who make a lot of money. And I think this extends to entertainers as well. I want to get your thoughts on this.
22: Yeah, I haven't seen it, but please tell me.
9: So, he basically was like, look, you know, there are star black athletes who make tens of millions, hundreds of millions of dollars, who come into their wealth thinking that they want to do things in the black community. And Jaylen Brown is saying that their advisors, their agents, and their handlers, who are 9 times out of 10 white, not always, mm-hmm. but 9 times out of 10 white,
22: yeah,
9: are discouraging them from investing in their own communities, doing work in their own communities. Now, he didn't name names.
22: Sure.
9: But it's a big story because it's like, I think for a lot of people when they hear it, they think that's true. And I'm curious as to what you think about that, good brother.
22: Yeah, I mean, you know, I think once you get into that much money, things always change, mm-hmm. you know, mm-hmm. and I think that, you know, I've never had that much money, so what do
9: yeah.
22: I know?
9: Yeah, yeah,
22: you know?
9: Yeah, yeah.
22: You
9: same,
22: know, I'm
9: same,
22: just
9: same.
22: A lowly guy out here.
9: Yeah, yeah.
22: But I do think that there are certain responsibilities, we'll call it, mm-hmm. that get thrown onto you that as much as you want to help your community, I think that, you know, sometimes they'll say, hey, if you help this community, you do this, your money's no longer coming from this source, mm-hmm. right? So mm-hmm. they have to think about their own longevity mm-hmm. of like, yeah, I can help my community now, but mm-hmm. I also have to think about myself 10, 20 years from now. Mm-hmm. Not everyone is able to play in the league till they're 40,
9: this
22: right?
9: This is true. This
22: you know?
9: Is true.
22: So
9: yeah. Yeah.
22: If they make decisions that their handlers, their managers, the team, the coaches, whoever, decide that is not a good look for the organization, they lose that income. So
9: yeah,
22: I think it's just like a catch-22. It's like you help out, you might lose that income, or you don't help out and you lose credibility or responsibility.
9: So I think you're right. I think it comes from maybe an overabundance of caution. But first of all, I take Jaylen Brown at his word. He's trustworthy to me.
22: Yeah,
9: I don't think he's talking out of turn.
22: He had no
9: talking
22: reason to.
9: About no reason at all, or talking about something that he doesn't have direct experience with.
22: Right.
9: It's happened to him, and he's probably seen it. Right.
22: Mm-hmm.
9: And at first, I want to say something to just give cover to, like, all the athletes with all the money, because I feel like our listeners, and even I wonder sometimes, like, well, why isn't Joel Embiid supporting more specifically black causes here in Philadelphia? Why don't we see more of our football stars, our basketball stars, and our entertainers as well? Just more specifically, straight up supporting and giving to black causes.
22: Yeah.
9: And I do think, it's not always this, but I do think it's their handlers. And I'm going to give them all some cover here in a minute. But what I would say is if the excuse is that your handlers are saying that it's not the right PR, right? One, you know, I think a mature person would check that immediately, right? Because it can't just be about PR when it's like hungry kids, or it can't just be about PR when the kids can't go to school. It can't just be about PR, right?
22: Yeah.
9: But then also, a couple of pieces of cover here. One way that I think you have cover here is that for most of these folks, if you're talking about basketball or you're talking about entertainment, for most of sports entertainment, not all, but for most of it, the black community, oftentimes the black poor and working class communities, are the engine that make these things what they are.
22: Yeah.
9: The NBA is not the NBA without black culture, mm-hmm. right? Music is not American music without black culture. Film, television, these things are not what they are without being able to tell stories that come directly from some of the communities that need the help from these people. So that's cover for you, I think. I think that's cover for you to give to the source,
22: right?
9: That you came from. But then another piece here is, for all I know Jaylen Brown's not listening to this, but for any athletes listening to this or people around, right? You never know. He actually might be. For any athletes out there, give a little bit to whatever your handlers are saying. Give to. And this is something I think you learn in corporate America. You learn this in white institutions. Give a little bit to whatever they're doing. And that gives you cover to do the things you think are right that you should do. What I'm saying is, I don't think there is any viable excuse. If this is as widespread as Jaylen Brown is intimating, if it is as a regular occurring thing as he's suggesting in these interview comments, that's not enough to not have much more investment in the community. Now, at the same time, what the black community needs is not the charity of athletes and entertainers, right? We need justice.
22: Sure.
9: Right? We need something much more systemic. I just don't feel like, if that's the story around Jaylen Brown, and if you all believe it to be true, I'm not compelled by those excuses, right?
22: Yeah, it's interesting. One thing you said was, a mature person would recognize those things. And I think we do have to remember that a lot of the people that are in the league
9: are not mature.
22: They're 21, 22, 24, 25 maybe, So that, and mm-hmm. also mm-hmm. we do have to remember people like Colin Kaepernick and Kyrie Irving got,
9: blackballed,
22: virtually, murdered. Although, like
9: Kyrie Irving got his back, though.
22: Yeah,
9: Kyrie Irving
22: got his back. He got his lick back, but
9: Cap did not.
22: He got. Yeah, he lost his whole. I don't want to say he lost his career, but he did. He definitely
9: shortened his career.
22: He shortened his career in the NFL. Yeah, right. He can't. Yeah. He says he still trains and is trying to stay up to shape as he can. He'll never get back in. Right.
9: Yeah,
22: so I think that
9: cautionary tale for these guys.
22: If you see other people go out and put the fist up and say this is for the people, and then they get their whole careers ruined, that scares people. Mm-hmm. That really does scare people, because mm-hmm. it's like, I don't want to be the one to speak out, because if it's only one person to speak out and they shut them down, it's harder to get more than one person to speak out.
9: Yeah,
22: no, it takes a majority.
9: I get that. That's more compelling than what I'm thinking. And it's also this too, right? Which is, if another Manning gets $100 million contract, he don't have to carry the world with him, because all these other Mannings have these. Right. but if Embiid's coming over from Cameroon, and his he literally like has a country on his back.
22: Yeah.
9: Right. And so I get that there are different things for black athletes to consider when it comes to coming into that wealth. I just feel like, again, if we're trusting Jaylen Brown at his word, and I am, I just feel like we need to be having a more complex conversation and getting more and more nuanced advice into these exceptional athletes and entertainers to get them to think more critically about what they're doing with their resources.
22: Yeah, and we'll give grace where grace is due, right? We don't know their books, right? And a lot of times they could be doing these things in silence without looking for the media coverage or without looking for the attention from it.
9: Yeah.
22: Because that's sometimes that's a catch-22, right? We see the guy walking down the street on his social media saying I'm giving all these things away and it's for attention, or it's the person that's actually doing the real work not getting attention for it.
0: That's true.
22: And it's really helping people, you know. So
0: there are a lot of athletes that are that way. Jaylen Brown is that way. Believe it or not, LeBron James is that way a little bit too. There are things that he does in the community that people are not always aware of, right? And so grace and granted for that. I'll close with this. I am excited about Jaylen Brown coming to this city.
22: Absolutely.
0: Right? Just for this kind of, I know he's a great basketball player and all the things. But just for that kind of discourse, just what he's going to bring to the table, it feels really Philly to me, number one, but also it feels like, you know, that's like a good Philly. Yeah, Philly, even though he's not from here.
22: Yeah, right.
0: It just feels very organic to Philadelphia. And I feel like, and this is not just about the Sixers and not just about the Birds or any team that's here, I feel like that kind of consciousness just needs to be brought to the table in terms of how we discuss these things. But, I mean, I could go on forever about that. I know that's not even a sports topic, really, but this is still not a sports show.
22: It's not a sports show.
0: This is Evening Words. We have a great show lined up for you all today. But first, on this day in history, in 1773, Phyllis Wheatley published her historic poetry collections, Poems on Various Subjects, Religious and Moral, in London, England, breaking major barriers in American and global literature, making the first book of poetry by an African-American author, really the first published book by an African-American author. And you all know, we've talked about Phyllis Wheatley here on these airwaves before, many, many times. But this is a great day in history for so many different reasons. Wheatley's publication really sets the stage for the trajectory of African-American literature and the way that she had to do it. I know I tell this story a lot, but it's worth telling the story over and over and over again. Phyllis Wheatley was a young enslaved girl, like young, in her early teens. And she was a genius. If we because it's been proven that she wrote these poems, and I'll explain to you how it was proven. She was a genius, and yes, believe it or not, there are geniuses born to black folks, and there were genius black folks born as far back as the 18th century here. Phyllis Wheatley was one of them. She was a genius. Now, her poetry, if you were to go to her poetry today and read her poetry, I won't belabor this by reading some of her poetry, even though to me some of it is quite beautiful. If you were to go to Phyllis Wheatley's poetry right now, what you would see is that it is she's a very sophisticated literary poet. She makes a lot of allusions to other texts like the Bible and ancient references to like Greek and Rome and all of these different things. She's a poet's poet, if you will. When she, you know, attempted to publish her collection in the U.S., remember it's published in London, not in the U.S., no one could wrap their heads around the fact that this young little black girl wrote these poems. They didn't believe it. And so they had this kind of public thing where all the, like, allegedly smart white guys in the town, in her small town in New England, grilled her and asked her questions about the collection of poems. And whatever she did in that grilling, whatever she did in that exchange, convinced these white guys, like the principals, the power brokers of the town, that she had indeed written that book. So while no American publisher would publish it, and the reason why an American publisher couldn't publish it, because it's antithetical to the principles of white supremacy and the institution of slavery. If Phyllis Wheatley could write this beautiful collection of poems, then these people could not be the diminished chattel that we try to treat them as enslaved people here in these United States. It was literally a book that refuted everything that transatlantic slavery was based upon. Right? And so she goes through that process. She answers all their questions. And they sign off on her book. American publisher still won't publish it, but this London publisher does. And this is where we get the very, very beginnings of African-American literature on this day in history. In 1773, Phyllis Wheatley published her historic poetry collection. It's called Poems on Various Subjects, Religious and more. We have a great show lined up for you all today. Coming up a little bit later on in this hour, Montgomery County Commissioner Jamila Winder returns to Evening Words to discuss their second annual Reflections on Recovery, the Power of Connection event. Then in our 5 o'clock hour for our Tuesday teach-in, we have Dr. Ariane Thomas from the University of Pennsylvania's Graduate School of Education joining the program to talk about what she's teaching and what she's been thinking about as a scholar. And then at 6 o'clock, we have Cantrell Dumas from the Joint Center for Political and Economic Studies joining Evening Words to discuss his July data set with respect to the black employment market. All of that for you all today and all of you. But right now, let's get the headlines and highlights.
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0: Headline number one for today, Tuesday, September 1st. Whistleblower warns new plans for mail ballot rules are hidden from the public. Just before ballots start to go out for midterms, some United States Postal Service procedures could create mass disenfranchisement. This unnamed whistleblower, thank God for this person, is alleging that some of the procedures that USPS is planning under mandates put forward by President Donald Trump have been hidden from the public. These new procedures will make an already complicated and risky plan even more vulnerable to potential mass disenfranchisement, according to this whistleblower. The new report, which was assembled by the whistleblower's lawyers and released by Connecticut Senator Richard Blumenthal, comes as multiple courts are considering the legality of this proposal, which would require that states submit to the United States Postal Service lists of their mail-in voters. The agency will not deliver ballots for states if there are any discrepancies between the voter information in the United States Postal System and what's picked up by agency scanners on the envelopes of the ballots. This is being reported by CNN and other outlets. Just to be clear here, folks, yesterday in our Centering Progress segment, we had a policy expert from the Center for American Progress speaking specifically to this and listing this amongst as many as 15 different tactics that this president and his administration is attempting to put in place in order to either steal your vote or otherwise stop you from voting or to continue to diminish your trust in the electoral process. And as I said yesterday with Mr. Sozan from the Center for American Progress, if your vote didn't matter, if it didn't matter whether you voted or not, why are these fools going through so much to disenfranchise you? Why are they creating these vast conspiracies, these underhanded techniques, and these little known and otherwise obscured tactics in order to stop you from voting? Now, and y'all know I'm mad about this because I want people to be able to vote by mail. I'm mad about it because of that. And they're scared because a lot more Democrats vote by mail now than they did prior to the pandemic. It used to be Republicans were voting more by mail. By the way, the President of the United States votes by mail. You can check the record on that. But I'm glad this news broke. I'm curious as to what our friends at the Center for American Progress think about this. You know, they believe the courts will hold for a little bit. But this whistleblower is suggesting that there may be some tactics at play, some procedures and protocols they're putting in place at the Postal Service that haven't yet been revealed. And again, I think part of this is this administration sometimes is content just with sowing an abiding sense of distrust in the electoral process itself. Whether or not they're successful in their policies or successful in proving anything to the public, they win if you think it doesn't matter if you vote, and they win if you somehow think that the whole process is messed up in the first place. And so what to do here? Listen, vote. And get your plan to vote right now. Vote early if it's possible for you to do so. Vote ahead of time. And you know, it's looking more and more like my hybrid style of voting, which is get the mail-in ballot, but take it to an actual ballot box. Will circumvent some of the shenanigans that may be at play at the United States Postal Service. 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Folks, we're going to take a quick break here. When we come back from this break, we'll have more headlines and highlights.
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19: Here is your current weather forecast for the Philadelphia area. We have a heat advisory in effect till 8 o'clock this evening. For the rest of this afternoon, shower and storm chances. Some of that rain could be heavy at times. Otherwise, mostly sunny skies. Highs reaching the low 90s. For tonight, more shower and storm chances. Again, some of those storms could be heavy. Otherwise, mostly cloudy. Lows in the city in the low 70s. Mid to upper 60s in some of the suburbs. Shower and storm chances tomorrow. Otherwise, mostly cloudy skies. Highs reaching the mid 80s. I'm Jason Lee with Philadelphia Weather.
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20: Getting more backed up on the Schuylkill Expressway. Eastbound delays from 476 to Belmont and pretty solid from Montgomery to south. On northbound 95, delay of about 10 minutes, Girard Avenue up to Bridge Street. 42 freeway southbound looking a little heavy into Creek Road. Southbound 295, delays between 38 and 70. Jenny Robinson Barrett, Total Traffic.
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7: 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Brother Arthur says, I went online today to try to find out when early voting was in New Jersey, and it took me forever to find the date, which is October 24th. It's like they don't want you to know when early voting is starting. Brother Arthur, they don't want you to know when early voting is starting. Right? Because that's information that should be, you shouldn't have to look for that information, Brother Arthur. I say this often, but I'll say it again here. It's worth saying. Democracies move in one of two directions. Either they're becoming more inclusive and more small d democratic, or they're not. Right? Period. Or they're not. It's just that a lot of people in our community have come to the knowledge of ourselves. They cannot handle that. That part too, Zen, you're right. It is true that some of the reasons why they don't want black folks voting is because black folks are conscious of their condition. You're right, Zen. And they realize that the demographic destiny, if you will, of this country is not on their side. And honestly, into the future, this party as it's currently constructed, and I'm talking about what's left of the Republican Party, will have to find ways outside the bounds of what we consider to be democracy or a republic organized government in order to win elections. Right? In order to win elections. And so, you know, we need people to be aware of what their conditions are. And aware of those conditions within the political economy of these United States. And you're right, Zen. That awareness among some people is one of the reasons why they don't want you voting. They don't. But let's get back to headlines and highlights. Headline and highlight number two. We're still talking about voting, folks. Young Pennsylvania voters are frustrated with Trump as they grapple with, quote, the cost of continuing to exist. Wow. New poll, young voters rate Trump's handling of key issues significantly worse. 5% of likely voters aged 18 to 29 disapprove of Trump's job performance. According to an Inquirer, New York Times, Siena University poll this week. Higher than any percentage of any other group in the poll, which found 58% of all Pennsylvania likely voters disapprove of the president. 58% of all likely Pennsylvania voters disapprove of the president. I don't think that's surprising. Despite 80% of young voters saying they're satisfied with their own life, they overwhelmingly are giving this president low marks on his handling of the economy and other major issues. This is being reported by the Inquirer. I mean, I know this is not everybody's issue, but I know for young people, there's some issues that clearly this president hasn't shown that he's cared much about. For a lot of young people, the U.S. alliance with Israel and the genocidal policy in Gaza is a deal breaker. For a lot of young people, like the doubling down in fossil fuels and not being more aware and civically minded about the environment, a deal breaker. For a lot of young people, trying to control or overdetermine women's reproductive rights, a deal breaker. But the things that show up most for young people, not just according to this poll, but according to a lot of polls we've seen, is the affordability piece of this. You know, is there going to be a politician who can come into office at the municipal, state, or federal level who can make their lives more affordable, who can make it possible for them to maybe be able to own a home, who can make it possible for them to be able to afford health care? Right? And while healthcare skews towards a little bit of an older demographic, you know what I mean, in terms of like top policy issues, that affordability stuff for young people is very real. And I don't know when it was, but you know, when the president's saying that the affordability crisis is made up, young people are, they're checking out from that, you know? And these are folks who have jobs, they're working hard. And in cities like Philly, they can't barely afford to rent an apartment in the city of Philadelphia. You know, they're trying to have a good time and go out, can't afford to go out and have a good time. You know, they want to go buy a car, they get charged 25-30% on the loan for the car. You know, and so I think for young people, especially in that 18 to 30, especially the older young people within that demographic, like those who are like post college, like in that 23 or 25 to 30 years of age, you know, they are there's a lot of dissonance between them and our political processes. Remember, we did a report on this a couple of weeks back that the registration numbers are very low in Pennsylvania for like 17 who will be 18 by the election and 18-year-olds. So those numbers are very low. And I think that's more of a reflection, not that they're not aware of what's going on, but that they are, and they don't think anyone's going to change it. Right? It used to be that there was a generational expectation that children had an opportunity to do better economically than their parents. There used to be, then later on, they moderated a little bit, that there was a generational expectation that you at least do as well as your parents. I don't think that young people in this generation accept that wholesale. Many of them are having a very, very different experience in this economy. A very different experience in this economy. But what I would say to the folks in this poll, to the young people in this poll, part of what this administration is doing, it's not just that they're not doing anything to address the affordability crisis. It is also that they're doing all these things to exacerbate it and make it worse. The tariff policy. Unexplainable wars. Tax cuts for billionaires. Ugh. You know, like... Those, it's not just that they're not doing anything about the affordability crisis in your life, they're doing things to make it worse. And I think that's probably the narrative that elected officials or candidates who want to change what's going on in this world should be taking to those young voters to engage them. Headline and highlight number three. Whoo, child, the Academy of Natural Sciences is closing its museum after nearly 200 years. Now, the closure of the museum will not necessarily affect the rest of the institution, but Philadelphia's Academy of Natural Sciences of Drexel University is closing its museum, one of the oldest museums in this country. Drexel University and Academy leaders said in an announcement sent to staff just this morning. This museum opened to the public in 1828. Like, they should literally, by all rights, be planning their 200-year anniversary right now. But they will cease operations at the end of the business day on September 30th. Its last open day to the public will be regular hours on Sunday, September 27th. Visitorship at the museum has slipped in recent years, according to museum leaders. And though the Academy has been working to try to rebuild its attendance after the pandemic, quote, patterns of visitation and audience behavior changed in lasting ways, while the costs of operating the museum continued to rise, according to their announcement. Quote, over time it became clear that these were not temporary pressures, but fundamental changes in the economics of the Academy's operational model, costs that have imperiled the Academy's ability to discharge its overall mission and preserve its legacy. You all remember, this is being reported by the Philadelphia Inquirer. You all will remember our last evening stories segment. This is a couple weeks back. And Dr. Smith and I prepared a series of three excerpts into one reading piece for us to have what ended up being a really interesting and extended but complicated conversation around literacy and reading, about libraries, and from the Toni Morrison excerpt about the power of telling stories. But I'm telling you, the thing that sticks with me about that excerpt and about the cover story from The Atlantic in August of 2026, a story called The End of Reading, is that the author, I can't remember her name, it might be Horowitz, she writes about this ancient Egyptian library. And she tells the story that for a long time, historians essentially credited the destruction of that library to wars. They said, oh, it happened in this war, there's this fire, this time. This is what historians initially said. But as archaeologists and historians continue to dig deeper, this is a library, I think it was in Alexandria, Egypt. As they started to dig deeper, it wasn't wars that spelled the end of that library, which at one time was supposed to have all the knowledge in the world in it. This is a library that existed before printing presses, so each book is like a unique thing in that library. There's some copies, but for the most part, each book is a unique thing in that library. It wasn't the wars. It wasn't people blowing it up and burning it down. It was neglect. It was the fact that people didn't think it mattered that much anymore, having knowledge stored in one library. It was people being disinterested in seeking knowledge. Right? That was it. We thought it was some big war, some cataclysmic end of the world things, the destruction. It's like, no, people just didn't care about it anymore. And ladies and gentlemen, this is precisely what's happening to Philadelphia's Academy of Natural Sciences. It is literally happening right before our very eyes. It's closing at the end of this month because people are not going to see it. It's not sustainable anymore. Now, I can get into some of the systemic reasons why it's not sustainable. I mean, we have a federal government that doesn't care about science right now. You know, disinvesting in science at the federal level. But it's not just about the government here either, folks. It's about us. You know, and I wonder if anybody will even care when the Academy of Natural Sciences here in Philadelphia is gone. The museum is. Right? Will they even care? It's a legitimate question, but I'm reminded of that story from our excerpt in this particular headline. It's unfortunate. Headline hot number four for today: Trump administration considering trading Yosemite land to a private developer. This is a shocker to no one. The president's administration is considering trading a parcel of Yosemite National Park. Terry Tillman, can we do a field trip to the Academy of Natural Sciences? Yosemite, yes. Trading a parcel of Yosemite National Park to a private commercial developer, according to administration officials, members of Congress, and documents reviewed by the Los Angeles Times. Folks, given what the Department of the Interior has done right here in the city of Philadelphia, desecrating and dismantling the physical monuments of the history of enslaved Africans in this country right at 6th and Market Streets, it should not be any surprise that they are looking at ways to literally privatize and sell parts of the national park system. Now, the absurdity of this is that no government administration owns any of the national park system, and to conduct themselves otherwise is treachery. Headline highlight number five here. AOC, Representative Alexandria Ocasio-Cortez, rejoins DSA after a seven-year membership lapse. The House candidate joined the Democratic Socialists of America in 2018, but didn't renew her membership after a year. Now, Representative AOC has rejoined DSA. In a statement this week, DSA announced Democratic Socialists of America confirms Representative Alexandria Ocasio-Cortez is a member in good standing of the organization, having recently rejoined in August 2026. By the way, folks, I love this strategy from the Democrats because this is opposition strategy, right? There's like, you know, there's in a bipartisan system, there's like, you know, back and forth and blah, blah, blah. But when you have the specter of a totalitarian takeover, when you're experiencing the tyranny of a president who's looking for ways to strategically rig a national election, we really need an opposition party. And the way that some Democrats, not all, are flocking to DSA right now, or turning, I should say, pivoting to DSA, that's opposition tactics, right? Because the Republicans are trying to use DSA to scare everybody to thinking that Democrats are communists. They're trying to make it a bad look from a PR perspective. And AOC, I think she's seeing through that. Because at the same time that AOC and Bernie Sanders were top-line speakers at Reverend Al Sharpton's March on Washington, both a reminder to how progressive MLK was, but also of the ability of even left or more progressive people like Bernie Sanders and AOC in this party can still partner with more centrist and more what I call more pragmatic progressives like Reverend Al Sharpton. So they can show the unity on Saturday, and then today she can say, hey, I'm a card-carrying member of DSA. That is oppositional. It's strategic. She doesn't care about whatever the bad publicity is or if people are going to call her a communist. Very, very interesting move from AOC. 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Folks, when we come back from this break, we'll be speaking with Commissioner Jamila Winder, returning to the program to talk about Montco's upcoming Reflections on Recovery, the Power of Connection. I'm looking forward to this conversation, and it's coming up next on Evening Words.
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8: Heat advisory in effect till 8 o'clock this evening. For the rest of this afternoon, shower and storm chances. Some of that rain could be heavy at times. Otherwise, mostly sunny skies. Highs reaching the low 90s. For tonight, more shower and storm chances. Again, some of those storms could be heavy. Otherwise, mostly cloudy. Lows in the city in the low 70s. Mid to upper 60s in some of the suburbs. Shower and storm chances tomorrow. Otherwise, mostly cloudy skies. Highs reaching the mid 80s. I'm Jason Lee with Philadelphia Weather.
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9: Problems now on eastbound 422. Disabled vehicle blocks the right lane between Oaks and Trooper Road. Up to a 5-minute delay. It's very backed up on the eastbound Schuylkill Expressway from 476 the Blue Route down to Belmont and solid Montgomery to South Street. Northbound 95 jammed up between the Vine Expressway and Bridge Street. Southbound 95 tied up in Delaware between 202 and 52 with a crash in the right lane. Jenny Robinson Barrett, Total Traffic.
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0: recovery event to spotlight the power of connection. Commissioner Winder, for this event, is organized this event in some ways for her brother and Congressman Madeline Dean, where they share family experiences about addiction and recovery. Commissioner Winder, welcome back to Evening Words.
1: Yeah, thanks for having me back. Good to see you, Dr. Peterson.
0: It's good to see you as well. I know that when we did our first interview and you talked a little bit about this program, I was hoping you would come back on and talk to our audience about it. Can you share a little bit more about your own personal connection to recovery and how it impacts families and communities?
1: Absolutely. So when I became commissioner, you know, one of the things that was happening in parallel was my brother was incarcerated, and as a result of his drug addiction. Mm-hmm. So it was a 14-year challenge and struggle for our family. Mm-hmm. And I figured, you know, I had to be open and honest about, you know, our family struggles and use my flat platform to be able to talk about how addiction is affecting families in our region. And so really using my family's anguish and challenge to provide hope that recovery is possible.
0: Mm-hmm. Commissioner, you probably know I do a little bit of work in our carceral system, and I believe firmly that we should not be incarcerating mm-hmm. people with substance abuse
1: You're on
0: problems.
1: The same page. Mm-hmm.
0: But what should we do with them, though? Right? Like, so I don't, if you speak to anyone, even officers and correctional people inside the jails, they know that they're ill-equipped to deal with some folks with certain mental health conditions and some folks with certain substance abuse conditions. And it is a disease, by the way, folks, for people who think that, you know, individuals should right. be able to just get off of whatever they're addicted to. Addiction is a disease. So I don't want them to, I don't think locking them up helps the problem at all. But what should you, as an elected official, what should we do with folks who have serious and unabated substance abuse challenges?
1: So this is something that we talk about with our team in the county every day. We certainly know that locking people away, to your point, that have the disease of addiction does not help solve that challenge. Mm-hmm. And I look at my brother, who spent 18 months in one of our state correctional facilities and was released to a halfway house. He immediately relapsed coming out of jail. When in reality, he could have spent 18 months really rebuilding.
0: Focusing on recovery.
1: Focusing on recovery, right? So I believe that we need more therapeutic programs. Now, I'll tell you, in Montgomery County, we do have several treatment courts, mm-hmm. right, that are keeping people out of our county correctional facilities. Mm-hmm. And that seems to be working well for some, mm-hmm. but it's limiting. Mm-hmm. And one of the things that I have challenged about those programs is who gets in mm-hmm. and who does not. And so the long and short of it, in terms of what I believe and what we're trying to solve for, is looking at ways in which European countries handle incarceration, mm. like the Scandinavian model.
0: You're talking about the actual right? humane jails where people actually right? have a bed and a right. toilet and food?
1: And just yes. meeting each yeah. you know, person where they are mm-hmm. and, you know, treating that disease of addiction. The other piece is, look, there are consequences when people commit crimes. And I used to talk to my mother about this all the time when she'd be like, he doesn't belong in jail. That we have to prepare them for life on the outside. And yeah. I think the system fails folks from a reentry standpoint. And we want to give voice to our family's journey, because mm-hmm. my brother's transition from prison was not an easy one.
0: Mm-hmm. Commissioner, failure is an understatement here. Our recidivism rates mm-hmm. range between 50% and 67%.
1: That's right.
0: That's an abject failure. And these are not all folks with substance abuse problems. Even folks without
1: That's
0: substance
1: right.
0: abuse problems
1: That's right.
0: sometimes go back
1: mm-hmm.
0: and oftentimes for committing worse crimes. I do have one follow-up. I don't want to get anyone in trouble, Commissioner, but you seem like you might have an issue with the treatment courts picking winners and losers in this. What do you mean by that?
1: Look, I don't oversee the treatment courts. Mm-hmm. What we do as commissioners is we ensure that those treatment courts have the proper funding
0: okay.
1: to run and expand. And they've done an amazing job. 20 years they just celebrated. Mm-hmm. But what I am saying is it's rigorous,
0: okay.
1: right, in terms of getting into those programs. And mm-hmm. we should be thinking about how do

0: we...
1: You mean rigorous for the recovery person to get into...
0: Just for the recovery person, okay. And not everyone is offered that as an option,
1: okay.
0: Right?
1: Okay,
0: and so
1: I'm reading between the lines here, Commissioner. I'm reading between the lines here. Go ahead.
0: Thinking about how do we create more access for people that would be better off with a treatment court versus going right into our correctional facility. Mm-hmm. So, you know, look, compared to other counties, Montgomery County has certainly evolved the way in which it reacts and treats those that are suffering with addiction, but we certainly have a lot more work to do.
1: Commissioner, we have to get ready for a little break. I hope you can stay with us over the break.
0: So I still have
1: a couple more questions. I mean, one thing I want you to think about, though, a little bit while we go to this break is by the time someone in recovery or not in recovery who needs to be in recovery gets into our, you know, complicated criminal justice system, that's a very downstream trajectory of addiction. I'm curious, as in terms of as an elected official, as a commissioner, like, what are the things upstream that we need to be thinking more about? Is it drug companies? Is it law enforcement? What are the upstream things that we have to think about that are a little bit more proactive and preventative in terms of the system that we have at the moment? But we'll get to that on the other side of the break. 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I'm speaking with Commissioner Jamila Winder, the chair of the Montgomery County Board of Commissioners. We will get to the second annual Reflections of Recovery and other things right after this commercial break.
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3: There was a time when character mattered. When the top jobs in the country had standards that required people who were at least trying to live honest lives. Were the standards always fair? No. Race often played a role in who was considered. Gender could also be a barrier that helped to keep good people out. And the way things are going right now, those restrictions could soon be a reality again. But the thing that concerns me now is the FBI's attempt to change its long-standing rules on who can be an agent. There was a time when they wouldn't accept people who used prostitutes, engaged in cruelty to animals, or engaged in bestiality. It's too disgusting to talk about here. The point is that we have an administration that's seemingly trying to do away with morality, trying to attract people with no regard for others, trying to build a federal army of people who will do just about anything. As citizens, we have a tool to fight back against this foolishness. It's called the vote. And as elections approach this November, we must use it to save us all.
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1: 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Commissioner Winder, welcome back to the program. You know, there's a parable, Commissioner, about a community that lives by a river, and every day there's a baby floating in the river, and they go to the river and they take the baby out of the water. And after like months and months of years of doing this, taking the babies out of the water, someone in that village says, hey, why don't we go upstream and see why the babies are being put in the water? So they go upstream and go to the source and figure out how to stop the community upstream from putting their babies in the water. What is the equivalent of that for us in this thing? Because we have been, and I think for you and I, and I hope I'm not, you know, calling anybody out, but I think for people who, if you have someone in your family or you yourself, if it's close to you, you know, this is like a really serious issue. It's devastating for families. It's devastating in our communities. And it takes different shape, different generations. There's always different drugs, different things. So how do we get upstream on an issue like this?
0: I mean, as you well know, the issue is complex. And, you know, for me, I think it's a couple of things, right? There's certainly, if you look at our healthcare system, you know, talking to a lot of health systems in our area, we need more mental health programs and access to those programs. Mm-hmm. And there are many, you know, hospitals and healthcare systems that are shuttering their doors. That's why we're opening a behavioral health crisis center at the end of this year, because families have nowhere to go if somebody might have a dual diagnosis. Mm-hmm. I also think it is about, like, when you think about treatment, when somebody raises their hand and says, you know, I have a problem, you know, 28 days or 21 days or 14 days or 7 days,
1: might not be solving anything.
0: It's not solving anything, but it's a case of the have and the have nots. If you don't have the money to pay for a treatment program, then you're just in this vicious cycle. And so I think there's a lot of opportunity to think about how insurers are funding programs, right? Because I think about the revolving door that my brother was on, 14 days and then good for a year, and then back at it. Mm-hmm. And then just further up, just prevention, right? Especially Black families, like, look, addiction runs in my family, right? That's known, but we didn't really talk about it, right? And I think it's okay to talk about addiction, what can happen, right? And talking about it to kids and families early. Mm-hmm. So you've got like collegiate programs. You've got, I remember, what was it, DARE when I was
1: in Yes. Right? We made fun of it, but DARE made a difference.
0: It did. But it's just gotten, family, we have to educate and we have to be comfortable talking about it. Mm-hmm. And for those that have family members in recovery or those in recovery, removing the stigma, right? Mm. So that more people can, you know, come out and try to address their challenges.
1: That's an important piece, Commissioner. I don't talk about this enough, but you can be genetically predisposed to addiction, mm-hmm. which is why sometimes you can see multi-generations of families addicted, sometimes to the same substances. But we are not having those conversations.
0: We are not.
1: In our community. So there's things for us to do and things for the system to do. And you're doing some of the things. And Reflections on Recovery, you are, Commissioner. Reflections on Recovery is that, so we're coming up on the second annual iteration of it. Is it next Wednesday?
0: It is next Wednesday.
1: Okay, I want to make sure people have all the information. So it's next Wednesday, September 9th, at Temple University's Ambler campus. Do people have to register for this, or what's the process of making sure if they want to go or bring their family member to it that they can be there?
0: That's right. Yeah, you do have to register for it. So if folks go to MontgomeryCountyPA.gov/recovery-event, mm-hmm. they can sign up. It's no cost to attend. We want as many people that care about this work, whether it be loved ones, whether it be someone that's struggling mm-hmm. with addiction. We mm-hmm. want this to be open to everyone. And I'm really proud of our team. We already have 140 people signed up for next week's event.
1: That's incredible. What time is the event next week?
0: The event starts at 3. Okay. It's from 3 to 5. So just a couple of hours of your day mm-hmm. to come and be together and talk about this important topic.
1: Mm-hmm. So take us through the program. I mean, I'm sure you'll have resources there, but what kind of resources will be there, and what's the run of the show for Reflections on Recovery?
0: Well, I just got the run of show today, so your question is timely. But we will certainly have resource tables. So obviously, our Office of Drug and Alcohol, organizations like PROACT, we probably have about 12 organizations that will be tabling, providing resources. Mm-hmm. And then we will have an intimate conversation with my brother Randy, Congresswoman mm-hmm. Madeline Dean, and her mm-hmm. son Harry. Mm-hmm. And I've said they're about 10 years ahead of our family on this journey. Mm-hmm. And Congresswoman Dean really gave me the courage to speak out about the experiences that we've had as a family. So mm-hmm. Gary Hendler, who sits on our prison board, but mm-hmm. the reason we have him on that board because he's 36 years clean and sober and understands addiction. And so he will be moderating the conversation mm-hmm. so people can, you know, come and hear about our stories and hopefully realize that people do recover, mm-hmm. And there is hope in this process. Mm-hmm. But we're going to talk about, you know, all of the bruises and challenges along the way.
1: Mm-hmm, mm-hmm. I mean, there are probably people who are listening to this who, either themselves or maybe someone in their family, you know, they don't see any light at the end of the tunnel, right? Because the challenge, I think, with recovery, with family members, with yourself, is just the iteration of it, right? Like you fall off the horse all the time. You fall off all the time. You got to get back on. And sometimes it just feels like it's never going to, it will never stop. That cycle will never stop. What do you say to folks, your constituents, or folks who they may think like, oh man, this reflection recovery sounds great, but it's not going to help me because we've tried everything already.
0: Right. It sounds like it's Pollyanna, but I'll tell you, 3 years ago, mm-hmm. if I was talking to you, mm-hmm. I would have felt the same way. Mm-hmm. And, you know, we're just really fortunate that, you know, my brother has found a path to sustained recovery. Mm-hmm. And there are very specific steps that we took as a family and he took mm-hmm. candidly. I have to give all the praise to him mm-hmm. To ensure that he was consistent in his recovery. And I recognize mm-hmm. it's one day at a time mm-hmm. that he could very easily fall off the wagon, mm-hmm. but you know, he was in a recovery house for a couple of years. He then managed that recovery house. Mm-hmm. He then went to Penn. He works for Penn Center for Addiction mm-hmm. And Recovery. He'll kill me because I probably butchered that.
1: Right.
0: But a year ago, right, when we had this event, he was working for a trash company, right? And so we'll be able to talk about that and just and just show some of the steps that we took so people have tangible examples of of what worked for us as a family.
1: There are some really good stories of people who commit themselves to the incremental work of recovery and then use what they learn to share with other people. Everyone can't do that, but there are people, there's some great success stories around people who do just what your brother is doing now, which I hope gives folks help. Our people on Facebook are all over this conversation, Commissioner, but I don't want to take up too much of your time. I really appreciate you taking time out of your busy schedule to join us here on Evening Words. Let's make sure we get the information out about next Wednesday's event one more time. It's Wednesday, September 9th from 3 to 5 p.m. at the Ambler campus of Temple University. And direct folks to where they need to go in order to register for the event so they can attend.
0: Yeah, so Tuesday, September 8th, MontgomeryCountyPA.gov/recovery event. It's at no cost from 3 to 5. I hope to see you there.
1: Oh, I'm sorry, it's the 8th. It's September 8th, not the 9th.
0: You got it, you got it.
1: Okay.
0: It's the 8th.
1: Awesome. Okay, Commissioner Jamila Winder, Chair of the Montgomery County Board of Commissioners, talking with us today about the Montgomery County's second annual Reflections on Recovery event. Commissioner Winder, thank you for being so candid and sharing your own personal story about this important event you all are hosting next week. I hope folks come out and learn something at the Reflections on Recovery event.
0: And Dr. Peterson, it's the 9th. You were right.
1: Oh, okay.
0: There was a typo in my notes.
1: It's okay.
0: Don't go on the 8th because nobody will be there.
1: Wait, Commissioner, I get those too. That's why I want to double check because it says the 9th in my notes. Okay.
0: But thank you.
1: Wait, no, let's just make sure everyone gets clear on this. Reflections on Recovery is next Wednesday, September 9th. At Temple University's Ambler campus from 3 to 5 p.m.
0: Yes, and you have to register by the 8th.
1: 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But if you all just put reflection recovery in the Google machine, it'll take you right to that.
0: It'll
1: come right up. But registration ends on the 8th, folks. That's where we had the mix up. Commissioner, it's always great to talk to you. Hopefully, we'll be able to talk with you again as you continue to do the great work for Montgomery County. And for PA. We appreciate you.
0: Thank you. Have a good one.
1: Absolutely, folks. I see a lot of folks chiming in on the piece. Malcolm says, my late mother worked at Penn Recovery. Malcolm, God bless your mom's soul. You know, for me, the piece about this, and I hope we'll continue to do more work and have more leaders like Commissioner Winder on to talk about the work. There are so many things like issues in our community or in our society that are allowed to fester because of the silence that cloaks them. Right. By the way, folks, I think our phone lines are open at 215-634-8065. That's 215-634-8065 or toll free at 1-866-361-0900. There are things that are allowed to, maybe not allowed to, but continue to fester in our communities and in our society, largely because we don't talk enough about them, largely because they're like a little bit like off screen or out of our radar, right? Ms. Phyllis on Facebook says, thank you and others who are helping those addicted. They can beat it with your help. Thank you for that, Ms. Phyllis. I believe that. And in order for us to begin to get that help that Ms. Phyllis is talking about, is we got to start talking about it, you know. And for folks who are thinking about that, going to that event, the Reflection Recovery event, or not, I do think that a lot of these challenges require a lot of tries and a lot of failures, right? A lot of getting back up and trying again. And I don't think there's any shame in that whatsoever. I don't think there's any shame in that whatsoever. Zen says the other community just loves to see us destroy our lives with drugs. Zen, the drugs are destroying the other community too. But you are right. There is an element of self-destruction the way that underground economies prop up addiction and substance abuse in our communities. But the purpose of discussion like we're having here, or also the kind of programming like we're seeing from the commissioner, is to try to close some of the gaps that exist in our society. I mean, it is true that we lock up a lot of substance abusers, and that's probably not what we need to do. I see our phone lines are popping off. Let's pop over to the phone lines. Let's go to Reverend Joe Williams first. Reverend Joe, welcome to Evening Words. Reverend Joe, are you there?
13: Yes, him. No, I'm sorry. Good evening, Dr. Peterson.
1: Good evening, Reverend Joe. How are you today, sir?
13: This state, in 1988, the Congress passed a bill that Negro spirituals or gospel music should be preserved through urban color. Reminding people that just that time, it went down, it's on the books. And I, a lot of folks don't know, some people do.
1: Yes, and so is today like the day we're celebrating gospel music, Reverend Joe?
13: Yeah, the whole month of September has been delegated by Congress to remember gospel music and Negro spirituals.
1: Reverend Joe, I truly appreciate that update. I'm going to make sure that Terry Tillman makes sure that we find some way to acknowledge that during this month of September. We appreciate the call as always, Reverend Joe. We're going to stay on the phone lines. Let's go to Brother Dwayne from Southwest Philadelphia. Brother Dwayne, welcome to Evening Words.
15: How you doing?
1: I'm doing well, good brother. How you doing?
15: I'm doing all right. Oh, you was talking about the you was talking about politician earlier.
1: We always talking about politicians on this program, Brother Dwayne, but go ahead, ask your questions or make your comments.
15: Yeah, but you know what? I hate to say this, but I'm getting sick and tired hearing this about this going out and voting, and then soon we put the rubber in office, you don't hear nothing on, just like right now. You don't hear nothing on these Democrats. Trump's doing what he wants to do, and they look like they're very quiet. So they're not doing that now. What you think they're going to do when they get in office? I hate to see y'all keep going out there and voting.
1: Who's y'all? Who's y'all?
15: I'm talking about the ones that's going out there and vote with these people, and then you get crumbs. You know that. Like I told you before about minimum wage. Look how long minimum wage has been, $7 an hour.
1: Do you know why? Do you know why the minimum wage is still $7 in the Commonwealth of Pennsylvania, Brother Dwayne? Do you live in Pennsylvania? Do you know why the minimum wage is still stuck at $7 in Pennsylvania?
15: You know why? I tell you why right now.
1: Why?
15: Republicans and the Democrats,
1: You can't both sides this, Brother Dwayne. The Democrats have introduced legislation to increase the minimum wage at the Commonwealth level in Pennsylvania for years. It doesn't pass. It doesn't even get to the floor sometimes because of Republicans. But go ahead.
15: No, but you know why? No, I'm going to tell you why. Number one, they just give them y'all little crumbs. They pretend they doing something. They not doing enough. They know that stuff ain't gonna pass. They know that.
1: Right, but hold on. So we're having a political discussion here. We're talking about the minimum wage.
15: Right.
1: The Democrats have introduced legislation to increase the wage, and Republicans have blocked it. But you want to blame Republicans and Democrats because...
15: Yeah, because you know why? You know why they're doing that? They just throwing that. Just get enough so you can vote for them, so they can get all of us. They know at front that stuff wasn't going to pass. They know they're going to fall. They know Republicans run, the House and the Senate. They know
1: their stuff. Well, hold on. So the Democrats have a slim majority in the state house, and the Republicans have a slim majority in the Senate. What happens is that the Democratic leadership in the House has introduced some really important bills, Brother Dwayne, over the last several years, including minimum wage, including reforming our criminal justice system, including expediting the funding formula for public schools. And those bills literally die in the Senate. And it's not that the Democrats in the Senate don't vote for it. It's that the Republicans are blocking. Now, I'm not trying to make a partisan statement here. I'm just telling you the facts of politics in Pennsylvania.
15: Yeah, but I know what they're doing. I know exactly what they're doing. They know. They pretend they fight for y'all. They pretend they want that stuff to pass. They just doing enough so that y'all can vote for them. That's all. That's why they're doing that.
1: Okay, Brother Dwayne. Thank you for the call. I appreciate it. I really do want to go back and forth with Vincent. I really do want to go back. Because here's the thing. You know, I'm not saying the Democrats are perfect. But, like... It's pretty clear, like at least at the Commonwealth level, right? That like things like funding SEPTA, like funding schools, getting the minimum wage closer to a living wage, like taxing wealthy people in a more progressive way, reforming our criminal justice system. I was just telling you all about the House bill that can't even get out of committee or can't even get to the voting stage so it can become legislation because the Republicans are constantly blocking it. Now you can blame the Democrats for that, but they do not have the majorities to push things through. And by the way, if you're looking for a reason to vote or not vote, just look at the thin margins in our silly, reductive, bipartisan system in the Commonwealth of PA. I mean, just look at that. Brother Joseph on Facebook says, the sisters are focused, but the brothers are immature and distracted. Ooh. Bruh, you didn't say a word there. My. I mean, I know it's a lot of brothers are going to be mad at me for saying this, but bruh, Joseph Simmons is right. Black women vote more than we do. They're more engaged in, after you vote, the kinds of movements and organizing that's required to hold elected officials accountable. We got to step up. Calvin says, Dwayne's mindset is, don't confuse me with the facts. Well, I mean, so there were some things he didn't know. I think Brother Dwayne is open to hearing some facts. I think he's frustrated. I think Brother Dwayne is frustrated because he sees elected officials who identify as Democrats, and he doesn't see a lot of things getting done. But I'm telling you, one of the things that we do when we speak with elected officials, especially city ones, is I'm much more interested in you telling us, what are you doing? What have you done? What's the policy? What's the legislation? You know, like Brother Dwayne, last, I think we had a councilman or work on it, a councilman at large in the city of Philadelphia, Working Families Party, but they caucus with Democrats. And he was telling you, like, what they're getting done. They're passing legislation that's improving the quality of lives for renters in the city of Philadelphia. They're breaking the monopoly of these carpet-bagging landlords that come here and fix rental prices. And now, Brother Dwayne, maybe you're not renting. Maybe you're a homeowner. So maybe that particular issue doesn't impact you. But trust me when I tell you, for the renters in the city of Philadelphia, that's delivering something for them. We're going to stay on the phone line. Let's go to Brother Kenny from Alany. Brother Kenny, welcome to Evening Words. Brother Kenny, are you there?
16: Hey. I just got caught off guard. I'll listen to you talk about the renters.
1: Yeah, well, I'm just trying to give an example of the fact that sometimes elected officials do deliver things that actually help people.
16: And they do. But you know what the problem is? That the previous caller that before has history taught. I'm a history person.
1: Mm-hmm.
16: The old way that the civil rights movement did, they had people ready to go to court. Mm-hmm. They had protesters out on the street, and they had people in the offices with governors, mayors, and presidents saying, "This would, if you don't give us this, all right, we gonna do. We got. I got people on the ready at the courts. I got people on the ready on the street."
1: Mm-hmm.
16: Now, you hear a politician, "I'm up there fighting for you." Well, I didn't know you were fighting for me, politician, because you didn't send nothing up.
1: Mm.
16: You remember Tom Joyner?
1: Mm-hmm. Of course, I remember. I'm 55 years old. How could I not know who Tom Joyner is?
16: Right, him along with Michael Bazin.
1: Yeah.
16: Right?
1: Mm-hmm.
16: Remember the Gina Six?
1: And
16: then it was another incident with a department store.
1: Mm-hmm.
16: What they did was they said, all right, this store or this issue, call these numbers. And you flood they office phones, what? They going to shut down and they going to stop and listen. mm-hmm. these folks got some juice.
1: Mm-hmm.
16: But when whatever politician that says they're representing me or you or any other mm-hmm. citizens, they up there, my constituents want this, and then when they come and say, hey, I fought to get it, and just like the gentleman who was arguing about the rent, mm-hmm. he didn't know because Nicholas O'Rourke didn't make it known to his constituency base
1: mm-hmm.
16: in mm-hmm. way of email, now mailers,
1: mm-hmm.
16: those things. So now you got people who looking around like the Forrest Gump, stupid is and stupid does. They don't know. Because all you know is what mainstream media is saying.
1: That part.
16: That they're not doing.
1: That's exactly right.
16: Because they don't communicate with constituents.
1: It's a messy problem. Yeah, Brother Kenny, I got to go to break, so I appreciate this. Brother Kenny, yeah, there's something to what Brother Kenny is saying here. But folks, I'm not dismissing Brother Dwayne here either. Because I think there are aspects of the system that want you to think that way. That want you to see it as, oh, nobody gets anything done. Right? Which, again, it's not true. It's not. Maybe they're not getting things done you want to get done or not getting enough things done. That's fair. But Brother Kenny is right, too. There are messaging problems, communications problems, comms problems. Some of that can be solved by us talking about those things here on WRD. But let me give you an example. I know that District Attorney Krasner is dealing with some different accusations and allegations about how his department has handled some post-conviction cases, some exonerated cases. And I hope the district attorney will come on the program and talk about this. But I, in my time covering Philadelphia politics, I have never seen an elected official deliver for a constituency in the ways that Krasner has. And what I mean by that is like actual people in the community, like families, people impacted by criminal justice system, name-checking Krasner on a regular basis, like, this guy made a difference in our lives. He made a difference in the criminal. In my short time covering politics here the last couple decades or so, I have not seen that. Now, again, there are folks who can call here and talk to us about Cecil B. Moore. They can call here and talk to us about different leaders and elected officials who delivered for their people. And Brother Kenny, I think if we looked at those folks over history, they would be people who are also good communicators one way or another. The message is important, but just because you don't see things getting done doesn't mean it's not. And it is also true, this is super important. When you talk about these elected officials, they're responsive to the people, like Kenny said, who are calling them, who are emailing them, who are calling their office. They respond to those people. When they're talking about their constituents, they're talking about the people who are loud. I could talk about this all day. 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Folks, when we come back from this break, we're going to have our Tuesday teach-in with Dr. Ariane Thomas. That conversation is coming up next on Evening Words.
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18: Here is your current weather forecast for the Philadelphia area. We have a heat advisory in effect till 8 o'clock this evening. For the rest of this afternoon, shower and storm chances. Some of that rain could be heavy at times, otherwise mostly sunny skies. Highs reaching the low 90s. For tonight, more shower and storm chances. Again, some of those storms could be heavy, otherwise mostly cloudy. Lows in the city in the low 70s, mid to upper 60s in some of the suburbs. Shower and storm chances tomorrow, otherwise mostly cloudy skies. Highs reaching the mid 80s. I'm Jason Lee with Philadelphia Weather.
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19: It's out of crawl on northbound 95, all because of an accident which is now off to the shoulder between Broad Street and the Whitman Bridge. Jammed up from the airport on up, it is at the single-digit speeds there. Also backed up on northbound 95 between Girard Avenue and Bridge Street. That's just all volume. Southbound 95, it's heavy from Girard Avenue to Broad Street and into Delaware. Southbound 95 at 52, an accident, and the off-ramp to 52 is blocked because of that. Jenny Robinson Barrett, Total Traffic.
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1: 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With over 20 years of experience in mental health, Dr. Thomas teaches courses in the Counseling and Mental Health Services Program and the School and Mental Health Counseling Program at the University of Pennsylvania, with courses including Ethics, the Internship Seminar, Advanced Psychology of Women and Advanced Skills, which examines matters of social justice, including making sure that counseling services are accessible to marginalized communities as the foundation of ethical counseling practice. Happy to welcome to this program for our Tuesday teach-in, Dr. Thomas from UPenn. Dr. Thomas, welcome to Evening Words.
0: Hi, good evening. I'm happy to be here.
1: It's great to have you here. Am I pronouncing your first name correctly?
3: It's actually Ariane.
1: It's Ariane, Dr. Ariane Thomas. Okay, thank you for that. I appreciate that. I want to get it right. Dr. Thomas, I am, first of all, obviously an accomplished professional, but I am really curious as to the combination of your professional training. I mean, you have the doctorate of psychology, and then you have a JD as well. Whatever possessed you to go to school that long?
3: Pure madness, actually. I was an undergrad at Georgetown University, and I had an instructor who, if you know Georgetown, you know it's a Jesuit school.
1: Yep.
3: And I had an instructor who was a Jesuit priest, mm-hmm. and he was also a profiler for the FBI,
1: mm-hmm.
3: which got me so excited. He taught me an abnormal psychology class. Mm-hmm. He brought abnormal psychology to life for me and just made it something that I really wanted to pursue. And I thought that I wanted to get involved in the criminal justice system and that I wanted to work at the FBI myself.
1: Mm.
3: So he really encouraged me to do the joint degree program, the dual doctorates, getting a JD and getting a PsyD or a PhD in psychology.
1: Mm.
3: Over time, it became very clear that I had no business doing anything in the criminal justice system.
1: Why did that become clear?
3: Well, you know, I'm of an era of people who went to go see Silence of the Lambs in the movie theater, and it became very clear very quickly that I wasn't going to go after Hannibal Lecter. I'd be going in the opposite direction. So that, and, you know, I even had an early practicum placement that where I was training and had the opportunity to do some groups and interventions in the prison setting, which mm-hmm. I actually loved.
1: Mm-hmm.
3: I really loved doing that work, but I recognized that that was not going to be a whole career for me.
1: Mm-hmm.
3: Nevertheless, I really enjoy the integration of psychology and law.
1: No, clearly, again, two advanced degrees here. That's an expert amongst experts. Dr. Thomas, we talk a lot about different social issues that are relevant to the work you do. And earlier in our program today, we were speaking with Commissioner Winder from Montgomery County, who was talking about like the challenges of the fact that we incarcerate people with substance abuse problems. Mm-hmm. There's also challenges around us incarcerating people with mental health problems. From your perspective, how do we adjust our society or advance our society in ways that can help the folks that you serve already without incarceration being one of the answers to the challenges that you see in your practice?
3: I think one of the things, it's interesting you mentioned this to me because I was watching the video of what happened yesterday in Times Square.
1: Exactly.
3: And
1: it's let me just say this, folks. We are not suggesting that you should watch this video. It is a brutal video to watch. But Dr. Thomas, I'm sorry, I just want to put that caveat out there.
3: Absolutely. Absolutely. It is a brutal video. And it was confusing and disheartening and, you know, not an unusual thing to see mm-hmm. someone who clearly is suffering from a mental health crisis and mental health disorder who comes into contact with the criminal justice system and is misunderstood and dealt with in a way that doesn't address the real issue. Obviously, this isn't the first time we've seen it, heard about it.
1: Mm-hmm.
3: But what one of the things that I love that we are getting to do. We've had a member of the police force that trained with us in my program or in the counseling programs at Penn GSE. And to me, that was incredibly inspiring.
1: Mm.
3: People in those positions need to better understand or to be further partnered with mental health professionals who can help de-escalate situations
1: mm-hmm.
3: without having to use levels of force that are deadly.
1: Yeah, so I don't want you to Monday morning quarterback this at all, Dr. Thomas, but give us a sense of what could have been different if there was a trained mental health professional there, or if, I don't know, the officer couldn't use a taser, or, I'm not trying to indict the officer without knowing all the information, but how could that have gone differently if you had a mental health professional there and an officer either committed to de-escalation or just not using lethal force?
3: If a mental health professional had been there and they'd been able to make the scene safe for the folks around, and again, I don't know all the details, but if that were the circumstance. Mental health professionals are trained for mental health crises to be able to have conversations with people who appear to others like they are not capable of having conversations. Mm. A mental health professional is going to sit there and talk to the person with using a voice, a tone, using language, saying things that help them to feel safe in situations where they feel unsafe and misunderstood and confused and afraid themselves. Mm-hmm. And mental health professionals are also taught to manage their own responses to unsafe circumstances so that they're not inclined to respond in ways that escalate the circumstances.
1: Mm-hmm, mm-hmm. Dr. Thomas,
3: so I would hope,
1: I'm sorry, go ahead.
3: No, I just would have hoped that in a situation like that, a mental health professional would have been in a position to have more words exchanged mm-hmm. before guns had to be drawn. It seems to me that in some situations, I don't want to speak to that one, mm-hmm. but in certain situations, there are opportunities to converse with people that, like I said, a lot of folks don't think you can speak to someone in that stage of a mental health crisis, but you actually can.
1: Yeah, and again, I don't know the whole thing there, but I thought that they have tasers, but if you can't see that a person has a mental health condition, you may not move to de-escalation if you think there's just someone who's like a criminal trying to hurt people.
3: Right, and someone who actually has hurt someone. I understand that someone got stabbed, you know, and I know that some reports have said that they even did tase her and that it didn't take. And so I don't know what the truth is. Obviously, I'm not in that position. But mm-hmm. yes, there should be stages, and ultimately people need to be kept safe, obviously. But I think there are times when we can probably de-escalate, and some folks don't necessarily know how to do it.
1: We are coming up on a break here. I want to squeeze one more question in because I know you're committed to making sure that mental health and counseling services are accessible to marginalized communities. Dr. Thomas, talk to us a little bit about some of the structural problems around this. I mean, we talk a lot here about healthcare disparities by race and by class here on Evening Words. Give us some sense of the scope of that when it comes to underserved Black communities in terms of your research and your work.
3: Yeah. Recently, it's worse than than it used to be, and it scares me a lot. As we entered into this summer, I was very concerned about the people of Philadelphia and other cities like it, because so many resources have been scaled back. Mm-hmm. So many additional stressors have been added on. Mm-hmm. And that combination just puts people in crisis, in levels of stress and distress that folks don't know how to manage and don't have the resources to manage. In my work, I'm training students who are becoming mental health professionals. Mm-hmm. We're struggling to find enough sites to put these students in so that they can do their training to become mental health professionals and then go out and serve their communities. These agencies are closing left and right over the past couple of years, and committed, strong resources that have served the underprivileged in Philadelphia and around Philadelphia have been lost to our community, and it's tragic. It's tragic.
1: We have to take a quick break, Dr. Thomas. I do want to come back to this when we come back from the break, and then obviously we want to hear about some of the great courses you are teaching. 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We're doing our Tuesday teaching with Dr. Ariane Thomas, a lecturer at Education Practice and Direction in the Professional Counseling Program at University of Pennsylvania's Graduate School of Education. We'll have more of this important conversation right after this commercial break.
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18: We have a heat advisory in effect till 8 o'clock this evening. For the rest of this afternoon, shower and storm chances. Some of that rain could be heavy at times, otherwise mostly sunny skies. Highs reaching the low 90s. For tonight, more shower and storm chances. Again, some of those storms could be heavy, otherwise mostly cloudy. Lows in the city in the low 70s, mid to upper 60s in some of the suburbs. Shower and storm chances tomorrow, otherwise mostly cloudy skies. Highs reaching the mid 80s. I'm Jason Lee with Philadelphia Weather.
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19: That accident on northbound 95 is moved off to the side between Broad Street and the Whitman Bridge. Still very heavy, though. Platte Bridge on up. Delay of about 15 minutes. Southbound on 95 backed up from Girard down to Broad Street. And in Delaware, the off-ramp to 52 is blocked with an accident. If you're on the Schuylkill Expressway, jammed up eastbound from 476, the Blue Route, down to Belmont and Montgomery to South Street. Jenny Robinson Barrett, Total Traffic.
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1: 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Dr. Thomas, before we went to break, you were talking about the fact that it's difficult or it's become more of a challenge to find clinical placements for your students because of the closure of so many facilities. Can we go upstream on that and talk a little bit about how and why that's happening? Is it because of cuts to Medicare or Medicaid, or is it because of what they've done to the Affordable Care Act over the last couple of years? What is causing the closure of mental health facilities at a time where obviously the mental health needs of certain communities have become more pronounced?
3: Well, I'm not necessarily informed about the inner workings of agency finances, but here's what I will say. Mm-hmm. Clearly, funding has been cut back. Mm-hmm. And not only has funding for these kinds of agencies and services been cut back, it's hard to maintain the kind of staff you need mm-hmm. in order to serve the community properly mm-hmm. in spaces where you're not able to pay people and compensate them for the types of work that they're doing. Mm-hmm. You know, it's hard to keep people in these jobs and in these roles for long periods of time. People burn out mm-hmm. when they're working hard, giving so much of themselves to the service. Therapy and doing therapy and counseling is giving so much of yourself yeah. and showing so much of your humanity to another human being in the room that if that it's draining. It's incredibly draining work, intellectually draining, emotionally draining. I teach my students that the privilege you have is that you're sitting in a room with an individual or multiple individuals who are sharing with you things that they may not have shared with anyone else in their lives. And you're hearing versions of stories that other people get snippets of on the evening news. You're getting the full story from another human being. Mm-hmm. And that takes something from them. You leave something with people when you do that kind of work. And yet we compensate people and we take care of them in less than standard ways. Mm-hmm. We give a lot more money to people who just move.

0: giving so much of themselves to help other folks through counseling services?
1: My students have hope. They maintain hope in the face of all of the evidence against it. They maintain hope. They believe that they can make a change. And when they come to a program like ours, we try to feed that hope, and we try to give them more reasons to hope, more skills to carry out the work, more inspiration to stay committed and to stay, you know, in the effort. We also, I see students who recognize over time that their hope is based and becomes based in making changes on the individual level and on small levels, that you might not be able to change the whole system, although you should feel free to speak up against it as you want to, but that you can make a great difference in individual lives on a daily basis. And when you start to be a part of that process with other human beings, it feeds the hope that's within you.
0: I love this for you and for your students, especially given the level of work. Let's talk about some of the courses you teach. Tell us what do students learn in the Advanced Psychology of Women course?
1: I had the opportunity to teach that course until I passed it off to someone new this summer. But that course was built on a variety of different theories. In the beginning, when I first taught it, it was really about women's health and women's mental health and increasing your level of understanding about the important women of your life and being able to show up as a clinician, fully understanding the way women are perceived, the way they engage with the world, the way the world engages with them, and being able to create space where women can truly heal and be themselves. And so we talked a lot about people's relationships with their own mothers, and so much is learned from being able to understand the history of your own mother. You come to understand women very differently. And then as the class progressed, it started to become a broader distinction beyond just women. It was about feminist therapy and the way that feminist therapy supports and helps to heal people from all different backgrounds, not just women, but men, women, children, minorities, and everybody.
0: Ethics also vital to your field, to a number of different fields. It feels like ethics, though, is kind of like an academic subject of a bygone era. For those of us who kind of want to understand how this operates from a pedagogical perspective, how do you define ethics, and how do we teach it, not just in your field, but in general?
1: Ethics, you know, ethics is the standard to which we hold ourselves as a profession, whatever that profession might be. It's the expectation that there are usual and customary ways that we do things, and the expectation that people will stay in their lane and do things that way. And in expecting that, clients can show up for therapists knowing that there are things that they'll do, ways that they'll create space and hold space for that client to heal, and things that they won't do, barriers and boundaries that they won't cross, because they know that those are not done in the best interest of the client. And my students show up for ethics, and they, you know, I was talking to a former student recently, and they were like, yeah, when I, you know, saw that on my schedule, I wasn't really excited about ethics at all. Nobody's excited about ethics. I say this every time I teach it. But the reality is it's the foundation for all the other courses they'll take, because if you do things unethically, you can actually cause harm. You think you might be doing somebody good, but you can actually cause harm.
0: I'm excited about ethics. I wish I could sit in on your class to learn more about how it operates specifically in your field. Dr. Thomas, I suspect there is some major grant proposal on your desk or on your desktop that's trying to put together some funds to provide clinical opportunities for your students in underserved communities. What are some of the ways in which you think, you know, you can overcome some of the structural challenges around clinical placements and continue to work towards your goals of providing counseling services to marginalized communities?
1: We are always looking for ways to partner, ways to support different efforts. We are always looking to expand and take on more students. We're looking for any way that we can get into spaces and places that people also already think of as safe, mm-hmm. right? We want to get into the schools, the recreation centers, the agencies. I worked with someone on a dissertation who basically said a school can essentially

0: essentially be the health hub of a community, and we should be building them out that way. Schools should be places where doctors are providing services, therapists are providing services. There should be supermarkets in schools and laundry services and libraries that are actually for the whole community, not just for the students. That and we're looking always at GSE for opportunities to be a part of growing, expanding, and fortifying our community, especially in Philadelphia, in those ways.
1: Dr. Thomas, here and me and our production team, we've been paying attention because we've been interviewing reporters and psychologists and psychiatrists who've been talking more and more about the increasing rates of death by suicide in the Black community, unprecedented in some cases. How are you as a clinician and as an educator training folks to deal with those kinds of challenges?
0: Well, I think first, I do want to just say that I don't always believe every death by suicide is a death by suicide.
1: You about to open up a can of worms here. You are about to open up a can of worms. Dr. Thomas, we have 2 minutes left of this interview. You just opened up a huge can of worms, but go ahead, finish it.
0: I just had to throw that out there.
1: Yes. But can you be clear here? Because there are a lot of people who listen to this program who are seeing reports out of the South and see certain reports around Black young people, and they're like, that's not a suicide. Is that what you're talking about?
0: Yes, indeed it is. Yes, indeed it is. As a mom to a 17-year-old who I'm looking to send off to college in the next couple of years, I'm paying attention to all of that. So when I'm training and having these conversations with our students, it's really about recognizing that, seeing the true humanity around what it is to be Black in America, and seeing and recognizing that and understanding the daily points of pain that people are engaging with, and the lack of resources, the lack of internalized strength and resilience that people are dealing with, because you know, people have lots and lots of strength and resilience, but there are also those that are vulnerable. And the reality is our students have to show up acknowledging that vulnerability, not ignoring it, not being afraid of it, and not being afraid to ask the question and to ask people directly, do you want to hurt yourself? What does it mean that you don't want to live anymore? What does that actually mean? Digging into the pain to understand it fully, not being afraid because you're a clinician or someone else, and asking the questions that open up the conversation so people can feel like they can show up, be vulnerable, and share their pain and be healed.
1: Dr. Arion Thomas. Wow. Lecturer in education, practice, and direction in the professional counseling program at University of Pennsylvania's Graduate School of Education. Dr. Thomas, it's great to connect with you here. I hope we can get you back on the program again to talk more about the incredible work that you're doing with young people and in our communities.
0: Would love to come back. Thank you so much for having me.
1: Thank you for joining us. 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Folks, we're going to take a quick break here. When we come back from this break, we'll be speaking with Cantrell Dumas, the senior researcher at the Joint Center for Political and Economic Studies, to talk about the jobs data from July. That conversation is coming up next on Evening Words.
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1: 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at the Joint Center for Political and Economic Studies, where he focuses on retirement, security, and intergenerational economic stability among older Black Americans, leading the Jobs Day analysis at the Joint Center for Political and Economic Studies, and joining us here to discuss it in detail. I want to welcome to the program Cantrell Dumas. Mr. Dumas, welcome to the program.
22: Hi, thank you. Thank you for having me.
1: Am I pronouncing your surname correctly, though?
22: You know what? Funny story. I say Dumas, but some people want to say Dumas. I'm from Birmingham, Alabama, so I've been saying Dumas all my life, so it's Dumas.
1: What does your mom say?
22: You know, my mom says Dumas.
1: Okay, so you're Mr. Dumas. If your mom says Dumas, then you're Mr. Dumas.
22: Exactly.
1: But welcome to the program. We always love having the policy experts at the Joint Center for Political and Economic Studies here on Evening Words. Talk to us a little bit about this data set that you distill for the 2026 Jobs Day analysis. Where does it come from? And kind of give us a little bit more of a longitudinal view before you give us the update from this summer.
22: Yes, definitely. So we get the data from BLS. We have a Jobs Day.
1: We have to break down the Bureau of Labor Statistics. We have to break down all of our acronyms on radio, sir. I'm sorry.
22: You know what? I apologize for that. So the Bureau of Labor Statistics produce a Jobs Day report, usually the first Friday of the month. We have a data set already that we particularly look at. We type in there's a certain set of numbers that we particularly look at. So we do a search for certain numbers, particularly in the black space for black unemployment, for youth black unemployment, black men, black women. And we calculate these data that BLS provides, and we analyze this data and provide a report usually around noon or 1 o'clock on a Friday whenever the numbers come out.
1: Mm-hmm. Mm-hmm. So when we're looking at like the, when the national news media puts out like monthly jobs reports, are these from the Bureau of Labor Statistics that we're seeing on national cable news on a regular basis?
22: Exactly. But our focus is mostly on black employment.
1: Yeah, and we love this part about the Joint Center for Political and Economic Studies.
22: So
1: part of this data says that the unemployment rate for black workers decreased to 6.3%. I'm wondering from where, but this is still higher than every other racial demographic. Can you help us? I mean, we have these anecdotes about last hired, first fired, or people have sort of an abiding perception that black folks are unfortunately have to endure higher rates of unemployment. What are some of the structural reasons for it always being that way?
22: You know, it's a good question. So black unemployment has been historically higher than other races. But, you know, to your point, it has decreased since January, right? We start from January to now. So it has decreased in that sense. However, you know, I want to give a caveat that, you know, we can't just look at that number alone, right? Even though it has improved, there's other factors that people may feel, right? For example, if we say it decreased, but there's someone at home and say, I don't feel it. I mean, I'm unemployed. I don't see anything out there.
1: Yep.
22: There's other factors. The picture can be mixed because, you know, black employment may remain significantly higher than the national rate, but, you know, we also look at the number of people who are employed, the number of people who are actually looking for a job, right, in the labor force, black labor force rate. So, you know, that number could definitely be lower because less people are looking for jobs because they may feel, you know, there's no need, there's nothing out there for them. So there's a lot of factors going to the lower rate.
1: So that it's possible that there are thousands of people who are just outside of this data set because they're frustrated with having been trying to find a job for so long.
22: Exactly. And that in itself can lower the unemployment rate, right? Mm-hmm. Because the unemployment rate looks at, you know, the people actually employed, people who are actually looking for work, right, in the labor force position. So, you know, that's why you can't look at just one number. That's a holistic approach of various things. So,
1: mm-hmm. Are there ways for you all at the Joint Center to capture the data about those who are voluntarily taking themselves out of the workforce or are just not actively seeking or maybe trying to start their own business? Are there ways to capture any of that data that might be on the margins of reports like this?
22: Yes, it's a good question. So we have not been doing that at the monthly jobs report. Mm-hmm. However, we are currently working on the State of the Black Labor report. Mm-hmm. Hopefully produce some time. By Friday, maybe first of next week, that will have more of a holistic approach as how many people were employed, how many people were unemployed, how many people were, you know, left the market, mm-hmm. so to speak. So it'd be more of a holistic approach to show, you know, what's really going on in the labor force.
1: Mm-hmm. I want to gender the discussion for a little bit here, Mr. Dumas, if you don't mind, and talk a little about black women in the workforce. You know, we've heard some of the stories and some of the data that this administration, through its policy specifically around nonprofit organizations and its the DOGE inflected layoffs at the government level, which over targeted Black women across many agencies, that some 300,000 plus women have been pushed out of the workforce. I wonder if any of your research captures that. I mean, that might be harder because I'm not saying that just because you lost your federal job didn't mean that most of those women probably went back and got other jobs. But is there any way for can you give us your analysis of those news stories? We've seen those stories a lot. We saw it as it was unfolding. Where are we at in terms of the status of Black women when it comes to the labor market?
22: And that's a good question. So, you know, the rate for Black women has definitely declined from 6.5% in January to 5.8% in July. You know, however, you know, each month is volatile. It's hard to do a month to month, right? Mm-hmm. The rate rose 7.7% in February and then it lowered again at 6.3% in March. So it goes up and down, right? Mm-hmm. And to your point, right, you know, Black women across the economy, you know, they have concentration in healthcare, education, retail, public administration. So, for example, you know, in 2025, 32.5% of employed Black women were in healthcare, right? Wow. And healthcare in this particular cycle has added approximately 223,000 jobs, right? Mm-hmm. So, you know, you look at various sector and, you know, definitely Black women being laid off in the federal government doesn't help, right? Mm-hmm. But there's other sectors that Black women are definitely involved in. But overall, right, I think that, you know, just the unemployment number, it's hard to, like, look at one number or look at some statistics and really feel, you know, what's really going on. There's a lot of factors going on. You mentioned the number about 300,000 women looking for out of the workforce. Mm-hmm. You know, that's something I've seen many times before. I think that's some from a report from last year, I believe. Mm-hmm. You know, so there's, you know, Black women are definitely, same thing with Black men, are definitely feeling the pinch, if you will. So I can say this, is that the labor market is not too hot, not too cold, it's just very stable, right? People are not hiring, people are not firing. Mm-hmm. It's just, you know, tracking along, right? So, mm-hmm. You know, to your point though, you know, I would say that, you know, Who's to say, you know, and when the numbers come out this Friday, mm-hmm. the unemployment rate for Black women can go up to 9%, right?
1: Could it go up that high by this Friday?
22: I'm being facetious.
1: Okay, but, you know, okay. You're scaring me, Mr. Dumas. You're scaring us over here.
22: No, I'm just being facetious. I'm just saying that, you know, each month to month,
1: right,
22: you have that up and down. So you have to look at it holistically. And so holistically, you know, I would say that the unemployment rate for women since January has been as a stable in a sense.
1: So. Okay. So I want to talk about the trustworthiness of the data, right? Because, you know, when the employment rate was dropping under the previous administration, nobody believed it. Everyone's like, oh, it's not true, they're rigging the numbers. We don't get that much with this administration, even though this administration lies a lot more than other administrations. We don't get that reaction to these numbers. I mean, how can we trust the Bureau of Labor Statistics data sets? And I think one of the reasons why people are a little bit cynical about it is because of the corrections that are published afterwards. So they'll put out a jobs report, and then a few months later they'll say, oh no, we were wrong by like 30,000 jobs. They didn't add 100,000 jobs. They only added 2,000 jobs. Help us understand the trust factor from the public, since these are folks who, they're like me. Like, I don't know much about the Bureau of Labor Statistics or how they collect their data. I have assumed that I've been able to trust it for a while, but people are questioning everything given the absence of veracity that comes from this particular administration and the corrections sometimes that come down the line don't help in terms of the trust in the data sets.
22: You know, that's a good point. You know, I can see why someone, you know, would definitely question the data set, considering that, you know, there's a lot of people who are feeling it, right? There are a lot of people who are unemployed and having a hard time finding work, but seeing that the numbers are lower than what, you know, you expected to be, right? Mm-hmm. So I can say this, though, is that when the numbers do come out Friday, right, this is based off a survey, right? They're doing the survey and seeing, you know, people, they're trusting people to answer the question, are you employed or looking for work, right? Mm-hmm. So this is a survey, right? So obviously they're collecting the data, they have a certain deadline to get it out. And then as time progressed, they realize, oh, we need to make some adjustments, right? And that's just with anything, right? Mm-hmm. In terms of like trying to get things out. And there's been adjustment going on throughout Indian administration, the previous administration and administration before that. So there's nothing unusual about that. Mm-hmm. However, I can say that, you know, I used to be a federal employee and I worked in the government under several different administrations. And I can say that most of these people at the Bureau of Labor Statistics are career employees, right? Mm-hmm. And I would hate to think that they have an end goal, if you will, or a hidden agenda and doing these numbers. These are professionals who dedicate their life and time in getting the data right. So mm-hmm. I would hate to see that these career federal employees have a hidden agenda, right? And I can see why someone would think that, right? Considering, you know, certain things that come out of the current administration. But I would like to think that the federal employees, the mm-hmm. career federal employees are scientists, these are people who don't have a hidden agenda, and I would like to think that they're doing their job at the best of capacity, right? So mm-hmm. you have adjustments, but I think the adjustments done based off corrections or based off things they've seen or whatever the case may be.
1: And those career federal workers who were not laid off or are still there at the Bureau of Labor Statistics, they're not suffering from the, you know, this administration has replaced the heads of a lot of these bureaus with people who are sympathetic to, if not always willing to capitulate to, this administration. You're saying that has not happened at the Bureau of Labor Statistics?
22: I don't believe so, right? Mm-hmm. I haven't seen any evidence of it, right? Mm-hmm. And I would think that there's so many economists out there that, you know, if this was happening, someone's out there is going to ring the alarm, right? Mm-hmm. I haven't seen or heard anyone out there ringing the alarm saying that something's wrong, right? Mm-hmm. So, you know, it's not just you and I look at the numbers. There's hundreds of economists, hundreds of people who look at the numbers who are analyzing this in a more granular level than I'm doing, right? Mm-hmm. And I'm sure that if something is not right, there is someone out there, I'm sure, will ring the alarm and say, hey, this is not right, we should investigate.
1: Mr. Dumas, so one of the takeaways, at least in terms of how I'm interpreting the reporting here and the data, is that there's fluctuations in this market. Black unemployment still very sticky at being higher, at least a couple percentage points than the national average, and maybe some concern for the employment market overall going forward. Help us understand. What are the pain points here? Is it tariff policy? Is it inflation? Is it what? Because I mean, there have been much higher unemployment rates than this over the course of my lifetime. But I get some sense of concern about this data set. Am I misinterpreting your reporting here?
22: No, it's a good question, right? So if we look at the past 25 years, right, in the 2000s, the unemployment rate was 7.6, right? Mm-hmm. In 2010, it was 16% due to the Great Recession, right? Mm-hmm. And in 2019, right before COVID, it was 6.1. And you look at, you know, 2020, during COVID, it was 11.4. Mm-hmm. In 2023, it was the lowest it's ever been, modern series, and at 5.5%, right? Mm-hmm. So now we're at 6.3%. So it's slightly higher than what it was in 2023. It's definitely a couple of percentage higher than what the current employment rate is, I think 4.1%. But I guess to answer your question is that, you know, if you look at historically, we're at the lower end. If you look at the 90s and things like that, right?
1: Yeah.
22: And I'm not going to make an excuse for it, right? I still think that it's still too high, right? I would love to see the black unemployment rate around the national level, right?
1: That's
22: I'd love
1: right.
22: to see it.
1: That's 4.1%. Right.
22: So, you know, I'm advocating, you know, one of the things I want to advocate for is the fact that, you know, when it's at 6.3%, and people may say, oh, it's lower than it's been, you know, in, say, 2000 or 2010, mm-hmm. but that's not good enough, right? We should definitely work hard to try to get within the 4% or whatever the case may be. Mm-hmm. Because I promise you this, if the national level was at 6.3%, there'd be more people talking about why is it just...
1: These are facts, Mr. Dumas. These are absolute facts. If everybody's employment rate was the black unemployment rate, it would be a national issue.
22: Yes, it 100% be a national issue. So why is it okay for 6.3 to be seen? You know, why is it okay for us to be at 6.3%? So I want to say that, you know, yes, I don't want to, you know, raise the alarm and say, hey, everything's dire. But mm-hmm. I also don't want to be complacent thinking that, you know, 6-3 is good. It's okay, mm-hmm. but it could be better, right? There are things that we can do to work on to make sure that it's lower than what it is. So
1: that's an important and nuanced distinction. What were the economic and labor market conditions for that 5.5 unemployment during the Biden administration? I believe that's close to, or if not the lowest it's been in my lifetime. I'm 55. That's pretty low. What were the economic and labor market conditions to get to that lowest or one of the lowest points of black unemployment?
22: You know, that's a good question, right? And that's one of the things that I'm studying. That's one of the things we're working on at Joint Center is what are those policies, right? What are the policies that we can pinpoint? Like, you know, we could say that, you know, that the government was more, you know, since COVID, they was trying, they were obviously those policy in place to get people employed and things mm-hmm. like that. There were a lot of money given out to black employment and things like that to raise employment, right? Mm-hmm. And we can say that those things, policies have been, you know, expire or not necessarily, renewed.
1: Or rolled back through all the DEI madness exactly. of the current administration.
22: Exactly. So, you know, these are certain things that, you know, we at the Joint Center are definitely working on, looking at so we can publish something. So when there's a new administration, we can say, hey, you know, here are some of the things that happened. Here are some of the things that worked well for black employment, right? Mm-hmm. So here's some of the things. And I want to say that, you know, even though we are a think tank for black employment, right, but I want to point out the fact that, you know, black employment is everyone's employment, right? Once we lower the black employment rate, that means that that's a strong job market. Everyone's employed, everyone's working. So, you know, we just find policies and things in place to make the job market strong and make sure that, you know, the black employment is definitely more in line with the overall unemployment rate, which is around 4.1%.
1: Brother Cantrell, I know that you all are the data guys. I know you guys are just focused on the numbers, but I promise you that the qualitative conclusions from that data are going to be something like the following. There was significant government investment and corporate investment directed specifically towards hiring black people. And yes, you can call it DEI or woke or whatever you want to call it. You can call it recovery from COVID or whatever you want to call it. There was significant investment in that, attention to that. And I think what the challenge is that the way that was looked at was like, oh, we're responding to COVID, or oh, we're responding to George Floyd. And in reality, because of the longer history of unemployment of black folks, it was really just the government and corporations doing what the heck they're supposed to do to achieve equity in this thing. It seems like, oh, they did these extraordinary things because of the murder of George Floyd. They did extraordinary things because of the recovery from the COVID. But actually, especially when you look back to unemployment numbers in the black community in the 90s, it's actually just the government and private corporations doing what they're supposed to be doing, right? To be fair and equitable and good faith as employers in this country. And allow me, please, that little qualitative piece, because I think the data is going to show that there were these conditions and these different programs. And again, they can call it DEI or whatever. It really was just corporate America doing what it's supposed to do. When it hires people. And we need to, I think, and I hope the data will help do this, we need to somehow remove the cloak of like, oh, they did it in these extraordinary circumstances. That's why it's so easy for this administration to roll those things back. Are there ways for the policy and data to expose that? Because I think that's the fraud. It's like they thought they were doing all these great things, you know, in these emergency moments when really you're just barely getting back to or close to the things you're supposed to be doing.
22: Yeah, I mean, I'm not going to argue with that. That's a good point, right? You know, obviously, there's a lot of factors that happened during post-COVID that, you know, allowed people to invest more into the black community. And I think that, you know, that's something that, you know, I want to say that, hey, I agree with you 100%. And, you know, we're definitely going to have data and have something in place to actually, you know, support that. I think that, you know, when you roll back these type of programs, right, you know, you definitely hurt the black employment and black people, you know, in a sense. So, you know, I hate, you know, DEI, you know, it's a buzzword, right? Everything's DEI, everything's woke, right? But in reality, it's like, you know, you're helping Americans. You're helping, don't label black people DEI as if we're not part of the American system. We are Americans,
1: as
22: right?
1: If we don't spend more of our disposable income than any other demographic. How about that fact?
22: Exactly. I mean, what? So don't alienate black people. You know, say what can we do to get more Americans involved in employment? And if we look at that lens, then I think we'd be a better country.
1: Cantrell Dumas, Senior Researcher for Financial Regulation and Policy at the Joint Center for Political and Economic Studies, where he focuses on retirement security and intergenerational economic stability among Black folks. Mr. Dumas, we got to have you back on here to talk about that retirement security. We really do, because if for our audience, that is a really key issue. I know we want to talk about the jobs data here. That's really important reporting. We appreciate all the work you all do there, but we need to get you back on here soon for a segment focused on retirement security. That's important to our listeners, and I hope you'll make yourself available to us to have that conversation.
22: Oh, man, thank you for having me, and this has been a pleasure. Thank you so much.
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0: Philadelphia area. We have a heat advisory in effect till 8 o'clock this evening. Shower and storm chances tonight. Some of those storms could be heavy at times, otherwise mostly cloudy. Lows in the city in the low 70s. For tomorrow, more shower and storm chances, otherwise mostly cloudy skies with highs only reaching the mid 80s. So much cooler tomorrow compared to today. Shower and storm chances again for Thursday, otherwise partly sunny skies, but we're back into the low 90s for the high. Friday, it is mostly sunny skies, highs reaching the upper 80s into the weekend, mostly sunny on Saturday. Highs in the low 80s, mostly sunny on Sunday, highs upper 70s to low 80s. I'm Jason Lee with Philadelphia Weather.
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2: Right now, our biggest delay, northbound 95, still jammed up Platte Bridge up to Packer Avenue with that accident off to the shoulder. Also busy northbound from Girard up to Allegheny. Southbound 95, slow going Girard Avenue down to Broad Street. If you're on the eastbound Schuylkill, it's really jammed up now from 476 the Blue Route down to Belmont and solid from the Boulevard to South Street with at least a 20-minute delay there. On southbound 295 in South Jersey, delays from 38 down to 70. I'm Jenny Robinson Barrett, Total Traffic.

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7: 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You know, we have spent a little bit of time here on Evening Words talking about the emergence of Representative Angie Nixon, who in a surprise primary secured Florida's Democratic nomination for U.S. Senate. And you know, I've been having this kind of ongoing conversation, a little bit back and forth, about the internal politics of the Democratic Party, DSA and working families versus centrist, moderate, or corporate Democrats, all those things we've been talking about. And we Terry Tillman put that headline and highlight about AOC recently returning to the Democratic Socialists of America. I just want to add another headline. I struggle with this, folks, because, you know, there are some provocateurs in the news and media space that I think it's better off for us to ignore sometimes. And I think Laura Loomer is one of those figures, right? Laura Loomer is one of those figures we need to just ignore. But she came for Angie Nixon. She came for Representative Nixon. She called Representative Angie Nixon a ghetto black communist. I mean, Loomer is a racist. And you know, we don't even know she's a racist. She's just someone who uses racism to get people to talk about her in media and to get clicks. It's sad that It is really sad that racists in 2026 get clicks for being hateful racists. And, you know, there are people coming out. Representative Ro Khanna is calling on people to denounce Laura Loomer for her bigotry and her racism, and calling on his colleagues in Congress to denounce her. And I you know how anytime like any black person says anything that can be even slightly misconstrued as anti-Semitic, or anytime any black person says something radical and everybody on the Republican say, you have to denounce this person, you got to denounce this person, blah, blah, blah. That's how I feel about this Laura Loomer situation. Not that we necessarily should be talking about it, but like, this is someone who has the president's ear. She talks to the president on a regular basis. She flies on Air Force One with him. The president of the United States, President Donald Trump, should absolutely distance himself and denounce Laura Loomer for her comments, her racist comments, against and about Representative Angie Nixon. The president of the United States, and everyone is in administration. Stephen Miller, Pete Hegseth, I can't remember all these fools' names, but everybody in his administration should publicly come on record right now and denounce these comments made by Laura Loomer. I mean, I know that President Trump is a racist. His policies are racist. Who cares if he's personally racist? His policies are racist. We know that Pete Hegseth is racist, and who cares if he's personally racist? His policies are racist. Look at who he's firing in the Department of Defense. But we should be calling on all of them the same way that these fools call on us anytime Farrakhan says something, to denounce Laura Loomer right now. She literally is in this president's inner circle, travels with him sometimes, quote unquote, has his ear. The president of the United States must denounce Laura Loomer for her comments calling Representative Angie Nixon a quote unquote ghetto black communist. And by the way, I've said this before, I don't know why people are so scared of communism. Are you kidding me? Have you looked at capitalism lately? I'm just trying to keep it real. You're afraid of communism? Have you looked at what capitalism has done lately? Like, let's please just keep it real. But I'm calling on the president of the United States right now, WRD. Actually, I can't speak for WRD. I'm calling on the president of the United States to denounce comments made by his friend, his dear friend, Laura Loomer, that disparaged the U.S. Democratic nominee for the Senate for the state that the president lives in, the state he calls home, the state of Florida. I'm calling him to denounce Laura Loomer and her racist comments made against and about Angie Nixon. Let's pop over to the phone lines where we have Miss Mary from Mount Airy. Miss Mary, welcome to Evening Words.
8: Yes. Good evening, Dr. Peterson.
7: Good evening, Miss Mary. How are you doing today?
8: I don't want to make this a habit, but you've had some interesting topics and people on board. The gentleman that was just on with labor and industry.
7: Cantrell Dumas, yes.
8: Yes. You know, in the 80s, it was mandatory that all government agencies, employers, landlords use E-Verify. Mm-hmm. And the numbers had to match. And it was based on a law, Immigration Reform and Control Act of 1986. Mm-hmm. We were threatened by President Reagan with dismissal if a case was never verified, mm-hmm. if this person was a citizen, if the person was using an illegal Social Security number, mm-hmm. and it was mandatory. And the numbers had to match with E-Verify, and also that the person had to be placed on with the Internal Revenue. It was no working under the table back
7: wait,
8: then.
7: Wait, Ms. Mary, you're trying to say that people did not work under the table at all in the 80s
8: well,
7: and 90s?
8: I knew
7: some people who was working under the table.
8: Yeah, I know some people.
7: I know you, Ms. Mary, I know you know some people who was working under the table in the 80s and 90s.
8: And those are the very same people that getting SSI now, a lot of them. Mm-hmm. But the ones that had a legitimate job, we had to look and verify that this employer actually hired the individual, actually providing taxes to the government, because we were in a recession under President Reagan, because he had that theory that the employers was going to trickle-down economics.
7: They still believed in trickle-down economics.
8: Everything became Reaganomics back then, we were in a recession. People were basically starving in this country.
7: Miss Mary, people don't understand this, but Reagan was one of the, first of all, the biggest revisionist history of any president is Reagan. They make him a hero. And literally, if you think about where we are right now, he's literally one of the worst presidents we've had when it comes to economic policy.
8: Exactly. But people need to realize that he, when he authorized that legislation, that's when he integrated everything. Your IRS, Security Exchange Commission, vital statistics with your birth information. And we notified the public. We sent out letters letting them know that if you're using any type of electronic device, we can capture everything about you. And that law is still in place. Because one time, one of your hosts, the rapping professor, he actually pulled up the letter, you know, and this is why we know everything about you. And people laugh and say, oh, I don't use the system. You use the system every day.
7: Without question. Yeah, you're not outside the system.
8: And once you cheat the government, they can come after you at any time.
7: Oh, the government settles all its debts eventually, Ms. Mary. You know this, Ms. Mary. If you got debt with the government, you ain't going nowhere.
8: So, you know, I just wanted to let him know that if he's not looking at E-Verify, the IRS data that with that employer.
7: Oh, yeah, with the BLS.
8: Right, if you hired 100 people, that same employer was supposed to have a higher 100 people on E-Verify and also add it to the tax return. All right, you have a good day.
7: Yep, thank you, Ms. Mary. So, folks, I just want to be clear. Thank you, Ms. Mary, for the call. Cantrell Dumas is with the Joint Center for Political and Economic Studies. And I don't know if you all have heard of them before. We've definitely had different policy experts from the Joint Center for Political and Economic Studies. I want to read to you like their kind of mission statement. So, folks, because we've had, I think, three or four of their experts on, and maybe we haven't done a good job of explaining who they are and how valuable they are. You know how you all are all often asked, like, why don't we have a black think tank? Where's our black think tank? The Joint Center for Political and Economic Studies is a black think tank. Okay, and under their mission, it says Data for Black America. The Joint Center's Data for Black America project is an in-house research shop that will analyze the structural inequities facing black communities and their responsiveness to various policy issues. Research aims to inform decision makers about the challenges black Americans face and provide scholars with valuable data to use in the future. The initiative will periodically field surveys and conduct focus groups on various economic and political issues of particular relevance to the black communities. This is just one little arm of the Joint Center. They do other things, tax and wealth policy, workforce policy, diversity, tech policy, different things they focus on. But I just want to be crystal clear. These folks are experts at what they do. Okay? And they are experts at collecting, collating, and distilling data. They're probably, you know, even, you know, we spoke with Mr. Dumas specifically about the Bureau of Labor Statistics data set, which is already collated. But you, Miss Mary, you'll like this part. You might have noticed that he said that they're working on a much broader report, both longitudinal and with some synchronic data in there as well, that will be looking at other data sets to get a more complete picture of what black employment and unemployment rates actually are. I just say all that to say, because if I haven't before said that, you know, we talk to folks from the Center for American Progress, right? They're a think tank. They're predominantly white, right? But they have great experts there. They've been on here a lot. But I just want to clarify here, The Joint Center for Political and Economic Studies is a black think tank that is focused on broad data sets, particularly how they impact the black community across different vectors and verticals. And every single guest that we've had on from them has availed themselves as subject matter experts in whatever the segment topic is that we're, that we're talking to. So in case I didn't acknowledge who those folks are, and yes, I always want to have them on here. They are they're data specialists and subject matter experts, and there aren't a whole lot of black think tanks, but the Joint Center for Political and Economic Studies is one of those, and so that's why we lean on them when we can here for sure. Earlier today, Brother Arthur said people need to learn how politics work instead of this pointing the finger antics. I mean, I Brother Arthur, you're right. I feel that same way, bro. I think that I think that sometimes I'm here to teach, so I'm happy to engage folks who maybe don't agree with me, and maybe we can make some adjustments happening. Joey, you are absolutely right. Joey on Facebook says, WRD is a black think tank. Without question, bro. That's without question. And now it is not the case that we're a think tank in the mode of like releasing policy papers and things like that. Although we do have some pretty good writing on WRDradio.com. You should check it out. But in terms of the discourse that we have on these airwaves, yes, this is true. Brother Joseph says, Dr. P, with all due respect, no black person is better off today than they were during the Biden-Harris administration period, full stop. Brother Joe, you preaching to the choir, bro. wait a second. Now, Brother Joe, maybe there are some super, I'm not saying you are this, Brother Joe, but maybe there are some super wealthy black folks who are better off today. Maybe Robert Smith, the billionaire, maybe he's better off with the tax breaks. I don't know. But for the majority of us, there's no question about that, bro. Things cost more across the board. Gas costs more. Groceries cost more. They cut the tax credits associated with affordable care, which again, disparate impact on us. They cut SNAP, disparate impact on us. Right, they go on a war, people dying, all that, disparate impact on us. Right, so yeah, I mean, for most of us, yes, without question. 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Folks, our phone lines are open. We'll take a couple more calls before we get out of here at 215-634-8065. That's 215-634-8065. Or toll free at 1-866-361-0900. 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
9: AURN News.
10: President Trump is meeting with oil refining execs at the White House today as Americans pay sharply higher prices at the pump. AAA puts the national average for regular gas at about $4.10 a gallon, roughly 90 cents higher than this time last year. Diesel now averages more than $5.60. Execs from at least 10 companies were invited: Chevron, Marathon Petroleum, Valero, Phillips 66. The White House says Trump wants ideas for lowering prices and expanding refinery capacity. The meeting follows Trump's accusations that refiners may be price gouging despite turmoil from the war with Iran and threats to oil shipments through the Strait of Hormuz. Trump is also promoting a new agreement to develop Venezuelan oil. Energy experts warn that project could take years to produce additional supplies. With midterm elections 2 months away, soaring fuel costs have become an economic and political emergency for the White House, while President Trump's poll numbers hover in the mid-30s. For AURN News, I'm Ebony McMorris.
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7: 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Yes, Brother Joe, but there could be some black people for whom that explosion in investments is enough for them to conclude that they're better off. And Brother Joe, you don't think that way, right? You're worried about the community and the people and all those things, but you know, not everybody thinks that way. So it's important to keep that in mind. Now, I got an important announcement before we get out of here, folks. There are free resources from Youth United Change, and I'm going to run through them, folks, and I want to make sure that you all share this out in the community with families. There are free resources for Philadelphia students this fall. 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

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That's out of school time, right? And I don't have to say this to you all, but those hours from after school through late dinner time are critical hours to make sure that young people have things to do. Then there are community evening resource centers. Now, by the way, for the people out there in the world who say that our government doesn't do anything, these programs are free because our government is doing something. All right? For people who say, hey, what are they doing? These guys don't do anything. Hey, this doesn't happen without organization by your elected officials. I'm just saying. It doesn't mean everything they do is right. It doesn't mean they do enough. But sometimes when they do some things, especially things that are helpful, as we're starting off another school year, we just have to be aware of what they're doing. Community evening resource centers. These are free, safe spaces for young people ages 10 to 17. 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There's sports, cooking, photography, job readiness. 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All right, then there's a Youth United for Change, the YUC program, community-based out-of-school time programming for Philadelphia youth, Monday through Thursday from 2:30 p.m. to 6 p.m. This is for ages 13 to 24. Ages 18 to 30 are welcome if you have an appointment. No registration for youth. Drop-in days are Monday through Thursday, 2:30 p.m. to 6 p.m. Adult drop-in is 11 a.m. To 1 p.m. YouthUnitedForChange.org programs. Again, for people who are legitimately asking, like, what has the government done for us lately? And this could be possible. Maybe you don't care about young people having things to do after school. Like, maybe you're like, I don't really have any young people in my world or my life. But I hope you care about young people doing things they shouldn't be doing after school. Young people running around committing petty theft. Young people running around getting into fights and committing nuisance crimes and making bad decisions. I hope you care about those things. Right? I hope. Like, those things should matter to you. Even if you don't necessarily care about young people having something to do after school, which is what most of these programs, by the way, just go to philla.gov, the government, municipal government, for more information about any of these. Maybe you don't care about young people having things to do after school, but young people having things to do after school prevents a lot of challenges that the city has to contend with. Right? There's 4 really incredible programs. You know? I'm just saying, you know, we've been having this conversation today about what this government is doing or not doing. I see y'all talking about index funds and stuff on Facebook. I see that. I appreciate that. You know, thank you. I appreciate the love for the show. Yeah, this is a pretty good show we had here today. And yes, I'm in the last minute of the show. It's okay. People giving out financial advice on Facebook. Halloween candy recall across multiple states. Wow. I didn't see that, Brother Joe. We'll try to get that into a headline and get some reporting on that as soon as we can. I mean, you all probably know this already, but I'm not a Grinch. I know I it's going to sound like I'm a Grinch about Halloween, but I'm just not really into Halloween, you know what I mean? I'm really not. Ms. V said on Facebook, Ms. V says, the only people that don't care about the price of gas are the ones who have stock in it, and you know who they are. Some blacks and the already rich ones. Think about that. Yeah, I mean, the reality is that when the president says,

0: says that he thinks the affordability crisis is a hoax, it's because the affordability crisis doesn't impact him or the people in his immediate circle at all. It doesn't impact him at all. And it never has. I mean, he's gone bankrupt a couple of times, but that doesn't mean he's not living a life of luxury. Right? So we can't rely on empathy from this administration. And that's really that. We can't rely on it. At any rate, folks, please go to philo.gov to find those free resources from Youth United Challenge, Youth United Change, and from the municipal government of the city of Philadelphia to provide opportunities for the young people in your life. Ms. Kim says, always a great show. Very informative. Thank you, Ms. Kim. I appreciate that. And yes, my team, it's all teamwork around here, folks. Give it up for Mr. Vincent Tomas. Another full show here. At Even Words, bro. How you feel? You getting used to it now, bro.
1: I feel good. This is good.
0: Yeah, you getting used to it. Yeah.
1: I don't want to take Jordan's spot. You know what I'm saying?
0: But you're comfortable. This is the matter.
1: But like, this is good. I love it.
0: No, bro. We love having you back here. Thank you for coming through for us. I do want to thank all of today's guests. You can cue my theme music right now, sir, because that means I need to be quiet and get out of here. I want to thank Montgomery County, Pennsylvania Commissioner Jamila Winder. Cantrell Dumas from the Joint Center for Political and Economic Studies. And what an extraordinary Tuesday teaching today with Dr. Ariane Thomas from University of Pennsylvania's Graduate School of Education. Make sure you tune in tomorrow. We got Lee Owens from the Pennsylvania Prison Society. Tomorrow's Wednesday, so we will find Cousin Chris and do a little critical commentary. Right now, though, stay tuned for Tavis Smiley. Stay tuned for the Tavis Smiley Show. Me, Young Mighty Jordan, Terry Tillman, we'll all be back here tomorrow. God willing.

0: This is Freedom Journeys, celebrating the lives of 250 phenomenal Philadelphians.
1: My name is Veronica J. Joyner. I am now back tutoring children after 25 years of running a school. I graduated from Kensington High here in Philadelphia. I married, was in an abusive relationship, and left with a child. Majored in social work and got a degree from Temple University. And then I went back to school to get my master's in education leadership. I taught in the Philadelphia Public School for 10 years. I got into the corporate sector and earned the six figures. And a student died at the Cleveland School, 8 years old. And I just felt that I had to do something to direct parents. I resigned to start helping parents because I, myself as a parent, found myself in a situation with my son where he was being discriminated against in the Philadelphia Public School. He was given grades that weren't commensurate with his demonstrated performance on his test. I filed the first discrimination complaint in the history of Philadelphia. A year went by where they went to court. They won the right to subpoena grades. So any parent that comes behind me, they now have that right. The school district implemented marking guidelines because the judge was very clear with the case that they had no guidelines for marking students in the public school. Over 200,000 kids were affected. And then teachers were required to hold on to their records for 5 years. They had destroyed all of my son's records in months, and the judge was a bit concerned about that. I started my first tutoring program at my dining room table and started to grow from that point on because I was very effective with students. I went to the recreation center in my neighborhood, then I went to the Germantown Friends. Then the charter school law passed in 1998, and I was granted the largest charter school in the state of Pennsylvania with over 1,000 students in grades 1 through 12. We started for 25 years educating over 1,000 students every day. Graduating, nearly 100% of our kids would graduate from a four-year cohort, and that was the responsibility of me to see that those children made it through. My teachers were told that they had to teach and teach with love. Most kids are very bright. Our kids are very bright, and they learn very quickly if you're showing them the right way. But they're not being shown the right way, so they don't get it. Our kids are now doctors and lawyers. And as long as I live, I will be fighting for children and education in the city of Philadelphia.
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5: Call 215-634-8065. 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Thanks, Solomon. And if you're calling outside of Philadelphia, dial 1-866-361-0900. First-time caller? Great. 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

0: live from historic Limerick Park in Los Angeles, California. I'm Tavis Smiley, and I'm so glad to see you and me back in stride again. 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Another great show on tap for you today. In our second hour, two conversations. Up first, award-winning children's book author and program manager for Dolly Parton's Imagination Library for Hamilton County, Cincinnati, Christy High, talks about the literacy legacy, if I can say it, of the Queen of Country, Dolly Parton. On the B-side of our two, best-selling author and the Supreme Book Trilogy documentarian, fashion-forward stylist Marcellus Reynolds. On the Met's now-canceled exhibition to honor John Galliano, the fashion designer who was found guilty of a hate crime for his anti-Semitic outburst. This Met thing has gotten ugly. It is the rare misstep by the legendary Anna Wintour. So we'll talk about that on the B-side of hour two. In our third hour, daytime Emmy-nominated actress, comedian, and three-time NAACP award winner Kim Whitley comes live in studio for some laughs and to talk about her reunion with Martin Lawrence and Tommy Davidson for the new Paramount Plus project, The Varnell Hill Show. You recall that Martin episode where Tommy played Varnell Hill? All right, well, they got a whole project on that now. We'll talk about that with Kim Whitley in our third and final hour today. But in this first hour, let's talk politics and more with my colleague and fellow talk show host, John Wood Jr., who joins us live in studio. John, good to see you. How are you today?
1: I'm well. Always a pleasure and an honor, my friend.
0: Let me start where we began yesterday, and I'm going back to yesterday because sometimes to go forward, you got to go backwards. Yeah. So let me go backwards first, and then I'll come forward. Mm-hmm. So Donald Trump jumped all down the throat of a reporter yesterday who asked him a question about using nukes on Iran. Now, The president was asked this question yesterday because he had previously suggested that he might nuke Iran. Mm. And when he said that, Tucker Carlson went in on him. Tucker, as I said yesterday, one of any number of conservatives whose ire with the president is becoming more and more public day by day. Mm. And so I played this clip of Tucker Carlson yesterday suggesting that it was time for the president to stand down, to step down, to be removed from office immediately. I asked a number of questions yesterday about this, why this is Tucker Carlson making the comment and not the Democrats making this comment. Don't get me started on that. Mm. But we had two spirited conversations yesterday about this with Renee Graham of the Boston Globe, and then Dr. Cornel West was here yesterday. So two back-to-back spirited conversations about Donald Trump suggesting that he might nuke Iran. So before I get to Donald Trump's comments from yesterday, let me start with what Tucker Carlson had to say.
2: I was opposed to impeachment, the two impeachment attempts against Trump, strongly opposed. I thought the whole thing was absurd. I believe in stability. I think elected leaders should serve out their terms. I don't hate Trump personally. So with all of that said, the second any president actively considers first use of nuclear weapons, that person should be removed from office immediately, because that's got to be the red line, destroying all of humanity with a nuclear strike. I mean, so why isn't there an attempt to remove him from office, like, immediately? Anyone who would even tolerate that kind of talk from any of his subordinates or employees is by definition unfit. That's the total destruction of the world. Just again, any leader of any country who suggests first use of nuclear weapons has forfeited his right to lead. He has to be removed immediately. I think that's just a fair standard. Any normal person, I think, if we were to kind of cool the temperature a little bit and just ask objectively, is that fair? Yeah, of course that's fair. You can't risk the destruction of the world. You're not allowed. You didn't build the world. You're not allowed to do that.
0: So that's Tucker Carlson demanding, insisting, opining that the time is now for Donald Trump to be removed from office immediately for daring to suggest out loud publicly that he might nuke Iran. So that was Tucker Carlson. And then here's the president yesterday.
3: I do have a question for you about flock cameras, but first on Iran. Have you ruled out using a nuclear weapon against Iran?
4: Well, I would never say that, but the answer is yes. I rule out. No, there's no reason for it. What a stupid question that is, actually. Here they are. They're totally defeated militarily. So now I defeat them, and now I should use a nuclear weapon on top of them? What a stupid question. Okay, thank you very much, everybody.
0: I love how the reporter's question becomes a stupid question three times in one clip when you're the stupid guy who said that you might nuke Iran. You said it, and a reporter asked you a question about it, and now it's a stupid question? Okay, put a pin in that for now. When we come forward, I'm going to play another clip for you. This one from James Clyburn. You recall yesterday's show where we were talking about, I kept asking whether the Democrats would ever impeach Donald Trump. Al Green out of Houston, congressman, has already introduced articles of impeachment. We've been talking for a few days now about whether Democrats are ever going to go in that direction. I suggested Hakeem Jeffries ain't trying to go there. And so Tucker Carlson, the conservative, says he ought to be removed from office. But Democrats don't want none of this. Even though Hakeem Jeffries said, I played the clip for you last week, Hakeem Jeffries said, we're going to hold every member of the Trump cartel accountable. And I said, yeah, except for Donald Trump, the head of the cartel. Mm-hmm. So when we come forward, James Clyburn has now sounded off on what Democrats ought to do vis-a-vis the impeachment issue. Wait till you hear this. It may not surprise you. 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
0: He does indeed with John Wood Jr., who joins us live in studio, my colleague here at my station in L.A., KBLA Talk 1580, hosts a program called The Kingdom Project. We'll talk about that a little bit later in this hour. It's a pretty fascinating program. I think the only program of its kind on radio in the country. And so we'll talk about The Kingdom Project, as in MLK, a little later in this hour. But I'm glad to have John in studio kicking off this three-hour program today. So let me circle back now to what I was saying a moment ago. So we played the clip of Tucker Carlson. Somebody just reached out and said, "Why are you talking about a story that's a few days old?" Because it matters, fool. It matters. It matters when we're talking about somebody who's threatening to press the button to nuke and blow up the world. That's why I'm coming back to it today, and because Donald Trump made comments about it yesterday, as if, you know, he said yesterday that he's, you know, not considering that as an option. So not unlike Donald Trump, he says one thing one day, says another thing the next day. But when, as I said yesterday, somebody suggests that they're even thinking about nuking another country, if ever you're going to take that person seriously, no matter how schizophrenic politically they seem to be, that would be the moment I think you take them seriously. So that's why we're coming back to it now. So Donald Trump says he may nuke Iran. Tucker Carlson says it's time to be removed from office. Here again is why this story matters, because it raises questions about what Democrats are prepared to do. Here's the issue. It raises questions about what Democrats are prepared to do if and when they take back the House and or the Senate in November. If Hakeem Jeffries gets the gavel, what are they prepared to do to hold Donald Trump accountable? Now, Hakeem Jeffries again said a few days ago, if we get the gavel back, we are going to hold every member of the Trump cartel accountable. Again, I said, yeah, everybody except Donald Trump. Why does that matter? Because Donald Trump is about to get away with every single thing he has done, because the Democrats don't believe that trying to impeach him is the right thing to do. So how do I take Hakeem's comments? We can hold everybody accountable, but you're not really trying to do that. What then are these investigations that you say you're going to conduct? What are they about? What is the end game here? To that end, here's James Clyburn on NBC.
15: Congressman Clyburn, I had the opportunity to interview leader Hakeem Jeffries, and he has not ruled out impeaching President Trump should Democrats take back control of the House. But some Democrats have said to me privately that that would just be a distraction to impeach President Trump for a third time. Do you believe Democrats should impeach President Trump if they take back the House?
16: If the Democrats were to take back the House, and I feel confident that we will, our first order of business ought to be developing an accessible and affordable campaign effort that will yield what I would call making this country's greatness accessible and affordable for all of its citizens.
15: Do you rule out impeachment?
16: Forget about the American people.
15: Do you rule out supporting
16: impeachment? I don't rule it out, but I don't rule it in. No, I don't. Okay. But I don't think that should be our priority if we get into office. Our priority ought to be making housing, education, energy, health care affordable and accessible for all of our citizens. Impeaching the president will not do that.
0: So James Clyburn is a regular on this program. I have respect for him, and I appreciate his particular point of view. And he may be right about this. I'm just a lowly talk show host. What do I know? Here's what I do know, though, that when you say that, you know, impeaching him for the third time is not the answer to the prayer, tell that to Letitia and Jamal or Jose and Maria. If they live in California, you recall this a few years ago. We had those three strikes law, three strikes and you're out. So they ain't got a problem arresting you, convicting you three times. But because it's the president, we don't want to go in that direction. All I'm saying, and I'm done, I'll let John have his say. All I'm saying here is that we are bracing for effects. Donald Trump, not just because the Supreme Court gave him immunity, but because Congress, Democrats, have no interest in holding Donald Trump accountable. And I think in so many ways, that absolutely sends the wrong message. I'm done for now. John Wood Jr.
1: Yeah, I mean, I think that the political pragmatism that Jim Clyburn is expressing is easy to understand. Part of what is jarring about the time that we're living in as a consequence of this sort of race to the bottom in terms of moral and governing standards that I think that the president has led us on is a landscape in which we are so polarized that the impact of impeachment does not have any material sort of impact on the point of view of about half of the country or so. You go back in time, of course, Richard Nixon was impeached, I guess resigned before he could be removed from office, but that was an enormous deal. The nation stood still at that time. Bill Clinton was impeached and was not removed from office, but that was still something that froze the news in place. Now impeachment is looked at as something of a partisan sport, right? And so Clyburn is probably looking at the lack of success of the first two impeachment attempts and thinking, well, why would a third time be any different? And why would we as Democrats just now back in a position of power want to spend our political capital on something that didn't work the first two times when we have this narrow window potentially to be able to advance the meaningful material interests of the American people? So I sympathize with Clyburn's where I think he's coming from a pragmatic point of view, but I also very much take to heart, Tavis, I think your larger concern, and it's mine as well. The rule of law has to mean something.
0: Does right? it matter? Does the rule of law matter or not?
1: The rule of law has to mean something. Yeah. Standards and norms need to mean something. Now, you know, the impeachment process is sort of historically kind of quasi-subjective. What constitutes high crimes and misdemeanors? Part of what Donald Trump has always perversely had going for him is that he's there's so many things you think that you could nail him on in terms of things that he's out there doing that seem wild, outlandish, and radical, that it's hard to focus in on any one of them. And I do think that it is possible to try and nail any particular politician on something from the vantage point of wanting to score a political vendetta when you don't actually have the strongest case to make. I think that the January 6th impeachment was wholly justified. I was less certain about that in the first go round. What would the case be the third time around? I'm not exactly sure. You got all sorts of things that you could hammer on, but I would just encourage people not to think in terms of political vengeance as opposed to upholding standards of justice while also balancing the material interests of the nation. It's a hard calculus that you got to take seriously, and I think that Clyburn is in the unenviable position of having to conduct precisely that balancing act, and Hakeem Jeffries as well.
0: Let me be honest about this and transparent. Here's what annoys me to no end, and annoys isn't really the strongest word. I could use another, but I won't. but here's what gets me. I've said so many times in the course of my career on so many different issues that if you want to know whether or not there's even a modicum of justice inside of whatever frame you are discussing, all you have to do is to flip the frame. Mm. And by flip the frame, I mean change the color. Yep. You and I both know that if Donald Trump were an African American, no different than if those insurrectionists were black, since you mentioned January 6th, it'd be a very, very different conversation. And this is why I say all the time that racism is still the most intractable issue in this country. And it just burns me, just unnerves me that we can sit and have this conversation. Let me pivot for a second. I'll come right back. Dr. West and I were talking the other day privately, that is to say off air. And I was making the point to him that there's a distinct difference between winning and bearing witness.
1: Right.
0: If Dr. King's motive, his modus operandi, was simply to win, the movement would have been seen through a very different lens. It's not just about winning, it's about bearing witness.
1: Yeah, that's right.
0: Right?
1: That's right.
0: So to your point, either the rule of law matters or it doesn't. But when you flip the frame and the color is black or the color is brown, or you go from male to female, we can do this all day long. When you flip the frame, then you see whether or not there's any justice again in the conversation. And that's what gets me, is that we are making all kinds of excuses and coming up with all kinds of reasons. And I hear your point. James Clyburn, tough spot. Hakeem Jeffries, tough spot. But ultimately, what do we say about the rule of law? What do we say about who gets away with what in this country?
1: Right. Right.
0: That makes sense to you?
1: Oh, it makes complete and total sense.
0: That's why I'm bothered by it.
1: You have to be able to, and you know, the truth is that you can do two things at the same time, and you'll never satisfy or please everybody, right? But you can, on the one hand, even if you're going to take the pragmatic political approach that Clyburn seems to be leaning towards, also, you know, say in no uncertain terms that things have been done in this administration, a bevy of things in this administration, and the one before it, perhaps. That would justify impeachment, right? And to bear witness to that fact while also making the clear-eyed case for whether or not to commit to that as a political action in light of the possible opportunity cost that may come for towards a governing agenda, right? And so, you know, but the moral witness stands one way or the other, and there's a trade-off and a loss, potentially, one way or the other, because accountability does matter. But we're also in a point in time in this country where the factions are arrayed against each other in a quasi sort of, you know, cold civil war, if you will. And yet the nation has to be governed. The union itself has to be preserved. And coming towards the end of Donald Trump's time, fingers crossed here, coming towards the end of Donald Trump's time in office, it is hard to see necessarily how the balance of power in the nation moves into a new phase with all of us still having a credible investment in the system itself and the legitimacy of the process itself, because it's been so deeply undermined over these last years that there are very fundamental questions to be asked about how we govern the United States of America in the years to come.
0: I take that point, and I don't disagree at all. I would only add to it that one of the things we have to wrestle with when we talk about how we're going to govern the USA in the years to come, and there's no naivete here, as I often say, but does every single thing have to be a political calculation? Put another way, when everything becomes a political calculation, don't you just lose your democracy? Now, this audience knows I always call it an experiment in democracy. I don't think we're quite there yet. We've got a Madisonian framework for democracy. We've not quite achieved that yet. But what happens to a democracy or an experiment in democracy when every single thing becomes a political calculation? It's no longer about right and wrong. It's no longer about the rule of law. It's no longer about the Constitution. It's no longer about accountability. Every single thing becomes a political calculation. With all due respect to James Clyburn, my friend, that's what he's saying. That's what Akeem and others are saying. It comes down to a political calculation. My question when we come forward for John Wood Jr. is what happens to your democracy, again, when every single thing becomes watered down to a political calculus? You're listening to John Wood Jr. on Tavis Smiley.
5: Who's sitting across from Tavis this week? 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The people shaping the country and the culture. They come to Tavis Smiley because this is where the real conversations happen. No spin, no fluff. Just straight talk and straight answers. Tavis Smiley. Because the Kingian question, where do we go from here, starts right here.
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0: You are indeed, with my colleague John Wood Jr., host of the program The Kingdom Project. We'll talk about that a little bit later in this conversation. But in case you've just tuned in, we've been trying to make sense of what the Democratic response is going to be or not if and when they take control of the House come November. Is Donald Trump going to get away with everything, or is Hakeem Jeffries really being honest when he says we're going to hold every member of the Trump cartel accountable? What then, again, is the purpose of all these investigations they say they're going to do if ultimately they're not going to even attempt to hold Donald Trump accountable for everything from A to Z? And there's a long list of stuff he ought to be held accountable for from A to Z. And we could add some letters to that alphabet, but a lot to hold him accountable for. So John Wood Jr. and I were just talking about a question that I raised a moment ago, which is simply this. What happens to a democracy when every single thing becomes a political calculation? The rule of law doesn't matter anymore. The Constitution doesn't matter anymore. The social norms don't matter anymore. Our morals don't matter anymore. People love to quote Dr. King that the arc of the moral universe is long, but it always bends toward justice. Oh, does it? Does it always bend toward justice? So what happens to your democracy when your moral compass is broken and everything becomes a political calculation, John Wood Jr.?
1: Well, it can't be expediency all the way down, right? Practical considerations are a part of the craft of government. It's a part of the facts of life. But at a certain point, you do have to come to stand upon principles that are not easily moved. Now, you know, part of the complexity of life in politics is, again, how you reconcile those things in practice. But at a certain point, it is perhaps the case that you have to be willing to stand on principle even at the short-term detriment of certain things that are practically in your interest in order to be able to reinforce and solidify the durability of those principles over the longer arc of time, so that in the long arc of time, justice itself may be preserved, right? So look, I'm speaking on the level of principle, you know, myself here. I've expressed a lot of deference to Brother Clyburn here in this particular context. But I do think that one way or the other, first of all, the deviations from law, it is incumbent upon a Congress to be attentive to that, particularly when those things are prosecuted by a president of the United States. But the act of investigating any of those matters has to come with a campaign of communication to the American people that situates that, again, not just in a context of a sort of a partisan scorekeeping, but a larger argument over why the rule of law matters, why certain principles of governance matter, why it matters that a president of the United States not use his personal office for the personal enrichment of himself and his family, why it is that you do not, as an executive in the United States government, use your office to intimidate both federal and local office holders in ways that are meant to protect you from accountability. The case has to be made on the level of principle and not just animosity towards personality as to why these things matter. And I think that it's only through an approach like that that, you know, not only the Democratic Party, but any political party in America today can reestablish some moral credibility credibility in the eyes of the American people that goes beyond I'm just trying to get back at the other side because they got back at me last time around. Mm-hmm. We have to be able to frame these things in a way that allows us to pursue justice in a way that brings the American people into the project of preserving our principles. And so even if you make the decision to pursue impeachment and these myriad investigations that may come forward, the way you frame them and argue them to the American people matters. Mm-hmm. And I hope that the Democrats understand how they can go about doing that.
0: Couldn't agree more on that point. Here's the other question. If you don't make any effort, if there is no attempt, born of political calculus, born of the fact that you're calculating this politically and how it might hurt or harm you, if there's no attempt to hold him accountable at all, then how do we stop or prevent this into the future? See, part of the problem with politics, as you well know, yeah, is that nobody has the long view.
1: Right.
0: Everything is right here and right now. What, to quote Janet Jackson, that great philosopher, what have you done for me lately, right? So nobody has the long view when it comes to political decisions. But if you don't make any effort or attempt to hold him accountable now, then what happens if J.D. Vance is the next president? Mm-hmm. What happens down the road to the democracy if you keep allowing presidents to get away with every single thing? Don't you see where this takes us long term?
1: Yeah, I was saying to one of our colleagues before we jumped on the air, I was talking about Donald Trump, but it does apply more broadly. But with Donald Trump, it seems like the short term is the long term, right? Mm. But that, then again, is the way we tend to treat politics in general, because at this point, we've trained ourselves to think in terms of quick turnaround news cycles,
0: right,
1: social media bites, 2-year election cycles in Congress where you spend most of your time fundraising.
0: That's right.
1: And the long arc of history and the repercussions of the things that we do in this moment over time are not things that we're really deeply meditating upon, particularly not in political society. So I deeply sympathize with that point. And so it has to be the case that we revive a language of moral principle in a way that emphasizes, again, not just the legal and political cases being made, but the quality of the society that we are trying to preserve and establish in the way we pursue justice, right? So on the one hand, justice must be pursued. Practical political considerations are relevant, and all things must be taken into the context of the other. But ultimately, if we don't have a moral vision for what the society is meant to be and we don't stand on that, then we're never going to be able to drive a path towards that.
0: And that takes us straight way into a conversation about Dr. King. John's program is called The Kingdom Project. It is the only program of its kind, to my mind, in the nation. I'm humbled and proud to say that it broadcasts here every weekend on my home station in L.A., KBLA Talk 1580. So let me pose this question now and not give you 45 seconds to respond. When we come forward, you get a few more minutes, right?
1: Okay.
0: So if you were discussing this weekend, this issue of what Democrats are prepared to do or not to do when they get power back with regard to holding Donald Trump accountable, if you were discussing this on the Kingdom Project through the lens of MLK and his notion that what we need is a revolution of values, his notion that we are being called upon right now, Democrats are being called upon right now to do their part to redeem the soul of America. Mm-hmm. If you look at this question through a Kingian lens, tell me what you see. That's the question for John Wood Jr. when we come forward here on Tavis Smiley.
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0: Tavis Smiley and John Wood Jr., host of the Kingdom Project radio program. All right, John, let me stand down. If you're looking at these issues that we've been discussing, namely issues of accountability and moral compass and political calculation, you're looking at all that through a Kingian lens. What do you see?
1: Well, yeah, I said to in between segments that, you know, many people wanted Dr. King to run for office. Many people wanted Dr. King to run for president. And it wasn't something that he wanted to do. Because
0: nope.
1: Dr. King, while as he noted, he was abundantly political. And yet, more than being committed to, you know, any sort of, you know, sort of material politics for its own sake, he was committed to a moral witness that could effectuate a more just and a more loving society. And he never wanted to compromise his ability to speak the full truth in terms of the substance of that vision. And so I think that the thing that we have to bear in mind is that for King, you know, people, we oftentimes quote King as having coupled love and power as having a distinct relationship to each other, that love without power is weak and anemic, but power without love is authoritarian and brutal. But King, although he might not have rhetorically paired them in this way, also fundamentally paired love and justice, right?
0: No question.
1: Dr. King's entire career was aimed at effectuating a more just society. And yet he was also given to saying to those who followed him in many different times, in many different ways, he said that we seek not to defeat or humiliate the opponent, seek not to defeat or humiliate the white man, but to win his friendship and his understanding that we may be reconciled to one another in the beloved community. How does this apply to a moment such as this? Well, Dr. King was talking primarily about people who are caught in the ignorance of racism and hoping for their redemption. But Dr. King, while he made it very clear that he did not like Bull Connor, was still concerned with his immortal soul. What Dr. King, I think, would counsel us towards doing is holding those in power accountable for their actions in a way that, as I tried to get at a little bit earlier, Tavis, centers the cause of justice as the thing that motivates us, right? A desire to create a society where the rule of law is respected so that all people can flourish, so that all people have a right to full democratic inclusion, and that nobody perverts our democracy for the purposes of their own self-empowerment and self-aggrandizement. But you can do that without actually hating Donald Trump. You can do that without actually hating the people who occupy office. You can pursue justice without the corrupting internal element of hatred and contempt motivating us in our politics. And I don't just say that as a warning to the left, to the right. This is a human universal. Mm-hmm. The enemy, so to speak, the spiritual enemy, is always trying to corrupt even the righteous goal with a motivation that comes from a place of personal antagonism, because it is so easy when you are treated unjustly by somebody else and by people in power to respond in a way that seeks to get even. But if we are pursuing justice for justice's sake and for the sake of a loving and flourishing democracy in which all people are included, we can be more morally powerful in making the call for accountability in American democracy. We can have more moral influence. We can have more social and cultural natural power to inspire. When it becomes clear that we're not playing the same partisan game mm-hmm. that our opponents may be playing, but we're actually seeking a higher value and a higher cause. And I think that if we can rise to that level, we will rise to the plane of Dr. Martin Luther King Jr. and the level of moral leadership that he and the movement of which he was just one part of demonstrated for us a couple of generations ago. That's the kind of spirit that we need in America today.
0: That is eloquently said, and that's a lot of rising. That's a whole lot of rising, for this Democratic Party. I'm not sure that there's that much yeast.
1: Well, you know, but Tavis, it's worth saying that, you know, the Civil Rights Movement was not the Democratic Party.
0: Yes,
1: it was not the Republican.
0: That is true.
1: You know, I mean, when I listen to you here speak, Tavis, I know that you're holding politicians and political figures accountable, but you're also speaking to the people, right?
0: No question about it.
1: And at the end of the day, it's the people who got to set the moral direction that the politicians and the parties themselves become beholden to responding to, right?
0: Yeah.
1: And so, you know, your listeners have the power.
0: Yeah, no question about it. I don't think there's that much yeast, that much leaven in the loaf for the Democrats to rise to that level of King and his pronouncements. I'll say this. You were so eloquent. You need to come behind that. Here's my concern.
1: Yeah.
0: That Democrats in this moment, I believe, are about to make a decision, a politically calculated decision, to look the other way.
1: Mm.
0: And somewhere down the road, and not too far down the road, they and we, the Demos, are going to regret that decision. I believe the historians are going to look back at this moment and say, this is when the American train jumped the tracks. When they refused to hold him accountable. The rule of law got obliterated, got smashed, got crushed. This is a critical moment, I think, in the future of this democracy. And if Democrats right now, I repeat, make a politically calculated decision to look the other way, turn a blind eye to this, we're going to regret this. All of us, to your point about the people.
1: Yeah.
0: The people are going to end up regretting this way down the road. I digress for now. We'll give John Wojcicki the last word in this hour, this first hour, when we come forward on Tavis Smiley.
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4: Brittany Bree Sculler, talk about why literacy is important to the work you do.
5: When we do sessions in my office on trauma-informed care, journaling is a huge part. Just the practice of journaling itself calms the nervous system, correct? Mm-hmm.
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5: But if my client cannot read,
4: come on,
5: nine times out of nine, she also cannot write.
4: That's right.
5: So they don't feel comfortable doing a journal portion in the discussion because they can't accomplish it. And so shame comes up. So we get to look at shame. Where does it come from? Who was the first person that made you feel this?
4: Mm.
5: What was the situation? We get to get to the root of that. But one of the things I tell my women is like, these are your journals. You know what I mean? We keep it down in my office for safety so that no one reads them. But who cares if you can't spell a thing correctly? Can you understand it?
4: Mm.
5: Get it out so it's not circling in your head.
4: Mm.
5: And let's talk about what comes up for you when you think that you can't read correctly or write certain things correctly. Because all of that is your corrective behavior. If I can't express myself verbally, all I know how to do is physically get out the frustration.
4: Mm.
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2: 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We'd love to hear from you. Word Radio is the voice of the African-American community. So make yours heard. Please limit calls to once per day. Spread the word. Tell a friend and tune in and join the

0: Thank you very much, Davison. So the Kingdom Project airs Sunday morning, every Sunday, KBLA 1580. 9 a.m., 3 p.m., and 11 p.m. Actually, I think we're on in three time slots. The vision of the show is simply this, that we are crossing a certain threshold in the arc of American history, and we have come to a point to where the power of Kingian nonviolence, the philosophy of Martin Luther King Jr., must be, and wasn't just his philosophy, the philosophy of the nonviolent movement, must be revived along with that of the moral leadership of the black church in America and black Americans, broadly speaking, all of us who participate in this great black freedom tradition, if it is to be the case that the United States of America is going to live up to the full promise of her democratic vision and to a deeper, more meaningful human equality such as we all believe in. But that has never been remotely possible in America absent the moral leadership of black people and absent the faith witness of those who occupy positions of ministerial leadership in this country and in our community. And so Dr. King's philosophy represents the apex, in my opinion, of that great moral tradition. And without it, I do not see how a conscience in American constitutional life can be revived in 2026 and beyond.
1: Now, I've said many times, first of all, amen to what you just said, speaking of the black church, amen. I've said many times, I believe the future of this democracy is inextricably tied to how seriously we take the legacy of Dr. King.
0: Yes.
1: And that legacy, to my mind, is justice for all, service to others, and a love that liberates people. That's how I read it.
0: Amen.
1: Justice for all, service to others, and a love that liberates people. And so, if we both agree that the future of this democracy is tied to how seriously we take King's legacy, we need to be addressing King's legacy in real time.
0: That's right.
1: And what that means for that trifecta of racism, poverty, militarism, and beyond. And that's what this program does every week, and that's why I'm pleased to have it on this station.
0: We've let that legacy recede into mere iconography,
1: right?
0: That's right. But we have to revive it as a living moral force in the present day. So that's what we're here to do.
1: And he does it every weekend here on my home station of KBLA, but you can listen to anywhere in the country, of course. It's called The Kingdom Project with John Wood Jr. Look it up, read about it, check it out. John, thanks for your insight in this first hour. Good to have you here.
0: Thank you, brother.
1: 1 hour down, 2 to go. You're listening, and I'm glad about it, to Tavis Smiley.

0: That's Dolly Parton with a classic hit Jolene, covered, of course, as you know, later by one Beyonce. We're playing Dolly Parton for a particular reason. I'll tell you why in just 30 seconds. Two conversations in this hour, for starters. On the B-side, best-selling author of the Supreme Book Trilogy, documentarian and fashion-forward stylist Marcellus Reynolds. On the Met's now-canceled exhibition to honor John Galliano, the fashion designer who was found guilty of a hate crime for his anti-Semitic outburst. As I said earlier, this is the rare misstep by Anna Wintour, and we'll talk about it on the backside of this hour. We commence this hour, though, with award-winning children's book author and program manager for Dolly Parton's Imagination Library. For Hamilton County, Cincinnati, Christy High, to talk about the literacy legacy of the Queen of Country. Christy, good to have you on the program. How are you today?
1: Hello, I'm great. It's an honor to speak with you.
0: It's an honor to have you on this program. Let me start by asking you to share with us what you do as part of this Imagination Library in Hamilton County, Cincinnati. Just say what you do every day, and I'll jump from there.
1: So I manage the program. I work with clinics, hospitals, organizations to promote the program and make sure that our kids are getting enrolled in the program. And so I also educate on the importance of literacy, brain development, how reading brings families together, all those things. So it's just a fun way to connect kids with reading and understanding that it can be fun, not just a task or a chore.
0: Yep. One of my colleagues, we just left the studio. We were talking off air in the first hour about the fact he made the point, as have others, that Dolly Parton may be the last universally beloved American. Everybody seemed to have loved Dolly Parton. That's a rare feat, to be loved by everybody.
1: Yes.
0: So we celebrate that, of course. But part of the reason why I think that is true, and many people are just discovering this in her death, she was engaged in so many righteous causes. So many righteous causes was Dolly Parton engaged with, but none greater than this Imagination Library. 30 years, three decades of doing this. So I raise it because I want to just stand down for a second, let you just brag about what Dolly Parton started and what has happened over these 30 years. And again, I'll push forward from there.
1: Yes. So when I think about Dolly, like, she's not simply a celebrity, but she supported literacy. She understood that there's a transformational power in education. Mm-hmm. And so she turned something that was deeply personal to her and made it into something that touched millions of children. So when I think about this, I think about when a child opens a book. So this is where it all begins. Vocabulary develops. The children start to hear language that they may not otherwise encounter, and they learn about different stories and build an imagination. So that's what I feel that Dolly was working towards, and it brought her pleasure to bring this to children.
0: Mm-hmm. When you say something was personal to her, it became a passion project for her, make that connection a little stronger for me.
1: Yes, well, her father had an inability to read, mm-hmm. so.